0: Whoever wants to be a leader among you must be your servant.
1: Mm.
0: Wow. Whoever wants to be a leader must be your what? And whoever wants to be first among you must be the slave or the servant of everyone. For even the Son of Man came not to be served, but to serve others and to give his life as a ransom for many. You notice the example that Jesus gave? That the Son of Man, who is a real man, you cannot get any man more real than Jesus. So if you want to talk about masculinity, you have to check out Jesus. You understand me? True masculinity is found in Christ and how Christ dealt with things. So if you look at the leadership of Jesus, the first thing you'll see with Jesus is leadership. Anybody want to tell me? What do you notice about Jesus' leadership? Huh? He's a what? He's a servant. Well, some servants can be arrogant. He is humble. Yeah. Bible said he's meek and lowly. Right? He's meek. And that's one of the things that you notice. But meekness is not, with Jesus, is not what some of us think. Meekness is not leading in a feeble way. Meekness is very strong. At least meekness is so strong that some people are afraid when you are meek. Because meekness has courage. It's not timid. It's not cowardice. You know, some people take like cowardice for meekness and think that it's okay. When the Bible said the coward is one of the first person that will go into hell. Did you know that, brother, David? Go check it out in Revelation. The man who, the cowardice. Because he won't, he's not a man. You understand me? He's not a man. And so Jesus was not a coward. Jesus showed courage. Jesus showed courage everywhere he went. They were always looking for him to kill him from early in his ministry. Yet he was out in the public. That's why Jesus said, listen, you guys are looking for me and I'm always out. I'm not I wasn't hiding. Yeah. So we see that in Mark 10:42. Let's look at it and look at the context why Jesus made a statement. Look at verse 41, or more so verse 40. But I have no right to say who will sit on my right hand or who will sit on my left. God has prepared those places for the ones he has chosen. When the 10 other disciples heard that James and John had asked, what James and John had asked, they were indignant. So the reason why Jesus made his statement is because two disciples asked Jesus, James and John, the sons of Zebedee, will you, you know, when all the war and everything is over, will you make one of us, two of us your deputies, one on the left and one on the right? Can you imagine the audacity that those two brothers have? That they wanted it. They were prepping Jesus, telling Jesus that, listen, when all of this is over and you restore the kingdom, We want to be your deputies. One on the left, one on the right. You think the disciples didn't have trouble? No wonder they couldn't deliver the boy that was possessed. All the troubles that you are seeing in the world today, Solomon said, nothing is new. Nothing is, if Paul should come back to life and Peter, they would just tell you, things escalate in terms of quantity, but these troubles that you are seeing, oh, they were always here. For sin is always present with man. And wherever sin is, darkness is present. Suffering is present. Selfishness, selfish ambition. So these guys wanted to sit in prominent position because they think greatness is to sit in the seat of power. You know, and some people love power these days and they will do anything for power. Hello, you guys don't know that. People on your job will lie on you if it's going to get them a promotion. They don't care who get fired from the job. They don't care who they hurt as long as they can move up the chain, right? And but Jesus said, we don't do it as the world. And so that is why he made these important statement. One wanted to sit on the left, one on the right. And the next 10 disciples, when they heard that, they said, boy, why would you guys go and ask Jesus about that? You know why they felt like that? They too had the same ambition. Hello? It's like, so let's look at it in a practical way. You are there with Jesus, struggling with the ministry from it started. Jesus called you. You left your work, your profession. You're following Jesus. You want to know that whatever is there, you get it. Can you imagine Matthew? Matthew walked away from his job and heard these guys asking Jesus for a prominent position. That would have caused some people to be really irate. And so they have a right to feel that way. But they miss the essence of real servanthood and the mission that Jesus was on. And today, with the church community, we miss it too. Hello, are you with me? We miss it. We are still asking for the same thing that James and John, right, were asking for. Place of prominent, place positions of greatness, status. Who doesn't want status? There are people now that will do almost anything just to get some social media views, likes. They will lie on themselves. They will lie on their mother or their father. They'll go and they'll be crying. They'll tell lie on their spouse. They'll fabricate all kind of things just to see if they can go viral. Hello? So they wanted position of greatness. We see in our days also how politicians will do stuff that they can climb the ladder, the political ladder. You have to carry someone else's bag. You have to tout someone else because you want a position of greatness. That's exactly what Jesus said. He said, you know that the rulers in this world lord it over other people. An official flaunt their authority over those under them. But among you, it will be different. Jesus is saying, it must be different with us. It must be different. I wonder, how do you, as a person, when you are in a position of authority, how do you treat people? Hello? Oh, tell me, how do you treat people? As a leader of a group, whether in the local church or on your

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5: I'm going to wash your feet. And it is only the servant that would wash the feet of the masters. And when people visit the house, special guests, the servants would bring water and wash their feet. You understand me? Because they're wearing sandals, muddy road, and to come into the house. Now, in America, most people, you have to remove your shoes, right? Hello? Talk with me now. Yeah. And that's okay. Because you know all the things that you can step in outside and bring into people's home. So they wash their feet. But Jesus decided that he is going to wash all those 12 feet. And Peter said, no, no, you're not touching me. Jesus said, unless I wash your feet, you're not belonging. You have no lot or part. And when Jesus said that to him, he said, oh, well, don't wash my feet, bathe me. He's ready for a shower, full shower now. He still missed the concept. He still missed the concept. That Jesus was instituting, Jesus was saying something to his followers that you must serve those who consider themselves greater. Those who have a greater responsibility must serve in humility. The towel, the basin, the washing of the feet is a symbol of servanthood. One who is serving in humility. Are you with me? And so as you serve, as Jesus said, they lord it over, but you shouldn't. You must be different. What type of person are you? When I want to know how different you are, I see how I use, what do you think? I like social settings. What do you think I like social settings? I see how people manage themselves and how you let your hair down and how well you treat one another. If you are willing to push me, that is why I can't get my meal, to see how you treat me. You didn't know that? That's why I go to the kitchen all the time to see how the staff treat each other and how they treat everyone. That's why I stand in the line sometimes to see how you would serve and how you serve others. That is how I choose leaders. So let me tell you, in case you don't know, because if you're not able to do great in small matters, if you're not able to honor people in small things, you should never ever be put over anyone. I watch how you deal with the garbage. I watch if you are willing to pick something up off the floor. I watch if you are willing to make a cup of tea or push away the elder sister. I watch you because it's my responsibility to see how you handle what you consider to be the small things. I see if you are willing, if we run out of the thing that you love the most and a visitor come, if you are willing to say, let the visitor have mine. Hello? You don't know I watch and observe those things? You don't know? You don't know that I watch how you handle conflict and disagreement to see if you're maturing? Because that is what tell me that you are living the Jesus way. It's not how loud you praise. No, no, no. It's not how long you can pray. At least you might be the ideal sacrifice example of the sacrifice,

0: of the Sadducees. You might be the person who is that individual that Jesus spoke about. The Pharisees, that you just pray long to impress men, but you're not honoring God in serving men. Hello? Talk with me. So don't flaunt authority. What if you are given the task to be the pastor for 1 month? 1 month. How would you treat the people that you lead? When I come back off vacation, would you set up all your friends? You change all the people that you don't like, even if they are doing a good job. And put your friends in positions that you think they should be in there, whether they are qualified. Yeah. I've been told on more than one occasion to assign people who are not even attending church. Because they are the friends of somebody. So they don't care about the personal stance with God. You don't care about the example that they set. We don't care how kind-hearted, how devoted. We don't check their humility. Hello? So Jesus said, you should not operate as those in the world. Those who want to be first, those who want positions of greatness must humble themselves.
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10: This is Olga Herman with Daily Minute Prayer. Lord Jesus, you said during the Sermon on the Mount, "Blessed are those who mourn, for they shall be comforted." 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
13: It's Tuesday, June 16th, 2026, and from Dallas, Texas, this is World Missionary Evangelism on the air. In just a few moments, Daniel Moore continues an examination of Hebrews 11. 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

0: Welcome, World Missionary Evangelism family. It's a blessing and an honor to have you with us. Thank you for taking time out of your busy schedule to be with us. Whatever time of day you're listening, whatever time at night or early in the morning, God bless you, and you are such a blessing to us. We are so encouraged to receive your phone calls, to receive your letters. Yes, we still receive letters and emails and phone calls. So we are blessed to have you as part of our World Missionary Evangelism family. We couldn't do what we do without God's people supporting the work of God. If this program is a blessing, share it with your friends. Let others know about World Missionary Evangelism. So many people have never heard of our program, never heard of our ministry. 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Thank you for your ongoing support and prayers. We're looking at Hebrews chapter 11. Hebrews chapter 11 is the hall of faith. Not the hall of fame, but the hall of faith. And Hebrews chapter 11 gives us several Old Testament figures, Old Testament patriarchs, and it tells us about their great faith and how they trusted God through adversities. And we were looking yesterday at Abel, and today we've come to Noah. And the Bible tells us, but without faith, and this is Hebrews 11, verse 6, but without faith, it is impossible to please him. For he that cometh to God must believe that he is the rewarder of them that diligently seek him. Many people like to hold on to faith once they believe, and that's it. No, you gotta continue to trust God. If you want to walk with Christ, if you want to walk in a victorious Christian life, you have to continue trusting, believing, and living for God. By faith, Noah, being warned of God of things not seen as yet, moved with fear, prepared an ark. Now, this is very interesting. Because remember, when I speak of the book of Hebrews does a comparison between the old covenant and the new covenant. And it brings them together. Hebrews is a uniter between the Old Testament and the New Testament. It presents Christ as the ultimate high priest. And so when we look at the book of Hebrews, it's important to have this context. Hebrews references so much from the Old Testament. And that's why when we look at this hall of faith, we see so many Old Testament figures, such as Noah. And it says he was moved with fear. Fear is something throughout the Old Testament. There's many references to fear. It's not that we're to walk in terror. Much of it has to do with reverence. When we read in the Bible that says the fear of the Lord is the beginning of all wisdom, that's an awe, that's a fear, a respect, a reverence. Noah had such a reverence for what God had spoken to him. He had such a reverence to the Lord, and he did it with fear and trembling. When there's true faith involved, you don't take it lightly. It's not something you just name and claim. Noah, when given the word by God, didn't take things lightly. Being warned of God of things not seen as yet. Can you imagine Noah building this ark? People didn't know what rain was. Here is Noah building an ark. He seemed crazy because the world doesn't understand the things of God. Don't try to explain to people who don't have the same fear of God. They're not going to comprehend it. It doesn't make sense to them because they haven't been regenerated. They haven't come to Christ. They haven't been born again. The Bible tells us of this great patriarch, Noah. It says, Noah, being divinely warned of things not yet seen. Noah was warned of something that had never happened before. The faith was shown in not merely agreeing that the flood would come, but in doing what God told him. He was moved with godly fear. Real faith will always do something. The book of James speaks of this, that faith without works is dead. Now, he didn't just have faith that God was going to do it, but he was moved. The Bible says that Noah began to build this ark by faith. There was no practical use for it at that time. It seemed like a crazy idea. Can you imagine the investment that took place in him doing this? Can you imagine the criticism, the scoffing, murmuring around what Noah was doing? But he continued to build. Even though there wasn't great support, he continued to build. He continued to work. That's why we're so busy here at World Missionary Evangelism. That's why we're about the mission field. That's why we're continuing to build around the world. That's why we're continuing the work of God around the world. That's why we're in Africa. That's why we're in Asia. That's why we're in Latin America. That's why we're even here in the States working diligently for the Lord. Because we know that God has given us a mandate to reach the world for Christ. It's not just to help the hurting, but it's also to reach people for Christ. Behind everything we do is the message of the gospel. It's to reach people with the gospel. The gospel message is the forefront of what we do. That's in our name, World Missionary Evangelism. Our heart is for the world. God has given us a great challenge. God has given us a great call. And so we continue to build. Just as Noah continued to build, by faith he stepped out and he built that ark. That ark, a place of refuge, a place of salvation. When the flood came, the doors of that ark were shut because they didn't take advantage of what God was doing through the life of Noah by building that ark for their salvation. And so, by faith, he built. And by faith, we continue the work of God here at World Missionary Evangelism. Let's go to God in prayer. Father, we thank you today for our precious, wonderful World Missionary Evangelism family. We ask God your blessing upon them today, Lord, and we pray this in Jesus' name. Amen.
1: Statistics can be maddening, but they can also be illuminating. And this is a statistic that I want you to listen to. In developing nations, a child dies every 6 seconds for the lack of a few cents worth of food or medicine. 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
5: All right, welcome back. Kevin McCullough, so happy to be with you. And I just got to tell you that even when we're talking about money and, you know, all the things that we do on Money Monday, because we want to help you be a good steward of what you're doing, of the money that you're earning and the ability for you to leave it as a legacy for the people that God has blessed you with, I just want you to know success. I'm hopeful and prayerful that what that will do is in some way bless you tremendously. Now, part of how I would hope that that blessing would be seen in people's lives is something very specific. I don't know about you. I don't know if you went to a Christian camp when you were a kid, but I will tell you that some of my fondest memories of my walk with Jesus were times that as a kid who didn't come from the inner city, who came from the suburbs, got to spend in my summertime at Christian camp. And we had a program in our church where if I recited some verses every Sunday for about 13 to 15 weeks during the year, then when the summer rolled around, I would be eligible to go to summer camp. And it started out just being 1 week. But the longer you went and you could kind of climb the ranks, become a junior counselor, eventually become kind of a counselor person. They had specific titles for them, but it was always such an amazing, moving, meaningful experience. I made friends there that to this day I still have contact with that I've always been so grateful for. And the emotions are big when you're at camp because you get away from the routine of all of the grind of just regular life. And I want to ask you to picture everything that I just described for you, but apply it to a kid that's never seen trees, has seldom seen stars, has never been in the open wild life or along a creek or camped out with a campfire or, you know, done all the things that Christian camps do. Not to mention the learning of music and singing songs and having Bible study and learning how to interact with God's word and being so appreciative of people taking the time. A lot of kids that go to Christian camps don't know the Lord when they first get there. And a lot of kids become Christians, and that's especially true with Project Angel Tree. Project Angel Tree, if you've never heard of it, is the Prison Fellowship International's ability to reach into prisons and find people that have made horrible, drastic, bad choices in life and introduce them to the gospel and watch them flourish after coming to know Christ, studying their Bible, graduating from a Bible program. And as they are in that program, they have the ability to request that some Angel Tree ministry would be done for their kids. Most commonly, we talk about the gifts that they can receive at Christmas time, but equal to that, parents in prison who have made tragic mistakes in their life can request that their child receives a week of camp. And through that scholarship program, children that are victims of crime in their own right, they didn't choose for their parents to be involved in crime, but they very much want to have a different life. These kids from really terrible neighborhoods where they go to sleep at night scared of their own shadow and of having their window open or in any number of other things, to take them out of that environment, to put them in a place that is filled with beauty, God's beauty. And there are 50 locations across the nation that we do Prison Fellowship, Angel Tree Camp for the kids. But then to be confronted with the gospel, challenged to understand it and receive it, starting a relationship with Jesus, making friends who are all on the same path as them. Friends, it's such a meaningful thing. And it is so, so vital. And here's what I'm begging you to do. Would you just sponsor? We have 162 kids, 162 kids whose names we know, who are wanting to go to camp and whose parents who are in prison have asked if we could help get them to camp. It costs $200 to help get one kid to camp. If you gave a $400 gift, a brother and a sister could go to camp together. Would you be willing to help one child experience Angel Tree Camp this summer? One child know the goodness of God. One child have his heart changed by Jesus. Here's the phone number, 888-206-2794, 888-206-2794, 888-206-2794, or you can go to thatkevinshow.com and click the Angel Tree banner at the top of the page. But I'm telling you, this is going to change lives. 888-206-2794 or angeltree.org/Kevin or That Kevin Show and click the Angel Tree banner. That Kevin Show, click the Angel Tree banner at the top of the page. I just want to reiterate what I said earlier. If there are five of you that will stand with us today that will say, I am not going to let these precious kids who have nothing working in their favor. They don't have a stable home life. They don't have two parents that aren't in prison. They don't have so much in life they are robbed of. And yet they have this. They have all of this in common. They have a parent who's in prison, who has gone through the Bible study program for Angel Tree Prison Fellowship. And in prison for the Prison Fellowship Angel Tree program, once they've completed it, they have asked, they've been given the opportunity, and they have requested, they have nominated, if you will, their child to be allowed to go to a Prison Fellowship Angel Tree camp this summer in all 50 states, for the one closest to them, to be able to go to an Angel Tree camp this summer so that they can experience Jesus, so that their child can know the God who made them, so that they can begin to learn about how God loves them and why it's so important. And friends, my earnest pleading with you is that today we would help at least five children, that five of you would be courageous enough to say, I'm going to care about these kids that nobody else cares about. The rest of the world has given up on them. Their parents are in prison. They're getting what their family deserves. That's how everybody else thinks about it. We, as followers of Jesus, we should be thinking about it from the perspective of, what does Jesus want for these kids? What if one of them turns out to be the Billy Graham of his generation? What if one of these Angel Tree kids this year finds Jesus and spends eternity in heaven in ways that they don't even understand or realize could be possible now. Friends, it's so vital. And that's why I put the challenge out there. I will match the first five children that we send to camp today at 888-206-2794, 888-206-2794. I'm going to match you child for child personally. I need five of you to go and say, take a name off the list. I'm taking care of that child's scholarship to camp. The only way these kids get to camp is through scholarships because they don't have money. And Angel Tree understands how expensive camping is. If you go to a commercial camp, you're paying $500 to $1,000 for the week of sleepaway camp for that kid. They're doing it for $200 per child in all 50 states. Kids whose parents are incarcerated, who under no fault of the child at all, find themselves living in a situation that's horrible. You rescue them out of that. You take them to the beautiful outdoors. They ride a horse. They swim. They learn about Jesus. They open their Bible. They begin a relationship with him. They make friends with other kids that have had similar circumstances when they show up thinking nobody's going to like them because their parents are in prison. Friends, this is such unadulterated good. How can we not help? How can we not help when the future, the salvation of these children hang in the balance? Friends, my plea with you is, will you join me in this effort? And I will put my money where my mouth is. I need five people to stand up and say, yes, we will help a child today. Kevin, we've been listening to you for the first 3 days. Now it's time to take action and we're ready to go. Friends, there's 162 kids on my list. I want all of them to be sent to Angel Tree Camp this summer. 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Whoever you may not know their name or anything else about them, but you know that your $200 will take a kid to camp this summer. 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
17: Beloved, I want to welcome you to our time of fellowship today. Thank you for coming. Thank you for spending the time with us. I pray that God will give you ears to hear, that he will give you a heart to understand, that your eyes would be open to see clearly the things that are so prevalent, so clear in front of us today that it's so convenient to ignore. I want to tell you about a vision that I had. I was there in prayer with our team, calling upon God about the destiny of our region, about New York City, and about the United States. So many things are happening, and we wanted to get God's vantage point. God, what is going on? How do we even pray well? How do we pray in alignment with what you are seeing and what you are doing? God, give us eyes to see with you. Remember the scripture that says that two cannot walk together unless they're in agreement. And the things that we have learned about intercession is, in order to intercede effectively and see the results, or to see God intervene, to see the hand of God, is we need to be able to pray in alignment with him, according to what he's doing. Jesus said, I say nothing unless I hear my Father saying it. And so our goal was connecting with the heart of God in alignment with him. And as we're praying about his kingdom come in our region, etc., etc. My eyes opened and I could see this vision. I want to share it with you. What I saw was a train. And the train was running. One of these long distance trains, like an Amtrak train going from a city to city. And the train itself was full of people. As I looked at the people, I understood immediately that they were believers. So, train full of believers going from one destination to another. The atmosphere inside the train was one of celebration. The people were laughing, they were eating and drinking, conversations were lively. I mean, it was an atmosphere of joy, optimism about what was ahead. They were very confident in where they were going. And nobody seems concerned. Everything was normal. Then, somehow, I was able to look far ahead down the road where the train was heading. And I could see that the tracks were out, or the tracks were destroyed. The train needs to run on its tracks. And if the tracks are destroyed, something is going to happen. So I'm looking down the road and I'm seeing the tracks. And then I look back at the train and I'm thinking, hey, they are in trouble. The train is going to eventually run off the track and nobody knows. It struck me that the celebration was so loud that if I tried to warn them, nobody would hear. Things were just normal. Even if they had this voice speaking to them to say, hey, the tracks are out, would they have believed? No, because everything seemed normal. The engineers who were running the train, they themselves also were right on schedule. They were doing what they knew that they were supposed to do. Things were just normal. I knew the outcome was inevitable. I knew that the train was going to crash and there was going to be mass casualties. Remember, who was on this train? People that I understood to be believers. Remember, we were there in prayer. I came out of that and I was challenged to my core. That was not what I wanted to see. That was not what I was hoping for. As we were praying, I was expecting God was going to show me this prayer about this, prayer about this, prayer about this. But he showed me a picture of great alarm. The people that are called by his name, so many of us, are heading to a place of disaster. And we did not know it. Beloved, that was so scary. I sat with that. I didn't know quite what to do with it. I didn't know how to pray about it. As I was mulling over those things, I want to tell you about the second layer that God adds upon that. Remember, when he speaks, it's line upon line, precept upon precept. When he speaks, he wants to ensure that you understand, that he knows, that you know what he was talking about. I had one of these night visions, and I could see a city wall, very much like ancient Jerusalem wall. The city was surrounded by a big wall. We don't have those kind of cities today, but if you were to go to Israel, Jerusalem still has that wall. And some of the ancient cities that are still in Europe today, they're surrounded by a wall like that. I could see inside of a city like that, there were different camps. Some camps were bigger than others. And immediately I could recognize that the camps were churches. People gathered together and they were worshiping and they were celebrating. Within the city, there was an atmosphere of rejoicing. It is like the city had gone to war and they've won a major victory, a major battle. The enemies were defeated out beyond the walls of the city and they have retreated. They had a lot of spoils and they were celebrating. Now, the smaller churches, they were celebrating at the top of their lungs and it was amazing. It was vibrant celebration. But then my eyes shifted from them. We went to a bigger group. And their level of celebration was even louder than the smaller ones. And then you found a really, really big group. And my God, you could hear them. Their celebration was so incredible. And as I'm looking at this scene, the different churches within the city were celebrating. They were rejoicing in the victory of God, etc., etc. My eyes shifted. I was standing at a vantage point where I was above the city wall. And so I could see inside the city as well as outside the city. And then when I was looking at the different groups, it was like my eyes zoomed in and I could inspect the details. And then it zoomed back out. And when it zoomed back out, I could see somebody standing on the wall. And the person on the wall was sounding a trumpet. And the trumpet was loud. When I heard it, I knew instinctively what it meant. It meant that the enemies had reassembled and they were coming back to attack. And it is time now for the church to prepare for battle. Rise up and engage that which is coming. And beloved, the watchmen were sounding the alarm and the alarms were loud. But the celebration was so loud that it drowned out the sounds of the trumpet. The groups that were smaller, the celebration was loud, but they could hear. And when they heard, they stopped and they looked at the wall, saw the watchmen and knew exactly what was happening. But how did they respond? They looked at the other groups and the other groups were celebrating. And remember, their celebration was louder. It was above the volume of the trumpets. The shofar of those watchmen who were giving the alarm, and they did not hear. Therefore, they did not know. Therefore, they could not prepare. Because they did not hear the trumpets, they did nothing. When the smaller group saw that they were doing nothing, they did nothing also. Paraphrasing my understanding of it, the smaller groups were looking to the bigger groups. They had the bigger resources. They had the power, etc., etc., to respond to the enemy. And the bigger churches wasn't doing anything, so they were not doing anything. They assumed that the bigger churches were hearing the same thing that they were hearing. And so neither of them responded to the threat or to the alarm that was sounding upon the wall. And beloved, the last thing that I saw, it was like a cloud, a really dark cloud, right, came against the wall, rose up over the wall, and then began to engulf the city. And then I came out of that. Now, how do you begin to pray about that? What do you begin to say to God? God, what are you saying? God, what are you doing? These kind of things cannot be. God, you are the defender. You are the one that is supposed to be protecting us from these kind of things. After all, these are your people. Just mulling over these two different scenarios that I was allowed to see. They involve what I understand to be the body of Christ heading towards disaster and did not understand it. Now, in my training, prophecies need to be judged. Visions, dreams, prophetic utterance, all of them needs to be balanced because these things come either from the kingdom of God or they come from the kingdom of darkness. And so the first thing is to assess who is talking to me. And the way that I determine if God is speaking to me or the kingdom of darkness is seeking to bring confusion is that it has to match up with the word. It has to align with the word. And so my challenge was, go back to the word. Does the Bible describe anything like this? Has God ever spoken to anybody like this? Has there been a situation in the past that happened exactly like this? God, show me. Open my eyes to see it. And beloved, as I began to mull over the scriptures, the answers shocked me. It describes again and again and again the same scenarios. Tonight, I want to show you that this is not just some isolated thought or private interpretation. It is a consistent pattern that this God of the Bible has revealed as he's interacting with generation after generation after generation. Consider Jesus. He was speaking to the multitudes and he was describing the end times. And when his disciples had some private time with him, they asked him, you know, tell us about this. What is going to happen? What is it going to look like in that day? And Jesus, he sat with his disciples and he wanted them to have understanding. But I believe beyond the disciples, him knowing that these words were going to be recorded, written down and preserved for generations, I believe that Jesus was looking over the disciples' head and looking way down at us in our generation today and wanted us to pay attention, take heed. I believe that he was speaking to us. He said to them in the book of Matthew, chapter 24, but of that day and hour, no one knows, not even the angels in heaven, but my Father only.

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5: The issue was blindness. They could not discern the season that they were living in. They did not take God seriously. Their understanding of God was shaped by something other than how God has revealed himself, how God has revealed his nature and his character, how God has spoken, or what God has said that he would do. Now, from God's vantage point, remember in the book of Isaiah, he says, "My ways are not your ways, neither are your thoughts my thoughts. We are very different." The challenge that we have today is that we are convinced that God thinks like us, or that we think like God, when he is on record to say, "We do not think alike. My ways are not your ways." He said, "It is so different. As the heavens are above the earth, so are we different in our ways and our thinking." He is challenging us to rise up and to allow our mind to be transformed so that we can prove that the good and perfect and acceptable will of God. We, on the other hand, are expecting God to transform or to conform to our expectations, and then as long as God does that, then he's a good God. Hence the conflict, hence the issue. When God speaks, we want him to change his mind. We do that all the time in prayer. When God warns, we want him to change his mind. No. God, you're a merciful God. Forget about that warning stuff. Come on and bring mercy. From his vantage point, he has obligations. He has obligations to the terms of covenant that governs how he interacts with man. From his vantage point, when he has spoken and he knows the people have heard, he goes to the next level. Noah preached, and it wasn't one day or 2 days. The ark took him a long time to build. Bible scholar says this was more than 100 years. Think about this. While he was building, the Bible says that he was a preacher of righteousness. God came and spoke to him and said that the end of everything is before you. Build an ark. He sought to warn the people. He sought to challenge them, but they could not see it. Everything continued as normal. The ark was being raised before them as a testimony. Nobody had ever seen anything like that. And they probably looked at Noah and thought he was mad. Life continued. They heard the warning. The people ignored it. They probably laughed at him. Suddenly, everything changed. That one day, the window of mercy closed. God is long-suffering. He's long-suffering. But it comes to an end. The window closed. God himself closed the door to the ark. Then the rain began. And all of a sudden, they began to realize, uh-oh, we are in trouble. And it was a little bit too late. This is not unique to Noah. Think about Lot. Lot is in the city of Sodom. And the angels came there to him. He knew that these were messengers of God. And they told him, "We are going to destroy everything here. Do you have anybody here? Get them out now." Lot understood the urgency. And he went to these young men that were supposed to be his son-in-laws and spoke to them, "Hey, God in heaven is going to destroy everything. Nothing is going to be left here." And the young man, they heard him. And the Bible said that they thought he was joking. I mean, how ridiculous does he sound? Destroy it? Nah. They looked around and there was no signs of destruction. Everything continued as normal. Hence the problem. Think about this king, Belteshazzar. Belteshazzar was the successor for Nebuchadnezzar in the book of

0: Daniel, he had a party. Invite all of his nobles. They went and took the articles from the temple of God, and they were drinking and celebrating. I mean, things were well within the city. And what he did not understand was that the enemies were at the gate. They were ready to come in. And my God, the handwriting came upon the wall. God essentially said to him, your days are over. That very night, the Medes and Persians, they were already at the gate, plotting and plot scheming. Their plans were already laid out. They took over the city of Babylon, an impossible city to conquer. They took over the city of Babylon that very night. That night, Belshazzar died. All of his elders, all of his leaders, all of his prominent men and women, they died. Destruction was just around the corner, and they had no clue. Things were well. Again, consider, this is not a one-time situation. Jeremiah went into Judah and he warned them that Babylon is gaining strength. God is bringing the Babylonians. The Babylonians are going to destroy everything. And they looked at Jeremiah and they laughed at him. I mean, what nonsense. They called him a false prophet. They ridiculed him, etc., etc. Nobody wanted to hear him. Nobody wanted to hear what he had to say. Jesus also stood in the city of Jerusalem and looked over the walls and wept, saying, Jerusalem, Jerusalem, how long I have longed to gather you under my wings as a hen gathers her chicks, but you are not willing. Now your house is left to you desolate. I mean, he stood and he wept, and nobody understood. He warned them. Eventually, the Romans came. And they destroyed, tore down the city. Every time, the pattern is identical. God warns, and he suffers long in warning. The people had moved away from covenant. They had moved away from his requirements as a people. They had moved away from his protection as his people. They have moved away from serving him faithfully as his people. Yet they continued with the religious stuff. You know, the sacrifices were still being presented. The churches were still having their activities, etc., etc. But if you carefully examine the things that goes on there, my God, there's no difference between what's going on in the church and what's going on in the world around it. Light and darkness had become the same. The salt lost its flavor. God comes and he first makes sure that the people know his standard. They understand what is required of them. When they begin to move away from that, he warns and he warns and he warns. He warns, and then he doesn't rush the judgment. He doesn't rush to bring the stick. He doesn't rush to chasten. He warns. Part of his interaction with us is that we would obey him. We would love him, and if we loved him, we would obey him. That's his expectation of interacting with us. Another one of his expectations is that we would fear him. And in fearing him, that there are some things that we just would not dare to do. Boundaries that he has said that we would not even consider crossing because of the consequences. He expects us to love him, and he expects us to fear him. He expects us to trust him. He expects us to obey him. And beloved, even when it seems ridiculous, he expects us to obey him. Those are his expectations of how his people are to interact with him. And so, when we begin to move away from the position, when we begin to drift, he warns. He reminds us of the consequences of the covenant. And he seeks to bring us back into reconciliation. Repent. Come on back. He delays judgment. He's patient. And they're suffering long. This suffering long is part of the nature. It's part of the character. Part of who God has revealed himself to be. I mean, he said this to Moses in the book of Exodus, chapter 34. I'm going to read from verse 6. The Lord passed before him and proclaimed, the Lord God, merciful and gracious, long-suffering, and abounding in goodness and truth, keeping mercy for thousands, forgiving iniquity and transgressions and sin, by no means clearing the guilty, visiting the iniquities of the father upon the children and the children's children to the third and fourth generation. You hear him? This is how God describes himself. He says that he is merciful, he is gracious, and he suffers long. He abounds, he lives in goodness and truth. Mercy is part of his character, and he says that he keeps mercy for thousands. I want to go over also to the book of Psalms 103. This is also talking about the nature and the character of God. The Lord is merciful, verse 8, and gracious, slow to anger, and plenteous in mercy. He will not always chide, neither will he keep his anger forever. He has not dealt with us after our sins, nor rewarded us according to our iniquities. As high as the heavens are above the earth, so great is his mercy towards them that fear him. As far as the east is from the west, so far has he removed our transgressions from us. Like as a father pities his children, so the Lord pities them that fear him. For he knows our frame, and he remembers that we are dust. As for man, his days are as grass, as the flower of the field, so he flourisheth. For the wind pass over it, and it is gone, and the place thereof shall know it no more. But the mercy of the Lord is from everlasting to everlasting upon them that fear him, and his righteousness unto their children's children. I've read this many, many, many, many times. In the season that God was revealing these things to us, I had to now zero in on all of these promises. They are directed towards those who fear him. And when you're fearing him, there are some things that you just cannot do. You just cannot violate. Boundaries that you just will not cross over. But go back to Exodus where he says, by no means does he spare the guilty. So when we walk away, when we drift into positions of compromise, he's saying, now you're guilty. I've suffered long. I wait. He warns, and then he delays. He warns, and then he delays. He calls for repentance over and over and over again. Come on, humble yourself. Come back. Repent. Call upon me. I am near. But because we don't see the immediate consequence, we learn to take his mercy for granted. God has never delighted in judgment. He takes no joy in the death of the wicked. It doesn't give him pleasure to destroy the apple of his eye, his creation. Mm-mm. But he cannot ignore persistent rebellion. So as much as he loves and is patient and is long-suffering, he also says, I cannot spare the guilty. Beloved, we cannot have one side of God and then delete the other side. He is on record to say that I am both of those at the same time. Again, the challenge is we do not see eye to eye with him. We see what we want to see. We respond to what we want to respond to. And we just kind of hope that God will do nothing. The party will continue. God will continue blessing us. Things will continue as normal. Beloved, what I'm sharing with you, I do not want to receive it myself. I wish that I could change these scenarios, but I cannot delete what I've heard and what I've consistently seen in the scriptures. Psalms 11 says, if the foundations are destroyed, what can the righteous do? Notice the wording. It's not asking what if the foundation might be destroyed one day. It assumes that they have already been destroyed. This is exactly what was happening in Judah. The covenant was abandoned. Truth, God's truth, or his standards that he gave to the people was rejected. And it wasn't just that they were making a mistake. It wasn't just that they slipped up ever so often. they got to the place where God's word to them became repulsive or ridiculous. Now, think about in our nation today, the laws of God, the word of God to us, that is God's standard, it is ridiculed, it is considered hate speech, it is considered repulsive in our land. And more and more and more, our laws are geared towards defending the people or protecting the people from the word of God, from the laws of God, from the principles of God. Systematically, in the Western world, we continue to break the laws of God and invent laws to encourage us into further and further and further darkness. We despise or we abhor his judgments. And God says, when you get to that place, I will do this. According to what he said in the book of Leviticus chapter 26, I will do this. Beloved, we are at that place today. Our foundations have been broken over and over and over and over again. Wickedness is normal in our day. The love of many has grown cold in our day. Darkness prevails in our day. What does God do about that? I mean, what would we want a righteous judge to do about that? To continue? He said, I do not spare the guilty. Whether it's a person, whether it's a church, whether it's a community, whether it's a nation, he said, I do not spare the guilty. If you're to look back at the days of Jeremiah in Judah, God was telling them, Nebuchadnezzar is coming. He is raising up Nebuchadnezzar. He is going to destroy the city. He is going to take the people into captivity. God was saying this loud and clear. But even as Jeremiah was speaking, there were other voices speaking within the land saying that Jeremiah does not know what he's talking about. He's a false prophet, etc., etc. And then the people in the land are hearing the two separate voices. Now, in all honesty, if I was there in the land listening to Jeremiah talking about this doom and gloom nonsense, or I was hearing the other prophets talking about the faithfulness of God, the mercy of God, that God remembers his covenant, that God will not allow any harm to us, that his goodness and mercy, they are our portion, they're going to overtake us. If I was hearing both of those prophets, I would also reject Jeremiah. I would also want to have nothing to say to him. What about you? Would you be able to sit there and say, Jeremiah is right? That sounds like the word of God. Because we don't want to hear that. Hence the problem. They were living in corruption. Idolatry was normal. The spiritual foundation within the city had already collapsed. Its foundation was broken long before the Babylonians breached its walls. Babylon didn't create its collapse. Babylon only exposed it. I want you to consider, during that time, God was speaking to Jeremiah. He was also speaking to Ezekiel. And Ezekiel was one of those people that were taken into captivity in the first round when the Babylonians came, long before the city walls were destroyed. God came to Ezekiel. I imagine Ezekiel was interceding. He was pleading with God about the restoration of Jerusalem, etc., etc. And hear how God speaks to him. The book of Ezekiel chapter 22. Profound, profound chapter. It's God is speaking to Ezekiel, God himself pouring his heart out to a man so that the man can identify with him, seeing what God is seeing. The word of the Lord came to me. I'm reading Ezekiel chapter 22 and I'm starting from 23. The word of the Lord came to me saying, Son of man, say to her as in Jerusalem's, you are a land that is not cleansed or rained on in the day of indignation. The conspiracy of her prophets in the midst of her are like a roaring lion tearing its prey. The prophets, they have devoured people. They have taken treasures and precious things, and they have made many widows in her midst. These are the prophets, the people who are speaking on behalf of God, the people who the nation has accepted as the people representing the voice of God in the land. And God is saying, these men are speaking, or these prophets are speaking into the land. And the end result or the impact is that they are like a roaring lion tearing people. Now, he goes from the prophets and he talks about the priests who are supposed to maintain the standards of holiness or righteousness within the land among the people. Verse 26, her priests have violated my laws and profaned my holy things. They have not distinguished between the holy and the unholy, nor have they made known the difference between the unclean and the clean. And they have hidden their eyes from my Sabbath so that I am profaned among them. Did you hear that? The spiritual leaders, the pastors, the apostles, the people who are supposed to be the standard bearers, he's saying that they no longer teach the people to differentiate between the holy and the unholy. They have taught the people how to compromise, how to accept wickedness and call it okay. God is love after all. It got so bad that God is saying, I am profaned among my people. I mean, the name of God is ridiculed among his own people. But he didn't just talk about the prophets and the priests. He goes to talk about the leaders within the land. Her princes in the midst like wolves tearing the prey to shed blood, to destroy the people, and to get dishonest gains. Does that sound familiar? Does that sound like our political leaders today? As we look at God, the totality of who God is, and we understand how he responds to this, we would know that we're in trouble as a nation. But here, the persistent voice of the prophets, he goes back to the prophets again to say, her prophets plastered them with untempered mortar, seeing false visions and divining lies for them, saying, thus says the Lord, when the Lord has not spoken. The people of the land use oppression. They commit robbery. They mistreat the poor and needy. And they wrongfully oppress the strangers. God is seeing all of this in the land. And so, listen to his response. I sought for somebody among them. I looked for a man that would rebuild the wall and stand in the gap before me on behalf of the land, that I should not destroy it, but I found none. That verse speaks so loudly to me. The things that are in the land are detestable to him. And God is saying, if only I had somebody to come and to stand before me who would rebuild the walls. The walls of protection for the people. The walls that have been broken down. The foundations are destroyed. I wish I had somebody who could rebuild the walls. Who could stand before me as an effective intercessor. So that I would not have to destroy them. But I found none. Now, were there people praying in the land? Of course, there were many. Were there people fasting? Yes, there were many. Were there people reaching out to? Yes, there were many. And God is saying, I did not find any intercessor. There are things that I can share with you about us, my team and I, standing in the place of intercession on behalf of our region, our territory. Night after night after night, we're in this place of travail before God. There are times he would show us incredible kind of destructions coming upon the land. Some of it is so overwhelming. It's so shocking. The visions are things you just don't want to share. I remember I was standing in Manhattan in a building, and I'm looking out the window across the vast landscape of Manhattan, and I saw a building just outside begin to vibrate, and then it's shaking, it began to sway in the wind, and then it just imploded. Boom! The building collapsed. And then another one began to shake, and boom! It collapsed. And then, like a domino cascading effect, buildings after buildings after buildings starts falling down. And then, before you know it, the building that I was standing in began to shake. I knew what was going to happen. Then I came out of the spirit. I mean, I can tell you stories after stories after stories, like things like that, that we have seen where God is saying, hey, the foundations have been broken over and over and over again within this territory. I can tell you this as a pastor, as a prayer leader, as one who has been privileged to interact with many different people in many different places. I can tell you that one of the greatest deceptions that I've seen, not just in the scriptures, but in real life today, because judgment has been delayed, the people conclude that judgment will never come. God will do nothing. God's patience, we mistake it for permission. God's mercy, we interpret it as approval to continue doing what we're doing. Days turns into weeks, and weeks turns into months, and months turns into years, and years eventually becomes decade. Remember, he said he's long-suffering. He's patient. He's slow to anger. This is consistent with his nature. He waits. He calls. He pleads with his people, come back to me. But the warnings, after a while, they become familiar. Eventually, we learn to just ignore it altogether. Many, like Jeremiah, preached while the people were still going to the temple or still going to church, while the people are still engaged in the religious activities, knowing fully well that they have drifted away from the standards of God and have created alternative standards, and we're okay with it. That's what it means to plaster the people with untempered mortar. Show up an alternative lifestyle within the church and say that it's okay. God is blessing it anyway, because God has delayed judgment. Woe to the prophets who does this. Woe to the preachers who does this. Woe to us leaders who stands there to encourage the people of God in wickedness, to say peace, peace, when there is no peace at all. When the heart of God is in pain, and we are celebrating. Woe to us, beloved, who continues to propagate this kind of wickedness in our day. We are encouraged to believe God will do nothing. And one day he is going to come, and there's going to be this amazing rapture, and everybody that names the name of Jesus will be taken up into heaven, and it will be a glorious time there. But is that what the scripture teaches? Is that what God has taught us? Didn't he say, on that day, I tell you, on that day, many will come and say, Lord, Lord, didn't we prophesy in your name? And he will say to them, you are a worker of iniquity. You practice lawlessness, or you practice a lifestyle that is contrary or different from the lifestyle that I've commanded of you, my people. Depart from me. And he said that day it will be weeping and wailing. People will be terrified, weeping and wailing and gnashing of teeth. But today, we are convinced God will do nothing. The storm clouds were visible. God will do nothing. The threat of Babylon coming, God will do nothing. Even after Babylon came and the first round and took captives away, like Daniel and Ezekiel, took them away into captivity. Hear the prophets within the land. In the book of Jeremiah chapter 28, I'm reading from verse 2. One of the prophets, his name was Hananiah. Thus speaks the Lord of hosts, the God of Israel, saying, I have broken the yoke of the king of Babylon. Within 2 full years, I will bring back to this place all the vessels of the Lord's house that Nebuchadnezzar, king of Babylon, took away from this place and carried to Babylon. And I will bring back to this place Jeconiah, the son of Jehoiakim, king of Judah, with all the captivities of Judah who went to Babylon, says the Lord. For I will break the yoke of the king of Babylon. This is the prophets. Even when the land was beginning to feel the vibration or the shakings of God, the prophets, instead of humbling themselves, they're doubling down to say, God is going to deliver. God is faithful at his word. He will never see us in pain. And beloved, do you hear that continuing today? Do you hear the same kind of voices echoing across the land? Peace, peace. God is about to do something. God is about to do something. It's about you. God is going to bless you. God is celebrating you. God dances over you kind of stuff. Did you hear that? I tell you, for those of us who have been given eyes to see, it is a terrible time. For those of us who have been given ears to hear, my God, it is a terrible time. For those of us who have been given tears to weep before God, I tell you, it is a terrible time. Nations do not collapse overnight. They fall within, they decay spiritually long before they collapse, politically, economically, and militarily. The decay, the foundations have been broken a long time before that. Where are we? How do you think the righteous judge will respond to our land? How does he respond to your nation? How does he respond to consistent rebellion? Why am I sharing this? We are in prayer, and the Lord began to say some things to us. We're seeing the city being destroyed prophetically over and over and over again. And I know that my voice is not strange. I know that you've heard even people like David Wilkerson way back then in the 70s was talking about this. God is patient. And he's not the only one. There are many other voices that have spoken these same things. Many people. You sit in the prayer meetings, you hear the dreams, you hear the visions. And these are the voices that get dismissed quickly because we don't want to hear them. When the Lord is showing us those things personally, not anybody else's testimony, we're crying, God, what do you want us to do? What are we supposed to do with this? God, what do you want? How do we even pray? People are looking for revival, a mighty move of God across the land. But he's showing us the move of God that you're expecting across the land will come through pain. He's talking about waves of judgment is going to pass through the land. And then he told me, I want you to go on the radio and I want you to warn my people. I want you to prepare my people for what is to come. Why am I doing this? Why are you listening to me today? My desire is not to create panic. It's not to create fear. That's not my purpose at all. I'm not here to speculate about dates and times. Jesus himself said nobody knows those times. They're set within the Father's portfolio of responsibilities. He gets to determine that. My goal, my cry is that we would go back to examine the God of the Bible. Go back to hearing his heart. Look at his ways of how he interacts with a nation. Feel his cry for your nation. That vision that I started off with about the train, God brought me into that vision because he wanted me to see. And he painted a very, very vivid picture. This is what is ahead. I was told to go and speak to you because he wanted you also to see and to hear. He needed his people to understand what is laying ahead of us. Throughout the Bible, God has consistently done this. He has consistently warned. Consistently. Noah heard and he prepared. Noah went and built an ark. Joseph prepared. He heard the famine was going to come and he prepared. Jeremiah understood what was going to happen. Daniel understood what was going to happen. Those who hear and fear God, you will make preparations so that those days do not catch you unaware, unprepared, like those virgins who came without reserve oil. What are we supposed to do with these things? What am I supposed to do? I tell you, when I understood the weight of what was being spoken to us, I thought, it's time for me to leave New York City. I was going to go live somewhere in Europe. I was going to go in Asia or in Africa or even down into go back down to the Caribbean. I wanted to run away, beloved. And he would not give me any kind of release. My first impulse was to escape. He said, you're going to stay. I have work here for you to do. What are we supposed to do, beloved? I would challenge you, go back to the God of the Bible. Come back to the place where you're willing to humble yourself before Him. You're willing to come and sit at His feet. Willing to come and renew your covenant position with Him. First, come back to the position of alignment with this God of the Bible. You need to know who He is. Understand how He engages. Understand that His word is His word, that He does not back away from them. What He said He will do, He will do. He's the one who brings blessings. He also brings consequences. You need to know who He is. Two, you need to know His word. What has He said? What has He been consistently saying? If you're going to walk that path, it means that you're going to have to reject the lies that the prophets have been speaking, the lies that the leaders, the princes have been speaking, the lies that the priests have encouraged us to believe. We're going to have to reject the lies. Everything that you've understood that is contrary to this God that is going to reveal Himself to you as you humble yourself before Him, you are going to have to intentionally reject them, renounce them. This is first about you, dealing with you. When you've dealt with yourself, set your house in order, beloved. Bring your family into spiritual awareness. Introduce them to the God that you are seeing being revealed to you. Help them to go past the lies, the hypocrisy, the corrupt wisdom that they have believed. Help them to go past it. And some of it is going to take intercession. The eyes have been blinded by lies. People who have given ourselves to develop itchy ears. We invite preachers who would speak to us the things that we want to hear. And systematically we reject the truth. That creates blindness. It creates spiritual slumber. It creates captivity. And once the people are in captivity, escape is not that simple. It requires a place of intercession, which we can talk about another time. But for your loved ones who are stuck in blindness, you're going to have to go before God. God, I have heard. I see. I understand what you are saying. And my loved ones here. God, you made promises that me and my house, my children are walking contrary to you. God, you are the deliverer. I cannot rescue them myself. You alone can rescue them. It is your hand that is able to reach them where minds cannot go. Oh God, for the sake of your name, remember my son, remember my daughter, remember my husband or my wife. I bring them before you. That is that place of intercession, pleading with God for those that are still stuck. Seek to rescue your family. Time is not on our side. The urgency is now. Fight for faithfulness. God is coming and is looking for good and faithful servants. Those who understand what He wants and consistently gives Him what He wants. That is good and faithful servants. We don't serve Him by just showing up to church. We serve Him by giving Him what He wants according to what He has required of us. There are things He will require of me that He does not require of you. Standards that He demands of me that He does not demand of you. You, to be a good and faithful servant, give Him what He has required of you. We need to walk as those that are prepared to meet with Him. Paul admonishes, examine yourself to see whether you're still in the faith. He said that He, Jesus, will appear to those who are waiting for Him. Bridegroom, prepared, lamps burning, attire, dressed properly, reserve oil just in case. We need to live as those that are prepared, those that are waiting for Him. As we wrap up our session today, I come back to this vision. The image has never left me. The passengers on the train were celebrating. The engineers, they carried on as normal. The train continued forward at full speed. The tracks ahead were gone. Nothing appeared wrong until it was too late. That picture had driven me back to the scriptures again and again and again. And every time I return, I find the same pattern. God warns. He waits. He calls. He delays. Then the seasons change. My responsibility, I'm not here to convince anybody. I'm here to sound the trumpet, to warn the people. Your responsibility is to search the scriptures and to determine whether these things are so. It's your job. For if the foundations have indeed been destroyed, then pretending otherwise will not rebuild them. Spiritual activities as we know it will not rebuild them. Continuing the status quo will not rebuild them. Doing what you've always done will not rebuild them. If the season has already shifted, if the storm clouds are beginning to gather, then wisdom demands that we recognize it while there is still time for us. An opportunity to escape.
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11: news this hour from Town Hall. I'm Keith Peters in Washington. Congressman Kevin Hearn has won the GOP nomination for U.S. Senate from Oklahoma. Hearn was backed by President Trump. He would face Democrat Kyla Thomas in the general election. The winner would replace Mark Wayne Mullen, who resigned to become Homeland Security Secretary. Hearn will be favored to win the seat in November. Democrats haven't won a U.S. Senate race in Oklahoma since 1990. In Georgia, Mike Collins, a second-term congressman, defeated Derek Dooley. He advances to face Democratic Senator John Ossoff for a seat that will help determine control of the Senate for the final years of Donald Trump's second presidency. The president endorsed Collins on Sunday. In the Georgia governor's race, Rick Jackson has defeated Lieutenant Governor Burt Jones for the GOP nomination to challenge the Democratic candidate, former Atlanta Mayor Keisha Lance Bottoms. Voters are casting ballots across Washington, D.C. in an election that comes during a period of significant change for the nation's capital. Willie Nelson reports from the White House.
12: Voters in Washington, D.C. are heading to the polls to choose nominees for mayor and Congress. As the nation's capital continues to see major changes under President Trump's efforts to improve safety, restore order, and revitalize the city. For mayor, Democratic candidate Janice Lewis-George and Kenyon McDuffie are competing to replace Muriel Bowser. The race will also mark the first use of ranked choice voting in the district, a change election officials warn could delay results. Willie Nelson, The White House.
11: Iran's top diplomat says the tentative deal to end the war with the United States would require Israel to withdraw from Lebanon, a condition Israel has already rejected, and that could sink the agreement. The deal between the U.S. and Iran has not been made public. More at townhall.com.
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1: Hi, Kevin McCullough. You hear me talking about Project Angel Tree's Angel Tree Camp and the good that it does for kids. Let me just share a quick reminder that we've just kicked off this Angel Tree camping effort to try to get kids that would not have the chance otherwise to be at an Angel Tree camp this summer and to learn about Jesus, probably for the first time. Our friends at Prison Fellowship are the ones that are doing this, and we're doing it for children whose parents are incarcerated and through no fault of the child at all have found themselves living in a very hard situation, oftentimes with relatives that don't really care if they live or die. But the parents have gone through the entire Angel Tree program in prison. They've gone through the Bible program, and they've nominated their kids to be a scholarship potential for an Angel Tree camp. And it makes such a huge difference in the life of these children.
2: We wake up, we have breakfast, and then we usually play some games. And then if you're older, we might have like a Bible study before worship. We worship till lunch, and it's a blast, you know. Everybody's jumping, we're singing. After lunch, we didn't have like free time. We do crafts, we go swimming, we do all that stuff, all that fun stuff. I mean, I love camp. That's why I want to keep coming back.
1: That's a young man by the name of Delton who has been to camp multiple times, but he could not have gone except that his first year someone stepped forward and gave him the scholarship. His parent was in prison, came to know the Lord through the prison fellowship ministry, and nominated Delton for Angel Tree Camp, and now he is making a difference in that camp himself. 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One $200 gift will get a child to camp this summer. 888-206-2794 or thatkevinshow.com and click the banner at the top of the page.
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6: 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In November of 1863, President Abraham Lincoln spoke for just over 2 minutes at a battlefield in Gettysburg, Pennsylvania. He spoke less than 300 words, but they served to redefine a nation. At Gettysburg, Lincoln reminded Americans that the Civil War wasn't just about preserving territory. It was about preserving the idea that a nation built on liberty could endure, that it must endure. He spoke of sacrifice, of unfinished work, and of a government of the people, by the people, for the people. In America's darkest hour, Lincoln pointed our nation back to its founding ideals and challenged future generations to live up to them. Connors and Sullivan and LifeVac.
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4: This is Olga Herman with Daily Minute Prayer. Lord Jesus, your Apostle James tells us, blessed is the man who endures temptation, for he will receive the crown of life promised to those who love the Lord. 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But each is tempted by his own desires. 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Lord Jesus, we know the enemy of our soul is the tempter, making sin attractive, even though it brings destruction and death. 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We pray this in the way, the truth, and the life who is Jesus. Amen.
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7: 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Well, I'm Tom Petrosky, and I'm here with author and speaker June Hunt. June, we get a fair amount of callers who are dealing with fear. And I know you've written a Keys for Living book on fear. But sometimes fear becomes so extreme that it almost stops us in our tracks and we can't even get things done in our day-to-day lives and it just paralyzes us. Can you talk to us about fear?
8: Well, just to be clear, fear is a just fear in general, the umbrella word, is a strong emotional reaction to either a perceived imminent fear or, and notice the word perceived. It may not be real, but, or it could be very, very real, but there is a concern about danger characterized. Periodically we'll hear fight, flight, or freeze. But that's, those are the three responses. So it can be real or imagined, meaning rational or irrational. Now, there are panic attacks. That would be extreme. Many people have panic attacks, and there's a progression that takes place. And there, but there's help for that, and that we've helped many people who haven't known what to do with panic attacks. There's also a phobia, or phobias. Phobias are persistent, irrational fears of an object or a situation that typically presents no real threat. I know people who have, we've had many people even calling this program, but I'm talking about a fear of driving across a bridge. I mean, it's a phobia. They cannot, they'll do anything to not drive across a bridge. But there, what I'm saying is, there are categories of phobias. It's kind of interesting. We usually help people understand words, like phobia. The English word comes from the Greek word phobos, P-H-O-B-O-S, which means fear, flight, or dread. And on occasion, you can hear somebody has a phobia. A phobia is, well, it kind of grows out of a fear, but the fear is excessive, it's irrational, it's just out of proportion to the degree that it is a threat. And there are phobic disorders. When you hear the word disorder, a disorder impairs normal functioning. There are a lot of disorders, but of fear disorder or a phobic disorder can keep a person from functioning normally. Certain people can have their jobs impaired, meaning they can lose their jobs because of a phobia if it disturbs their lifestyle. And that's why it's very important to realize there are solutions. Well, let me mention, okay, there are people who have, I have a dear friend, Barbara. She had a phobia against dogs. She had no idea why until much later. She became a counselor, and in school, all of a sudden she remembered what her grandmother said when she was little. If you don't behave and do just what I tell you to do, I'm going to feed you to the chow, which is a big, huge dog, feed you to the chow next door. Her parents didn't know this. And there would be, they would go to the, then that was a grandparent who said, a grandmother. And so when they would arrive at the grandmother's house, there was a little bitty chihuahua and, you know, just this little yapping. And what occurred was her father had to pick her up. Barbara would start screaming as a little girl. And because, but now she didn't connect what was said. It was an irrational fear, but the bottom line is her dad would pick her up, carry her inside the grandparents' home, but she was clearly terribly afraid. Well, what later occurred is her parents gave her a little puppy. I think she was a teenager at that time, and initially she was a little scared, But then she fell in love with his little puppy. And then later remembered what occurred was this threat of the grandmother. And, of course, the parents had no idea. Barbara had no idea of the connection. And the reason I'm telling this is there is exposure therapy. You get exposed to what literally you're afraid of. If you're afraid of elevators, there are ways to deal with that. Afraid of airplanes, there's a way to deal with that.
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4: Welcome back. Kevin McCullough, glad to have you with us. You may have heard me over the last few days. I've been reminiscing about my childhood. I've been reminiscing about a little place in a little tiny town called Ringgold, Louisiana. Why did I bring up Ringgold, Louisiana? It's, if you go to Shreveport, Louisiana, which few people know, and you turn south and you go for about 45 miles, you'll find it right there in western Louisiana. But it was a little place that as a child, if I recited memory verses and said them to people at my church through a little curriculum that we had, I got to go for 5.5 days and spend a week just taking in the Bible, making friends with people my age, etc. They had a program where you could eventually become a counselor and get to stay longer. And my summers became obsessive about getting to camp and getting to spend as much time there as I possibly could. Had a lot of discipleship that happened in my life, learned a lot about the Lord. We had a little time every night just before dinner where they would play some music across the campus of the camp, and we would take our Bibles, and for 10 whole minutes, get this, 10 whole minutes, we would sit by ourselves, read our Bibles, and pray and reflect upon the good things that God had given us in the last 24 hours. Have you taken 10 minutes today to think about anything for 10 minutes at a time? I have a hard time finding 10 minutes to just do that about anything, much less scripture. But that's the power of what a Christian camp can be in the life of a young person. Tom Tradup is back with me. We're talking about Angel Tree camps, which operate in all 50 states across the United States. Kids in every state get to go. And Tom, I'm assuming that a lot of people that listen and had a camp experience of some sort. But for those of us that went to Christian camps, we know the powerful imprint that it left on us when it came to our walk with God.
5: Right. Because I have visions of you, by the way, in Lederhosen, you know, little Kevin running around with your Keds sneakers.
4: This was just,
5: the Keds will help you jump higher and run faster.
4: Yeah, I guess.
5: But yeah, it's true, Kevin. The camp experience can't be beat. It's a memory that most of us have. And the children that we're talking about who have a mom or dad who are unfortunately incarcerated because of some crime that they did, they're paying their debt to society. And these kids are often forgotten, as I like to say, we think of them as the you know, real victims of crime because they've done nothing wrong themselves. And they get trapped in a hot city, in a bad neighborhood, maybe with a caregiver who isn't, might be wonderful, might be a grandparent or somebody who's taking care of them, or might be somebody they got shunted off to who's a cousin, and they're just ignored. And this is an opportunity for somebody to step up, hopefully open their heart and their wallet to help your campaign to send these kids to Angel Tree Camp. You mentioned they're in all 50 states, and that's true. And this is the time when people are getting ready to make their plans for camp. And a $200 donation or whatever you can give, obviously, if you spare $50 and three other people do it, that's another $200. Each $200 hit sends another child camp. To camp.
4: Yeah.
5: And it's such a wonderful experience for them to get out of the city, to maybe for the first time experience fresh air and Christian fellowship and good meals. And the counselors are such wonderful people. You mentioned your experience, Kevin. And I've been, Larry Elder, who's one of our other Salem hosts, and I went to an Angel Tree camp in California. And it literally changed our lives just to be with those kids, to watch them and see them transform from introverts into these wonderful kids who are so excited to learn about Jesus, to learn about what it's like to have God give you direction in your life. And we really are just so excited to be able to be part of that again this year.
4: Well, I am too, and I haven't had a chance to do this in years past, but there are 162 kids that we know by name. We know where they are. We know what they're up against. We know the conditions of their lives, and we know how beneficial and impacting this will be. And I don't want to leave a single one of those 162 kids off. I want to make sure. I don't want to get to like 161 and say, oh, well, we can't get the last kid. No, no, no. We want to make sure that every one of them get to camp. And friends, I don't know if you've sent kids to camp in recent years. It costs, there's twice a year where my kids go to little youth retreats associated with the youth groups that we're in. And, just to go for a weekend, it's $180 per kid to go to the weekend retreat. To go to a sleepaway camp for 5-6 days, you're talking about $500 to $1,000 on the low end, and sometimes more than that, especially if it's a private camp, if it's a Christian camp, you know, if it has some sort of specialty to it. So from that standpoint, $200 to give a child a week of camp that they otherwise would not begin to have is such it's a monetary value. It's a spiritual value. It is the most return on your investment you're going to get for this type of thing. And I just, yes. I just think you and I know each other pretty well, Tom. We do a lot of movie things. When I was a kid, I thought and felt and experienced in movie narrative all the time. And the summer camps that I went to, the Christian weeks of camp that I had, they were the best movies of my life. They were like things I wanted to come home and relive. Journal while I was at camp, so I could go home and read it after I got back from camp. It was so powerful. The feelings that you felt towards the friends that you made, much bigger, much more huge, because I think there's just a lack of technology and a lack of distraction, a lack of every other thing that you could kind of throw into the mix. That's kind of gone, and the kids get to relate to one another and talk to one another and have times to discuss things like about Jesus and the Bible and all kinds of things. And you can't help but feel that those emotions, those feelings, those understandings, those deeper insights are going to be impacting their lives for years to come because of this. And I'm just excited that we get to put kids in that situation. We do so much as a culture to put kids in really hardship terms a lot. And sometimes that's the fault of their parents. Sometimes it's culture. Sometimes it's society. But what about this? What about doing something that it's an unadulterated good that the kid gets to experience, and many of them come to know Jesus?
5: And when you think about it, Kevin, everything you said is absolutely right. But when you think about it, let's say it's a smaller gift. Let's say somebody wants to donate $50. $50, you can't take your family to see the new Super Mario Brothers movie and have a bag of popcorn for $50. Yet with that same money and combined with other donors from other people to your program, we can literally change a child's life for eternity. Yeah. And it is so important that everybody think of things in that mode rather than going, I'm not ever going to meet the 162 kids that Kevin's talking about. We probably won't. We may meet them somewhere else someday, and we may get our thanks then. But that's not why we're doing it. We're doing it because Prison Fellowship, Angel Tree program, their camping program is such a wonderful blessing to be part of. That's why we do it every year. And every year people get excited about it. People like to do that. And I've had many, many people who've talked to me over the years and said, we made a decision to cut back on our family vacation by one day, and we donated to Angel Tree to help two kids or three kids. You can do the math. If it's $200 to send a child to Angel Tree camp for a week, maybe you can spare a little more than that. And if you can't, any amount will really help.
4: Yeah. Well, and I know that my audience consistently gives to the projects that we talk about. I think $200 is a lot of money for some. But friends, there are a lot of you listening that you could do that in your sleep. And there are some of you that could do a $2,000 gift or a $20,000 gift and get a lot of these kids to camp this summer. So I'm going to lean in on you. Whatever the Lord tells you to do, that's what you're supposed to do. Whatever he moves your heart to do, that's what you're supposed to do. I'm just going to tell you, it takes $200 to get one child and their name marked off the list. And what we want to focus on is getting all 162. I don't want to rest until all 162 are spoken for and are on their way to camp this summer, because I think it's going to be life-changing for them. And Tom, when you think about it, there's so much data on this. You can talk about it till the cows come home. But if you don't interrupt the cycle of criminal activity, bad yes. behavior, tough circumstances, if you don't interrupt the cycle, it does repeat again and again. And while these kids have parents who are in prison and who've gone through the Bible programs and other things, because the way they get nominated to go to camp is their parent in prison actually puts their name in with Angel Tree. They say, hey, I have a daughter, Christine. I'd like her to go to camp. Is it possible? That child is only added to the program because the parent has made the request. And usually they've gone through the Bible study in prison to come to that conclusion, because think about it. Rampant criminals don't really care if their kids go to Bible camp or not, but these parents do. You're giving them the gift of stopping the cycle and at the same time bringing Jesus into all of their lives. It's just one of the most special things I think we could possibly do. Let me tell you how to do it. You go to the phone, pull out your smartphone, put this number in, 888-206-2794, and hit send. 888-206-2794, and just make that call. It'll take about 2 minutes. It shouldn't take more than that to get the gift given. If you'd prefer to do it online, either from your handheld device or a laptop or a desktop of some sort, just go to thatkevinshow.com. Click the banner at the top of the page with the smiling child. He's going to camp. He's so happy. And that kid is going to be a different person after they go to camp this summer. And we all are going to win because of that. 888-206-2794, 888-206-2794. Kevin McCullough coming right back.
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11: Hey. 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Before dawn, on June 6th, 1944, thousands of young American GIs stepped off landing craft onto the beaches of Normandy. Little did they know that their bravery would change the world. They faced gunfire, uncertainty, and overwhelming odds. Yet they pressed forward. Many would never leave that shoreline. D-Day marked the beginning of the end for Nazi Germany, opening a second front that changed the course of World War II. Those men didn't fight for conquest. They fought so that future generations around the world could live free from tyranny. Today, crosses and Stars of David line the Normandy coast as silent reminders that freedom is never free. Connors and Sullivan and LifeVac.
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4: Welcome back to Times Square. Kevin McCullough, That Kevin Show. Always glad to have you with us and always grateful for the opportunity to make an impact. You've been hearing me talk in just the last few days, maybe for the first time, about my memories as a young kid that just loved summer. Yes, I wasn't in school. That was a big part of it. But getting to go to a Christian camp where I made friends and learned about God and discovered things I had never even dreamed of discovering before, all made those summers so magical and just came to life. I never wanted them to end. That's basically the concept behind what our friends at

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5: I understand the effervescent joy that they describe everything that they did. And they want to tell me, like, when they walk in, they're like, Dad, on day one, when we got there, when we went to register, you know, we had our first orange soda pop. And then they just, like, walk in like every second of the day. Part of that is because the memories are so potent that are being imprinted on them, that they just, like I said, they don't want it to end. They want it to live forever. And I think for Angel Tree kids, you were telling me off air yesterday that these kids kind of come in with a certain expectation, very nervous, not knowing if there's going to be anybody else like them. And they walk away with almost identical feelings as my own kids. Explain how that works.
6: Well, little McCulloughs are little versions of you. They are already gregarious and happy to outgoing kids, and they just want to go have the experience. A lot of these children, unfortunately, because of the stigma that's attached with it, we call them the silent victims of crime, mm-hmm. because they didn't do anything wrong. Mom or dad, or in some cases both, are in prison for something they did, but the children didn't do anything. But other kids in their schools or in their neighborhoods tease them, ha ha, mom or dad is in prison and jailbird and all that kind of thing. So when they get a chance to go to camp, they don't know sometimes that every other one of the kids at the Angel Tree camp also has a parent in prison. So the first day they walk in, as you said, with their head down low and, gee, I hope nobody finds out about my parents. And about halfway through the day, one of the other kids will sidle up to them and say, how long is your dad in for? And he goes, what do you mean? Well, my pop robbed a bank or whatever he did. And pretty soon, it doesn't take long, they find out every other child in the camp has a parent in prison. That opens them up. By dinner time, they've shared hot dogs and beans, and they're having a good time running around. And on Tuesday, it's horseback riding, and on Wednesday, it's swimming. And by Friday, these once sort of, I don't know, shy children who were afraid to talk to anybody, you have to literally peel them off the counselors to get them back onto the bus to go home. It's such a wonderful experience. And during all that, they're learning the gospel. They're being given Christian fellowship. Some of them are hearing about Jesus for the very first time. And that's the kind of investment that when somebody ponies up $200 or whatever they can afford, that's what it takes to send a child to Angel Tree Camp for a week of fresh air and Christian fellowship. I can't think of a better way to invest $200.
5: Yeah, no, I think you're totally right. And friends, if you think if you question whether or not that's a deal, I just want you to know when we're looking at sleepaway camps for kids in the tri-state area, you're talking about $500 at the bare minimum to maybe $1,000, maybe $1,500 for the week for the kids to go to some of these camps. And it's not any slight against any of those camps. They're all Christian camps doing a great job. Angel Tree has just figured out a way to make it really cost efficient, but also make it very meaningful. Let me give you a phone number, because what I don't want to just tell you about this. Obviously, we're talking about it because I want you to do something. And there are 162 kids on the list whose names we want to take off one by one. 888-206-2794, 888-206-2794, and a $200 gift will supply that full week of camp to the child. And again, these are kids coming from very specific scenarios. You were talking about hot cities, Tom Tradup. That's a literal description of the housing projects in New York, where you're in a concrete box built on a concrete asphalt playground that's going deep into the concrete underground and, you know, 40 floors into the air, and there's no air conditioning, and it's all just being baked all summer long. These kids, you pull them out of that situation, you pull them out of that questionable neighborhood, you put them in this. Some of these kids have never seen stars in their life.
6: And they're
5: at camp and they're like, what are those things? I mean, it's like they're literally blown away. Just imagine, friend, if you could just be in their shoes for a second, having never experienced any of that, and all of a sudden –

0: inundated with the beauty of nature, be inundated with the beauty of a lake, and maybe getting to hear a Bible story by a lake while the sun sets. I mean, this is all about redemption of the person.
1: It's an amazing ministry started by Chuck Colson years ago, and they do Angel Tree Christmas programs. They have sports camps featuring some of the NFL teams, Dallas Cowboys, Atlanta Falcons, and they really are a year-round ministry for the families of prisoners, not just the prisoners themselves. As you said, they do have Bible studies in prison. They do an awful lot of great work, but we're so blessed to be part of it. And people say to me many times, why should I help a kid who I will never meet? And the answer is, you're going to turn that kid from an introvert, maybe sourpuss looking for trouble on the streets kid, into a good citizen who's got a faith-based way of looking at life after a week at Angel Tree Camp, and it makes them into a powerful part of our society. And that's the blessing that we all get.
0: Well, that's the beauty of what we can do through redemption, and hopefully it has a spiritual benefit, obviously, for the family, but it has a societal benefit. So you're actually improving, you're doing something tangible for the world around you. And for those of you that are always like, oh, Kev, you're feeding kids on, you know, foreign planets and stuff. Well, no, we're not. But in this case, we're definitely not. We are helping children right here in the U.S. that would otherwise be overlooked, forgotten, and probably ignored for most of the summer. This is going to give them an experience like they have never even dreamed of. They don't even know what to dream about because they've never experienced anything like it. And it will be something that they will never, never forget. Let me give you that phone number one more time. It's 888-206-2794, 888-206-2794. You can also just go to thatkevinshow.com and just click the Angel Tree banner at the top of the homepage. It's a beautiful banner with a kid's face, big smiling face on it. I saw it yesterday for the first time. Check that out, thatkevinshow.com. Click the banner at the top of the page, or 888-206-2794. And let me just give you this personal note as we wrap up our time with Tom for now. You can do a lot of things with your time and your resources this year. You can kvetch about bad prices, and you can complain about all the things that you're miserable about. But if you've listened to me for any length of time at all, you know that one of the ways I say that we end up changing the joy factor in our own life is to think outward and to think gospel. And as we do that for these children, we are going to bring joy to them, but we're going to bring joy to ourselves. And God is going to express his pleasure over you because of that. I just want you to know that. I just want you to know the joy you're going to bring to a child and the joy that you're going to bring to your own heart. Don't turn it down. 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
14: In God's almighty omnipotent hands, He has reached out to you and me, and He has given to us every single promise in this book, and He says they are magnificent promises. That is, every single promise is a mega dose of God's grace toward you and me. Any of you deserve any of them? Not a one. Any of you ever seen a promise of God that came up short? No. Any of you ever seen a situation, a problem, a heartache, a burden that God was not more than sufficient? And many of us have been through deep, deep, deep trials and heartaches in our lives.
15: Jesus said, "You will know the truth, and the truth will set you free." 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Welcome to In Touch, the teaching ministry of Dr. Charles Stanley. 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
16: Would you turn to 2 Peter chapter 1? And we're in a series, How the Truth Can Set You Free. And our primary passage is in John chapter 8, verse 31, when Jesus said, "If you abide in my word or continue in my word, then are you truly my disciples, and you shall know the truth, and the truth shall make you or set you free." And you recall we mentioned the fact that there are three categories of attitudes we have to deal with in our life, one of them being insecurity, inferiority, inadequacy. And from those three things come all kinds of problems of frustration, worry, doubt, fear, and all the rest. And even though you're saved, know that you're saved, no question in your mind about it. Why is it we do not enjoy living the Christian life with the confidence and assurance and success and triumph that God wants us to have?
14: So just to refresh your memory for a moment and remind you that there are three truths in the scripture. They encompass all of these problems that you and I have about our attitudes. And that is, first of all, that we have a position in Jesus Christ, a position that does something for us. For example, a man becomes the president of the United States. He has a position. With that position comes tremendous power. When you and I were baptized by the Holy Spirit into Christ Jesus, which happened at our salvation experience, with that new position came a whole new perspective. So our position is the first truth. And that is our relationship to Christ. Secondly, who we are in Jesus Christ. That is, we were brought into this new position. He says this new position, this new relationship also would bring to realization who we are. He says we're His saints, we're His ambassadors, and we went through a whole series of what God says about who we are in Christ Jesus. And then the third perspective is what we have in Him because of this relationship to Him. So we're talking about our position, our person, and our possessions. Now, when you think about what your position is and who you are according to what God says and what you and I possess, now, we're not talking about what we're going to have when we get to heaven. We're talking about what we have here and now according to the Word. When you and I put those three things together, our position, our possession, our personage, that is who we are on the basis of this relationship, my friend, there is no real legitimate basis for feeling insecure, inferior, and inadequate. So here we are on this particular message talking about our possessions in Christ. You recall last time we said we had several possessions. First of all, he said in Ephesians chapter 1, he says that God the Father, through the Lord Jesus Christ, has deposited in heaven to our account everything we'll ever need on the face of this earth so long as we'll live. He says likewise that you and I have become the joint heirs of the inheritance that God is providing for us. And thirdly, he says not only that, but we have access to this inheritance here and now, not when we get to heaven, but here and now. In 2 Peter chapter 1, in these two verses, and these two verses are just loaded about what we are talking about as far as what we have in Him. So let's begin with verse 1 and read down through verse 4. Simon Peter, a bondservant or slave, an apostle of Jesus Christ, to those who have received a faith of the same kind as ours, by the righteousness of our God and Savior Jesus Christ, grace and peace be multiplied to you in the knowledge of God and of Jesus our Lord. Now listen, seeing that His divine power has granted to us everything pertaining to life and godliness through the true knowledge of Him who called us by His own glory and excellence. For by these, by His own glory and excellence, He has granted to us His precious and magnificent promises in order that by them you may become partakers of the divine nature, having escaped the corruption that is in the world by lust. Now, that may sound like a lot of jargon for just a moment, but I want us to look at those two verses in the light of our security, of our worthiness, and of our adequacy to meet any and every circumstance of life. So the first thing he says in this passage that you and I possess, listen, that is on the basis of the cross, the baptism of the Holy Spirit of our lives into Christ Jesus, making us one in Him, and He living within us, we become the children of God. Now he says, one of our possessions as a result of that relationship is this, that you and I have every single thing we will ever need on this earth to live a godly, successful, triumphant, victorious Christian life. Now listen to what he says and the impact of this promise. Seeing that His divine power has granted to us everything pertaining to life and godliness, through the true knowledge of Him who called us by His own glory and excellence. What does it take for you and me to live the Christian life in a way that God desires that we live it? And secondly, in a way that is fulfilling for His purpose for our life. Well, first of all, for me to live that life, I need the truth. He says He's granted to us every single thing we'll need. Forgiveness, yes, on a daily basis. He says the power of the Holy Spirit in their life, we need that. We need faith, we need understanding, we need truth. Every single thing we need, he says, listen, seeing that by his divine power, he has granted to us everything that pertains to life and godliness, that is a living, a godly life in Christ Jesus. I want you to notice two things here. First of all, how did we get it? He says he granted it to us by his divine power. Now, the word granted here, in the tense it is, in the perfect tense, passive tense, which means that in times past, God executed something. And having executed in the past, he is continuing in our life what he executed in the past so that, now watch this word. Notice what he says. He says he has granted to us. That word means more than just the fact that he gave it. The word means that a large hand of generosity. It was a large hand of generosity that gave to us everything we need, which means that God Almighty himself has given to us not just a little bit, but he says he granted to us the day we were saved. He placed within us at our disposal everything we would ever need. He says he granted to us, that is, a wide, bountiful, generous hand from God, gave to us everything we would ever need in order to live successfully the Christian life. Now, it's one thing to have it. It's something else to be told that I have it. It's something else to know how to put it into action. It's something else to claim it for myself. It's something else to execute it in my daily life. But God says he has given to us every single thing we will ever need to live a godly life in Christ Jesus. If God allows or puts up places or whatever you want to say, you remember this, he has done that only after he has placed at our disposal that which we need to live victoriously the Christian life. Let me show you what that means. What he's saying is this, that God has given to us every single thing we need to live a godly life in him. That came through our knowledge, our saving knowledge of Jesus Christ. And he says that God appealed to us in this manner, that when you were saved, God made his appeal to you through his own glory and excellence. And here's what that means. That God makes his appeal to lost men today, not on the basis of hellfire and damnation. But he says, I'm appealing to you to give me your life. I'm appealing that you will respond to my gift of goodness and grace to you. He says, I'm appealing to you on the basis of my love and goodness and mercy and generosity. I'm appealing to you on the basis that I am God and you need to be saved. I'm appealing on the basis that you can become the person that I have equipped you to be. And so he says, I make my appeal to you on the fact that I'm willing to accept you as the sinners you are. I'm willing to accept you, redeem you, reconcile you. I'm willing to make you a brand new creation. That's God's appeal. Listen, how can you turn down, my friend, when Almighty God is saying to you, I'm willing to accept you just like you are. I'm willing to change you step by step. I'm willing to move into your life and forgive you of your sins. I'm willing to take you right where you are in your self-condemnation, in your rejection, your inadequacy, your inferiority, your sense of insecurity, your sense of worthlessness that you don't belong. Everything that is as you absolutely clouded and smothered and choking the very life out of you, God says, look, don't try to correct anything. I'll take you just the way you are. If you're willing to accept, ask me to forgive you, willing to accept me as your Savior and Lord, willing to yield your life to me, I'll turn your life around and make you a new creature. What he says in this passage is that Almighty God, when you are saved, you are equipped with everything it will ever take to live it victoriously. But you need to be informed about what you have. You need to be taught about how to get this into your life, execute it in your life on a daily practical basis. Verse 4, something else he says we have because of this relationship to him. For by these, that is his glory and excellence, his appeal, and what that appeal has brought our salvation, he has granted to us his precious and magnificent promises, in order that by them you might become partakers of the divine nature, having escaped the corruption that's in this world by lust. Now listen, he says he's granted to you, that is, out of these mighty hands of God, out of these mighty omnipotent hands of his, he says that he's reached out to you and he said, there's everything you will ever need to live the Christian life godly, successfully, triumphantly, everything you'll ever need in these godly, omnipotent, all-sufficient, ever-adequate hands of Almighty God. Now, let me ask you a question. If that's true, what in the world are you worried about? In other words, he says he's already granted. Now, watch this. For by these he has granted to us his precious promises. Now, watch this. He didn't say you're going to get his promise. He didn't say you're going to have a promise. He says that in times past, Almighty God executed something. God Almighty granted to you and me in the past every single promise that Almighty God in his omniscience could come up with. He has granted that to us. Having executed that, all of them have been available to us from the moment we've been saved. He didn't say, you're going to get a promise. He said, they're already yours. They have already been deposited to your account. Listen, for by these he has granted to us. Now watch this, two words. He didn't say God's promises. He said magnificent, precious promises. Now precious means, watch. Precious means, and you see, Peter didn't write this. He penned what God wrote and put it in his mind to write. God said on the basis of his judgment, this isn't man's judgment, this is God's judgment. On the basis of divine judgment, on the basis of omniscience, knowing everything, God says those promises are tremendous in value. He says not only that, and the word he uses here for magnificent is tremendous. The Greek word is megas. Now, what is a mega dose of something? A mega dose of vitamins is an extra large dose. A megaton bomb is one that has a lethal effect far more destructive than a regular one. So he didn't say that God's just given you and me some promises. He said he has, listen, what did he say? That these great mighty hands have given to us, now watch the full meaning, have given to us already in the past. They are in our present possession here and now. And that word granted means in our present possession, no strings attached. It's a work of grace. In God's almighty omnipotent hands, he has reached out to you and me and he has given to us. We have on our account every single promise in this book, and he says they are magnificent promises. That is, listen, it's like God's capsules and they are mega doses of God's grace. That's what he's saying. Every single promise is a mega dose of God's grace toward you and me. Any of you deserve any of them? Not a one. Any of you ever seen a promise of God that came up short? No. Any of you ever seen a situation, a problem, a heartache, a burden that God was not more than sufficient? And many of us have been through deep, deep, deep trials and heartaches in our lives. Has God's remedy ever come up short? He says they are mega doses. They are magnificent. Magnificent mega doses, mega capsules of God's grace. Listen, and they are what? They are designed and fitted and programmed just to meet your particular need at that time. And what I'm saying to you is that all of us have every single promise God's ever given. We have it. He says he's already given it to us. In the past tense, he says perfect passive. He gave it to us. He executed. We have it now. And it is God's purpose to so work in your life and my life that our life is an ongoing experience of doing what? Continuously claiming the promises of God. Claiming his health. Claiming his healing. Claiming his wisdom. Claiming his direction. How can I? You say, well, how can you claim all that? Because, you see, here's the problem. Here's what God wants us to do. He wants us to look at his word. So what does he do? He wants us to take every need we have and stack it against the word. Did you know that God isn't sitting in heaven biting his fingernails, worried about you coming up with something he can't handle? That's not the way God is. Listen, you know, according to this passage of scripture right here, God's just sitting on ready because, listen, he says, for by these he has granted to us, those big generous hands, has given to us his precious megadoses, magnificent promises of God. Listen, every single one of us is already in possession of. Watch this. You know one of the primary reasons that God allows us to get down in the valley sometime? I'll tell you why. If you never got in the valley, you never got into temptation. You never had any hard times. You never had any trouble. You never got sick. You wouldn't know what God would do. Friend, don't shun off all the difficulties. Some of those are the most precious, revitalizing, re-energizing times of our life when we get just one new glimpse of what God is like. Well, here's what he said. For by these he has granted to us his precious, magnificent megadoses of grace, in order that what? By them you might become partakers of the divine nature, having escaped the corruption that's in the world by lust. So he says, there's a third thing that you and I have, and the third thing we have in this passage is that you and I have victory over sin in this life. Listen, he says, now by these magnificent promises, one of those promises is my forgiveness and salvation. My forgiveness on a daily basis and all the rest that goes with that. He says that we might become partakers. That means a sharer. It's the same word in the Greek of koinonia, which is fellowship. That in fellowshipping with him, listen, here's the key. In fellowshipping with him, what? In fellowshipping with him, we escape the overwhelming defeat by corruption, which is the result of lust. So he says it is in our fellowship. Now listen. When you and I are fellowshipping with him, we're talking with him, listening to him, claiming his promises, in the word, seeking to know him, but it is in our fellowship with him that what happens? It is in our fellowship that we find the way out when temptation comes. It is in our fellowship that we understand more of what he's like as God quietly reveals himself. And so oftentimes, so simply, he can tell us the most precious, beautiful truth. And we're just being quiet, listening to him, focusing on a promise. God knew that you and I, all of our life, would need not his assistance, but his very life. And you see what he's saying in this passage is this. He says, I've already given you everything you'll ever need to live a godly life. Secondly, he says, every promise in the book's mine. And I've given it to you with my great, large hands of grace and love and mercy. He says, I have already given to you every single promise. Valuable, precious, magnificent promises given by God. And he says, they're yours. And as you exercise these promises, he says, you'll be able to escape the slimy, slick, tar-like, gluey, molasses-like carnality and fleshliness that's all over this world. He says you'll be able to live your life in the grace of God, in the power of God, in the peace of God, in the purity of God, in the prosperity of God. How? Just resting on what he's already provided. You see, that's why the believer's life is a walk. It's a walk in grace. It's a walk in spirit. It's a walk in faith. It's a walk in love. And friend, I don't know who you are, or where you are, but I can tell you this. Until you discover by faith what I'm talking about, you're going to spend your life and wonder what's missing. And I can tell you what's missing. Jesus Christ and all that comes with having him as your Savior, your Lord, your Master, and your life.
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16: God is a God of grace and mercy and love and goodness and kindness toward us. And all of us who have been saved realize we were saved by the grace of God. That means by His unmerited, that is, His undeserved love and favor toward us as a result of sending His Son, the Lord Jesus Christ, to the cross to die for our sin. We realize we didn't deserve that. That is a gift of His grace. We're quick to understand that. Sometimes we forget to realize that everything else that comes our way is also the result of God's grace and love and mercy toward us. You say, well, what about those difficult times, those times that we don't like? Well, sometimes those also are gifts of God's goodness and love and mercy and grace toward us. Now, we don't realize why He sends them. We don't particularly like it. We don't like the nature of it. We don't like the timing of it. We don't like anything about it. And then as time goes by, we look back and realize God was just loving us. He was preventing us from doing something that would have wrecked our lives. We were heading in a direction that God knew was not wise. And so even the difficult times, those times that we don't understand, are also oftentimes acts of His love and grace and mercy.
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0: Hi, Kevin McCullough. Do you have great memories of summer from your childhood? Summer to me was like, it was the best. It was what got me through the second semester of school, everything I wanted to do, I just looked forward to so badly, and I couldn't wait until those days hit. And not just to be done with school, but to get to go to a Christian camp where I learned about Jesus, I grew in my faith, made great friends. To this day, some of my deep friends came from that time period of my life, and I experienced God in nature in a way that I just couldn't where I grew up. And I didn't grow up in the inner city, which is where a lot of kids that enjoy Angel Tree Camp are living, with parents who are incarcerated, but who have turned a page and say they want to do something different in their life than they have done in the past. In fact, they've completed the Angel Tree Bible study in the prison system, and they have requested for their children an opportunity to attend Angel Tree Camp. Friends, there's not a lot that we can do to sometimes have tangible impact on the crime and the situations that we face in the culture. But Angel Tree Camp is a solution that works in a profound way, because children that get to go to Angel Tree Camp are changed forever. This is kind of how it works. They show up on the first day wondering if they're going to be the only one who has parents in prison. And at the end of day two, they've discovered that everyone at the camp is in the same situation they're in. But they're also enjoying nature and seeing stars and eating great food and having bonfires and learning about Jesus, some of them for the first time. Friends, make this possible for a child this year. 888-206-2794, 888-206-2794. 888-206-2794. Give a gift and help a child experience God this year. Go to thatkevinshow.com. Click the Angel Tree banner at the top of the page.
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22: News this hour from Town Hall. I'm Jason Walker. People are now waiting for post-war price relief. Here's Ed Donahue.
23: Businesses expect higher costs to linger, which means their customers will be paying those higher costs. For flyers, airlines typically buy fuel in advance, adjust their schedules gradually, and price tickets based heavily on demand, meaning lower oil and jet fuel prices can take weeks or months to get factored into the cost of flights. At the grocery store, experts say once prices go up, it takes a long time to go back down, especially when the future is unpredictable. Many farmers are going through planting seasons without the fertilizer they need or paying sky-high prices for both fertilizer and fuel. The shipping industry expects a slow recovery. I'm Ed Donahue.
22: Tentative deal could be signed Friday, but there's another fly in the ointment. Iran claims the agreement would require Israel to withdraw from Lebanon, a condition the Israelis say they will not accept. President Trump is upset with Israel. Vice President J.D. Vance says law enforcement is trying to investigate the underground networks behind the plots, like the plan to attack Sunday's UFC flight on the White House lawn.
24: 23 people do not get to the point where they're going to commit a mass terror incident in Washington, D.C. without some serious funding, without some serious coordination. And we've actually been trying to go with those networks of coordination, because this is it's a terrorist plot. That's not a few guys doing crazy stuff. That is a coordinated, planned terrorist plot. Thank God we thwarted it, but we got to do more of that stuff.
22: Vice President was appearing on Fox News Hannity. United Nations Secretary General Antonio Guterres visiting Haiti as the number of people left homeless by gang violence on the island has now reached 1.5 million. More on these stories, townhall.com.
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3: 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Why is that? Why is it so often that surgeons you might see want to cut on you? Our chemo doctors want to chemo you without telling you all the options. We are so different at Radio Surgery New York at 1384 Broadway. You'll see the art of radio surgery. You get booklets. You'll get DVDs. We can even send you a package now if you call us. And in the package and on the walls and in the art of radio surgery, you'll see options. And every patient who comes in, we talk about all the options, whether it's systemic therapy or chemo or immunotherapy or surgery or standard radiation or radiosurgery, pinpoint treatment, all the options, even no treatment, even combination treatment, local therapy, regional therapy, systemic therapy, combination therapy, no therapy. So often I see people who are so angry. For example, someone who lost their lung, they were never told they could have radiosurgery, non-invasive treatment for their lung cancer, either a primary lung cancer, which means the cancer started in the lung, or metastatic cancer, meaning it traveled to the lung. And so often I see people with lung cancer, breast cancer, or pancreas, or liver, or kidney, or bladder, or prostate, or colorectal, or bone cancer, or lymph node cancer, who are so upset that their doctors elsewhere, often at the biggest, most super, pooper, duper, scooper place, never tell the patient about all the options. And it's really, in my view, very sad. We have a video, we have a DVD, which we can send you. One man in particular, I'm thinking about right at this moment, who had several cancers. He was a smoker. He got kidney cancer, and he went to one of the super biggest hospitals, and they cut out the kidney. They told him, oh, you have to cut out your kidney. And then several years later, he got a throat cancer, cancer of the voice box, and they told him, same big super pooper scooper booper booper scooper pooper place, oh, we have to cut out your voice box, and you never breathe or speak the same. We won't speak at all the same. And you got to do it now. It's a terrible cancer. You got to do it now. And he was so upset about losing his kidney years before because in the interval, he learned about, guess who? Dr. Lederman. And he learned that he didn't need to have that kidney removed and thrown in the bucket. And when they told him, hey, you got to have your voice box thrown into the bucket at this big super pooper place, he knew better. He was educated, just like you are being educated at this moment. And this man, and you can get the DVD. You can call us now or tomorrow or tonight, or you can come over to our office at 1384 Broadway. By the way, the phone number is 212-CHOICES. So it's very easy to get a hold of us, even to think about our number, 212-CHOICES. In digits, that number is 212-246-4237. And so he came to us with this huge fungating cancer of the voice box and neck nodes. The cancer had already traveled to the lymph nodes in the neck. He had a squamous cancer, and he just did not want to have his voice box removed. He didn't want to have radical surgery. And we see so many people who are being told, oh, you have to have surgery, you have to have surgery. And it seems like all the, not all, it's never all, but so many surgeons, oh, you got to have surgery, you got to have surgery immediately. You're lucky we have a spot on Tuesday. We can remove your voice box on Tuesday. He walked out. He walked out. And he came to Dr. Lederman, 1384 Broadway, and I saw him about 10 years ago. And he came, had treatment. We talked about all the options again, and he just was adamant against surgery, and he chose radiosurgery, non-invasive treatment, and we treated his voice box and lymph nodes 10 years ago. And you can get the DVD. You can watch him tell you the same story, and I hope that you do. Come into our office. It's free. There's no charge. We'll send it to you if you want, and learn about options. And then what's happened to him? Well, since that time, he's actually had several more cancers. So he had the kidney cancer that the surgeon said, oh, you got to get cut out. And sad to say, he believed them. Then he had the voice box cancer, and he didn't believe them any longer. He was so upset. And now he's had several skin cancers. He came in several years ago with a skin cancer on the right ear and the left ear at the same time. Two skin cancers at the same time. And his surgeon wanted to cut off part of his ear, the top half of his ear on both sides, the right and left side. And again, he was so upset that the surgeon didn't tell him. And it was a dermatologist, by the way, and a plastic surgeon, and a Mohs surgeon. They all said, oh, you got to get your ear cut off if you want to live. Well, he knew better, and he came to me, and we spoke about it. And so then we treated, this is now his third and fourth cancer with radiosurgery non-invasively, and he's been cancer-free in the right and left ear and the voice box ever since. And then about a year and a half ago, he had a cancer of the face and also a skin cancer. We see so many skin cancers. There's about 3 million skin cancers a year in America, basal cells and squamous cells and keratoacanthomas. With high success rate, our success rate is about 94-95% with non-invasive treatment. And so many skin cancers are of the sun-exposed area. So many people have skin cancers of the nose and eye and ear and mouth. And so surgery is very, very, very, very, very deforming. This man just did not want to lose his top half of his right and left ear. And then he had a cancer right in front of the right ear. And he asked me to treat that. And by the way, our president, Mr. Biden, if you call and get our information or come in, you'll see pictures of him, which we show where he's had skin cancers at the same spot. And sad to say, he had very deforming surgery. And Mr. Biden, if you look at his face, you'll see his mouth is twitched up and his eye is twitched up. Why? Because they did surgery. And when they removed surgically part of his skin, of his face, it distorts the face. And it seems like no one's told him about his options, and I guess it's time for him to come to Radio Surgery New York if he wants. About a year ago, he had another skin cancer removed, and I believe even his wife had part of a skin cancer removed, all surgically. So even the President of the United States of America and his wife are getting chopped up by surgeons. Maybe they were told all the options, maybe not. He did not come to me. He could have come to me. The first president to have radio surgery is Jimmy Carter, who just turned 99 years old. Remember, he had brain mets. years ago and came for radio surgery. He's the first president to have radio surgery. And he had brain metastasis, and the usual person does not live 5 or 6 or 7 years. He had radio surgery. We know the success is higher, and we know that people that have radio surgery for cancers, even cancers that have spread, live longer than those who don't. So for Mr. Carter, happy birthday to you. For Mr. Biden and your wife, I'm sorry you're getting so deformed. If you want to see how deformed you are, come into our office. You'll see pictures of him before and after, and you'll see what the surgeons have done to his face. And then for this patient who I've just been talking about, who lost his kidney, then had a throat cancer. We treated the throat cancer 10 years ago, then the right and left ear, and now in front of his ear, the what's called the preauricular area, all cancer-free. He's been treated to 4 separate areas thanks to radio surgery, thanks to his trust, and thanks to our experience treating about 40,000 patients over decades, non-invasively with no cutting, no bleeding, no hospital stay, outpatient. A person walks in, gets a treatment, and walks out. And I can tell you so many people with skin cancers and kidney cancers and other cancers come here for treatment. This is the work that we do every day, and we're honored to see you if you wish. You can call us at 212-CHOICES, 212-246-4237. We have lots of information to send you. 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So we accept most insurances, Medicare, Medicaid. We're centrally located in the heart of New York City at 1384 Broadway, Broadway and 38th Street in the heart of New York City. It's very easy to get to us. The subway lines that come to us, 123-456, ACE, NQR, BD, FM, 7, S, and Q, all come within a few steps of our office. All the buses, and there's several thousand buses that come into New York City to Port Authority, all within a few blocks. Port Authority's on 39th Street. We're on 38th Street, a few blocks away. And all the trains that go to Penn Station, all the trains that go to Grand Central, also just blocks away. So we made our office to be super convenient for you. We accept most insurances, Medicare, Medicaid, to be accessible to you. We have information to send you, to help educate you. 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My name is Dr. Lederman. We'll be right back.
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6: We're back, and I want to talk about a woman whose life was changed by this radio show. I can tell you about her, and I will in a minute. I alluded to her in a minute, how this show can change lives. And this woman, I remember vividly everything about this woman. About 10 years ago, I was doing a show live at the radio station, and I talked about radio surgery and brain tumors and acoustic neuromas. And it was 10 o'clock at night. It was cold and dark, and I got this call from a woman who told me that her sister, and they live together, these two women, they're about 55, 60 years old. Her sister was diagnosed with an acoustic neuroma brain tumor. It's a tumor on the hearing nerve. So there's nerves that come off the brain for vision and hearing and swallowing and the most important functions. And she had an acoustic neuroma, a tumor of the hearing nerve. And you can say, how do people know about acoustic neuromas? Well, often there'll be unilateral hearing loss. So someone who has had diminished hearing. Sometimes there's funny sensations in the face, like electrical charges or spasm. Sometimes there's tinnitus, which is ringing in the ears. So this woman went to her ear doctor. Remember, ear doctors are surgeons that operate on that part of the body. So she went to the ear doctor with her symptoms, and he diagnosed her eventually with an acoustic neuroma, and he told her that he had only one recommendation, and that is that she have surgery. Remember, we just talked about the man who had surgery on the kidney and regretted it for the rest of his life. Well, he lost his kidney. The woman who would have, or man who would have surgery on the hearing nerve, the acoustic neuroma, which is the eighth cranial nerve. There's 12 cranial nerves. Cranial nerves are tumors, or nerves that come off the brain stem. The eighth is for hearing. That she needed to have surgery, and he scheduled surgery. He told her how important it was to have surgery, and she had to have surgery. And, well, she was scheduled to have surgery the next day. Remember, her sister was calling me Sunday night at 10 o'clock. I just finished a radio show. I was walking home, and I get a call from this woman that her sister's going to have surgery in the morning, and they heard me talk on the radio show that if you have surgery for this part of the brain, that most likely she'll be deaf, she won't hear again, and there's a 50% chance she'll have facial paralysis, which means she won't be able to move her eye or mouth, that if she has a coffee or a bowl of soup, you put the soup in or the coffee in, and it would just fall out because you won't be able to close her mouth. That'll be hard to close the eyelid. And you might have seen this in your lifetime or walking down the street where a person, one side of their face is totally normal and the other side is paralyzed. Well, that's what often happens about 50% of the time with people that have surgery for acoustic neuromas, in addition to the deafness and other complications. I can tell you I've seen most every complication you can imagine because we have the largest experience in the world treating acoustic neuromas with non-invasive fractionated radio surgery. This has been over 30 years. We have a huge experience with patients coming around the world. And when the sister heard on the radio what surgery would be like, she called me immediately. She was really a loving sister. And we explained all the details. And the sister decided that they want to come in the morning and cancel that surgery. One of the big super pooper scooper hospitals that didn't tell her about all the possibilities of what surgery would do and didn't tell her about all the options. They didn't say, hey, we can cut out your acoustic neuroma and most likely you'll be deaf and there's a good chance you'll have facial paralysis.

0: paralysis, and also his chance of death. People die during this surgery and die during brain surgery. Yes, it happens, and I see it regularly. They didn't tell her all those things, and she didn't know about that until she listened to this radio show. And the next morning, sure enough, she came in at 8 a.m. with her sister and her films, and I examined her, and I looked at her scans and her MRIs and records, and I could tell you that nearly immediately, both sisters, the loving sister who listened to the radio show that Sunday night, and the sister who was going to have surgery Monday morning, immediately they said, we're going to cancel the surgery. We don't want to have surgery. We want your treatment. And radio surgery is pinpoint treatment, non-invasive treatment, where we send in beams from thousands of angles to hit the tumor. And our success rate is very high. It's 97%. And it's easy treatment. It's well-tolerated treatment in general, with very high success and very high hearing rates and very high success rates in keeping the face and avoiding the death from surgery. So there's many, many advantages. And also with us, we use the lowest biologic dose, which also means there's less harm to the healthy tissues. And that's what we want. We want the tumor to go away. We want the hearing to stay, the face to stay, no cutting, no bleeding, no anesthesia, outpatient therapy. You walk in, get a treatment, and walk out. And this is the work that we do every day. And that one little radio show of a sister who was listening late Sunday night changed her sister's life, and really would have changed her life too, because she would have been taking care of a woman who had lost her hearing, who probably would have had a good chance of losing her face, and may not even survive the surgery. So she not only changed her sister's life, she changed her life, she changed the future. And I can tell you that that is a very common story. Many people who listen to this show are able to become ambassadors. Radio listeners save lives. Like this radio listener who was able to save the life and quality of life of her sister, which otherwise would have changed significantly had she had that surgery at Super Duper General. And why do I talk about her now? Well, I can tell you that every day I go to work, and every day I take notes, and every day I bring my notes to the radio station. And I just saw her. Saw her a couple days ago. She's doing great. 10 years later, doing great. The treatment was successful. She's had no side effects from the treatment. She's fully active. She carried all her normal activities. In fact, she was just talking about buying new shoes and wardrobe, and she's living her life. 10 years after treatment, she's living her life as if nothing happened. It's like being missing a bullet. A bullet comes at you, and you can dodge the bullet. Well, that's what happened to her. She dodged the bullet by avoiding radical surgery on her acoustic neuroma. And she is so happy, and her sister's so happy, and me too. I'm happy that we were able to talk about a disease and change the course of history. And you can participate. Listeners save lives. You can participate, whether you're talking about yourself or your loved one or a family member or someone down the street, or even, as I said before, someone in a restaurant or in a grocery store who's talking about cancer, who seems befuddled. You might want to tap them on the shoulder and say, hey, you may wish to meet Dr. Lederman. And many radio listeners come in, get a package or two of information, and pass it on to their loved ones. And you can do that too. There's no charge. There's no obligation. You can come into 1384 Broadway and pick up a package and DVD at no charge. You can also call us at 212-CHOICES. 212-CHOICES. 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My name is Dr. Lederman, cancer doctor, working for you. First doctor in the Western Hemisphere, performing body radiosurgery, non-invasive treatment, with a huge experience, thousands treated over decades. This is the work that we do. And there's something else I want to talk about, and that is me. I want to introduce me for just a minute. Why? Because so many people are on the radio, and you really often don't know who's a doctor, who's not a doctor, what their experience are. Are they really an MD? Are they just pretending to be a doctor? Are they a doctor of weather forecasting? There's one doctor on the TV who's a weather doctor who's called himself a doctor, And there's a lot of doctors who are a little bit offended by people who call themselves doctors who are not medical doctors. So anyway, I'm an MD, real doctor. I was born in Waterloo, Iowa, went to public school, went to university, went to medical school. At age 25, became MD, real medical doctor, like my brother Ted, Dr. Ted Lederman, excellent doctor, MD at 25, and my son, Dr. Ariel Lederman, MD at 25, three Dr. Ledermans, all MDs at 25. Dr. Ariel Lederman is a great doctor, MD at 25, went and studied at some of the major universities in America, MD, he's board certified in radiation cancer. He works at 1384 Broadway, guess where? And his patients are lucky to have such a diligent, loving, caring doctor who's concerned about the patient. So if you're lucky, you can get Dr. Ariel Lederman here at 1384 Broadway. You can call, you can make an appointment, you can come in, whatever's good for you. Me, at age 25, I went on to the University of Chicago, Michael Reese, trained in internal medicine, 3 years, board certified, then went to Harvard Medical School, went to the Dana-Farber Cancer Institute, which is a very illustrious place. I spent years there, board certified, treated thousands of patients there. And then at Harvard Medical School, went on to the Joint Center for Radiation Therapy, 3 more years, board certified in medicine, medical oncology, radiation oncology, the only Harvard-trained, triple-board-certified radiation doctor in New York, one of the few in the world here for you at 1384 Broadway, if you wish. We accept most insurances, Medicare, Medicaid, 1384 Broadway at 38th Street in Manhattan, right between Times Square and Macy's. So it's super easy to get to us, all the subways, trains, buses, or just sit back and listen. If you want information, call 212-CHOICES. 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And I have one more point for you to learn about, and that is every night at midnight. And many people like to go to sleep with Dr. Lederman. Many people like to wake up with Dr. Lederman. 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There's no obligation. You just have to pick up your phone and dial. My name is Dr. Lederman. We'll be right back.
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1: 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This is Rob Redstone here with Dr. Gil Lederman in the heart of New York City. We're just a few steps from the Radio Surgery New York Cancer Treatment Center on Broadway and 38th Street. Dr. Lederman, the leading cancer expert, treats prostate cancer non-invasively. He was the first in New York with fractionated brain radiosurgery, and he's the first in America and in the Western Hemisphere with body radiosurgery. You can also call Dr. Lederman at 212 Choices for a free informative booklet and DVD. Hey, Dr. Lederman, we're back.
2: We are back. I want to tell you something, another little secret. Both of these songs are by patients that we treated. One is by Carrie, who came with a large cancer of the throat. He's an opera singer, and you heard him earlier in the hour, and he was diagnosed with this cancer, and surgeons wanted to cut on him, and he knew that most likely he'd be deformed, and his voice would be deformed. He's an opera singer, and his appearance and his voice are so critical to him, and he sought us out, and he was treated, and is now cancer-free, and you can actually see his picture in our booklet. If you call the number 212 Choices and get the booklet, you'll see his picture in the booklet and his face now, and you'll actually see pictures of his cancer in the throat before and now gone. So he's very happy. He wrote and performed that song. And then Calvin is a man who's also very famous, travels the world. He writes his own songs. He travels Europe and Asia. He often appears in Manhattan. And he came with a very, very aggressive cancer, a high Gleason score, which is how the cancer looks under the microscope, and a high PSA, and also is cancer-free with prostate cancer. He's a black man, I should tell you, and in the black community, 1 in 6 black men get prostate cancer, 1 in 23 die of prostate cancer. He came to me with an aggressive cancer years ago and is cancer-free. And if you want to listen to his story is on our DVD about prostate cancer stories, and we have about a dozen men, all with different stories, all telling us their stories, and they're very interesting stories, and I'll tell you the results and their treatment and what happened to them. He also made this song for us to enjoy and to recognize his good results. So that's Calvin. He appears often in Manhattan and around the world, and he made this song just for the show, for Dr. Lederman and our very special listeners. My name is Dr. Lederman, and I want to talk about a man who came to me, 75 years old, from Syria. He's divorced with 3 children, and he had a motor vehicle accident. He had an MRI. He was found to have a 2.5-centimeter mass in his intestines. He had colonoscopy 8 years before, and it's pretty strange to have such a big mass 8 years after colonoscopy, but he had it. Sometimes colonoscopy misses things. And so this man who grew up in Syria, he went to Kuwait and the United States, and he's had his own business. And, well, he came to me and wanted to be treated for this cancerous mass, which is biopsy positive, and this is the work we do every day at 1384 Broadway for colon cancer. He did not want to have surgery. He did not want to have anything. Staged him up, found the cancer. And how do we treat colon cancer? Well, many men do not, and women, do not want to have open surgery or removal of their intestines or bowels. And that was his story. He was treated and doing well. And we'll talk about a dramatic story. This is a man who came to me years ago, came 5 years ago with a history of bladder cancer, and we offered him treatment to save his bladder, to try to save his bladder and save his life. And sad to say, he's a man difficult to listen for him, and he went to a super-duper hospital where a surgeon at one of the super-duper hospitals said, well, they can do better than Dr. Lederman. They can just scrape the cancer away. And he had multiple scrapings for an invasive cancer, which is a totally inappropriate treatment. You can't scrape away an invasive cancer because the roots are too deep. And yet he went to this super-duper hospital, super-famous hospital, and they started scraping and scraping and scraping and scraping. And he never came back to me, or that is, he didn't come back for several years. His doctor kept on scraping. And then, next thing you know, he had cancer that traveled to the kidney, and his doctor then removed his kidney and his ureter. And he didn't come to me about that, too, and we talked about that earlier in the show, that you don't have to have surgery for kidney cancer. But sad to say, he did. They threw his kidney in the bucket. He lost his kidney. And remember that he did all the scraping on his bladder. And, well, he declined other treatments. And then he came to me when his cancer traveled to the lung. So what a story. He came to me with an early cancer of the bladder with a high success rate. Had he stayed with me, there's about an 80% chance he would have had his bladder and been cancer-free. Sad to say, he trusted the surgeon. He said he was going to scrape him to cure. Well, there was scraping, but there was no cure. And then the cancer traveled to the kidney, and then the surgeon, by the way, this is a urologist. A urologist is a doctor who's a surgeon who specializes on the urinary system. So the urinary system includes the kidney, the ureter, the bladder, the prostate, the urethra, the penis. He trusted that surgeon, and, well, none of the treatment worked. It didn't work in the bladder. He can't scrape away invasive cancer. Sad to say, he lost his kidney, which means he lost half of his function. And then the cancer traveled to the right and left lung. And finally, with stage 4 cancer, he chose our treatment because the surgeon couldn't scrape away his lung, and he didn't want to have surgery or chemotherapy. Neither one would have offered any chance of a cure. He wanted something with high success, no cutting, no bleeding, with decades of experience, and that's the work we do. This is a man who came with bladder cancer and kidney cancer that traveled to the lung, and we're treating him with no side effects, no cutting, no bleeding. How do we do it? Well, we make a stereotactic frame, all non-invasive, painless, open. Comes in, gets a treatment, which is about 20 minutes, and he's doing great. And this is the work we do, which is so different than scraping a bladder cancer, which is not possible for an invasive cancer, removing the kidney, which is invasive, and he lost half of his kidney function, and still the cancer's traveled. And now we're treating, finally, thank God, him with non-invasive treatment with high success. Our success rate, and Dr. Ariel Lederman has presented a paper at one of the major cancer meetings in the world showing a 94% success rate treating kidney cancer travels to the lung. So this is the work we do, and patients often come to us before and after they go to super duper pooper central, other places, and you can too if you wish. It's always the patient's right. We believe the patient is the president of the United States of his or her body, and the president can decide for good or bad. And he decided, in my view, a bad way for the bladder, which resulted in treatment failure. He chose to have kidney removed. He was told by the surgeon that's the thing to do. Sad to say, he didn't get a second opinion. And now has cancer traveled in the lung because his other decisions failed to give him a cure, which we were trying to give him, and he walked away. So now he's come back, and this is the work we do every day at 1384 Broadway and 38th Street in the heart of New York City. We're talking about a woman, 65 years old. She's a religious woman. She was born in Israel. She came with a sarcoma, spindle cell sarcoma of the foot. She had standard radiation at a super-duper place, and it failed. And we know that standard radiation for sarcomas often fail. She had immunotherapy, which failed miserably. She had chemo, which failed miserably at a super-duper central, super-famous place. Then she went to Sweden, and they stuck chemo into her leg because the cancer traveled up and down the leg. All the treatment she had at super-duper central failed in her foot and her leg. And it traveled. And then she went to Sweden at great expense. They put chemo into her leg. And that failed and was very toxic. And she came to us with severe pain and severe cancer in her leg. The pain was getting worse and worse and worse. She had a sarcoma. Sarcomas are cancers of connective tissue, like the bone and the joints and the tendons and the fat. Well, she had a sarcoma. And we treated her. And finally, thank God, her pain and cancer went away where we aimed the beam non-invasively. Just remember, she traveled the world. She spent tens of thousands of dollars for treatment that was useless. She had standard radiation, super-duper central. It didn't work. She had chemo. She had immunotherapy. None of it worked. She went to Sweden. That didn't work, other than to extract money from her family's bank account. And then finally she came here where we accept most insurances, Medicare, Medicaid, had treatment. The pain went away. The cancer went away. And this is the work we do. We did it in her when all the other treatments, surgery, chemo, radiation, immunotherapy, didn't work. And this is the work that we do every day at 1384 Broadway and 38th Street, where we accept most insurances, Medicare, Medicaid. We have information available to send you even now to call 212-CHOICES. You check our website. Our website is rsny.org. Lots of information on our website, rsny.org. This is the work we do every day with thousands of patients treated over decades. We treat patients with newly diagnosed cancers. We treat people with recurrent cancers like her, who had surgery and radiation and chemo and immunotherapy and traveled around the world and spent her family's assets. And finally, she came here where we accept insurance, offered innovative treatment. Her pain went away and the cancer went away where we aimed the beam. This is the work we do every day at 1384 Broadway. And we'll talk about a man who comes 58 years old from Haiti. He's married. He has two children. He was born in Haiti. He had his PSA of 7.7, Gleason 6 cancer. He was offered a variety of treatments, CyberKnife and surgery. His MRI showed no spread of the cancer. He has nocturia, which means he wakes up at nighttime to urinate 3 times. He was offered treatment for that. He's on a diet for diabetes. He had been seen by ophthalmologist. I examined him. He had an enlarged prostate. He had a Gleason 7 PSA. 7 cancer. He was treated years ago. He was treated 7 years ago, and now his PSA is 0. And this is the work that we do every day at 1384 Broadway. Why do men with prostate cancer come to us? Well, most men want to avoid radical surgery when they know that radical surgery will most likely take away their erections. Radical surgery most likely will cause leakage of the urine. Radical surgery will shorten the penis. And radical surgery often fails. If you look at our success rate versus radical surgery, robotic surgery, you'll see better results in general here. And we have data to show you. So if you have a prostate cancer, prostate issues, you may want to make an appointment and come in and talk about all the issues. And most likely you'll learn a lot about your body and a lot about treatment options. We would encourage you very strongly, if you wish to learn before you make a decision, to call us at 212-CHOICES. That's 212-246-4237. I can tell you this man is very happy. He's cancer-free. His PSA is 0. His sex life works. His urinary life works. His penis was not shortened because we're not doing radical surgery. We're not doing robotic surgery. So he's got everything. He's cancer-free. He's got his quality of life. No cutting, no radical surgery. This is the work we do. We have lots of information to send you or to give you, or check us online. 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My name is Dr. Lederman, 212-CHOICES, 1384 Broadway, Radio Surgery New York. We'll be right back.
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1: 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We're just a few steps from the Radio Surgery New York Cancer Treatment Center on Broadway and 38th Street. 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He was the first in New York with fractionated brain radiosurgery, and he's the first in America and in the Western Hemisphere with body radiosurgery. 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
2: We are back. I want to talk about a 63-year-old man from Jamaica. He's married. He has two children. They're 18 and 24. He's had prostate problems. He's on Flomax, which is a medicine to help men urinate. He's on Avodart. And Avodart might shrink the prostate a little bit. It doesn't treat cancer, and it also artificially lowers the PSA, so it distorts the PSA. So this man's had a rising PSA. His PSA is 5, but we know with Avodart on board, that really is equal to about a PSA of 10, and he has a Gleason 8 cancer. So he has a very, very aggressive cancer. He's seen by a surgeon. A urologist is a surgeon that operates on the urinary system. He had a biopsy 2 months before he saw me. He wakes up to urinate. He had some blood in the urine. He's 238 pounds and weighs the same now as 2 years ago. He's 5'9" tall. Yeah, he worked in construction. He's married. He has these two children, all born in Caribbean. On physical exam, he has an enlarged prostate. And I should tell you that I saw him 5 years ago. He came to me 5 years ago with this Gleason 8 cancer. So it's a very aggressive cancer. And if you look at surgical data in the best hands in America, if they do cutting on him, success rate's only about 23%. If they do cutting on him, either open surgery with open with the hands and a knife, or robotic with a gizmo, most likely he would lose his sexual life and his erections, most likely be leaking urine because of the damage to the nerves with surgery, and most likely he'd have shortening of the penis, and most likely the cancer would be back if he had surgery. Well, he saw the surgeon, and he walked away, even though the surgeon didn't tell him that the success rate's only 23%. In the best hands in America, he walked away and came here, 5 years ago. And 5 years ago, I saw him. He had a large prostate and offered treatment. I showed him the data, and he chose our treatment. And now, 5 years later, with our treatment only for Gleason 8 cancer, which is a very aggressive cancer, he's cancer-free. His PSA is zero. And I can tell you that he's very, very, very, very, very happy about the results. And this is the work that we do every day at 1384 Broadway, Broadway and 38th Street in the heart of New York City. We're talking about another man. I just saw him yesterday. Another man, 48 years old, from Haiti. He's a black man. We talked about it before. 1 in 6 black men get prostate cancer. 1 in 23 die of prostate cancer. He's a 48-year-old man, so a young man. Came with his wife. He has an history of elevated PSA of 6.9. He has a father with prostate cancer, so he has a family history with prostate cancer. And the year before he saw me, he had a biopsy showing a Gleason 8 cancer also, and he had surgery planned. When he came to me, robotic surgery was planned, but he heard about our work, and he heard about what robotic surgery does, about harming sexual life and urinary life and shortening his vital organ and the low success rate. This man works for UPS. I examined him. He had enlarged prostate. He had a Gleason 8 cancer, PSA 6.9, years ago. And now 5 years later, I just saw him this week, his PSA is zero. So he is very happy. He's doing great. And this is the work that we do every day at 1384 Broadway, Broadway and 38th Street. It's obvious why so many people come here for treatment. They learn, they hear, they understand. They're motivated to try to be cured, motivated to try to keep the quality of life. I want to talk about a man who's remarkable story. He's 67 years old. He's married. He has one son from a prior marriage. He had a history of hepatitis, diabetes. And he came to me almost 10 years ago with a mass in his liver. And he was found to have a cancer in the liver. There's a cancer marker called alpha fetoprotein. It was as high as 314. And he was found to have a liver cancer. He was seen by transplant doctors. He went to one of the super pooper duper hospitals for transplant of his liver. And they never got back to him. They never offered him a transplant. They never even called him back. Nothing ever happened. Well, then he heard about our work. And he came here almost 10 years ago with a very high alpha fetoprotein and a very large tumor, and he learned about all the options, and he was wanting, believe it or not, transplant. Remember, when you have transplant, you're on medicines for the rest of your life to suppress your immune system, which often leads to other cancers and other problems. And in fact, he was never told about all the options. No one ever told him, hey, we can do surgery or transplant or chemo, which doesn't cure anybody with liver cancer, or you can have radio surgery with Dr. Lederman. Well, nobody ever told him about all the options, which is so different than Dr. Lederman, so different than radio surgery. And this is the work we do. We're the first in America, first in the Western Hemisphere, first in the United States, first in New York with body radio surgery, non-invasive treatment. We've treated 40,000 patients over decades. And we saw this man, I saw him myself, and his lovely wife, and we offered treatment. And this is the work we do. We treated him nearly 10 years ago with just a few treatments, non-invasive. No cutting, no bleeding, no hospitals, no anesthesia. And he was treated. And 10 years later, he is cancer-free, which is incredible. And then we got a PET scan to stage him up. Often people say, Dr. Lederman, how do you follow your patients? Well, all our patients get checked up for the rest of their life. And we found he had a throat cancer. He had a cancer of the voice box, throat area. And got it biopsied, squamous carcinoma. Because of one cancer led to the other diagnosis, we treated him for throat cancer because he trusted us so much. And now he's cancer-free from both cancers. The liver cancer, which most likely would have taken his life. The throat cancer, if he saw the surgeon, most likely would have had radical deforming surgery. Both are gone. He's cancer-free, doing great. This is the work we do every day. If you have questions, it's always best to meet in person. That's the only only way. For information, we'll send you. 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Thank you and God bless you. Talk to you soon.
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2: News. News this hour from Town Hall. I'm Jason Walker. There's agreement on a framework to extend the ceasefire between the U.S. and Iran, with a formal signing ceremony likely Friday and then nuclear talks to follow. But Louisiana Republican Senator John Kennedy says he's looking forward to seeing the terms of the total agreement.
3: We're not going to get to see the document until Friday. That's okay. I'm expecting, based on what I've heard, just general conceptual language, I'm very hopeful that it'll work. We won't know for 60, maybe 90 days whether we're going to be able to confect a real agreement with Iran.
2: But a new problem is suddenly making things a little dicey. Now, Tehran's top diplomat says the tentative deal to end the war will require Israel to withdraw from Lebanon, a condition the Israelis have already rejected that could sink the agreement. President Trump insisting Israel needs the U.S. and voices displeasure with Israeli Prime Minister Benjamin Netanyahu.
4: Without the United States, there would be no Israel. Without me, there would be no Israel, because no other president was willing to do what I did. I've had a great relationship with Bibi, but now Bibi has to be more responsible with respect to Lebanon.
2: United Nations Secretary General Antonio Guterres has been visiting Haiti this week as the number of people left homeless by gang violence there surging to 1.5 million. New statistics released by the UN reveal more than 2,300 people have been killed across Haiti so far this year, and at least 100 others have been kidnapped. More on these stories, townhall.com.
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3: 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My name's Dr. Lederman. I'll introduce myself formally in a few minutes, and let's get going. And we'll have time to talk together, too, of course. I want to talk about a gentleman who came to me. He is 53 years old. He's born in Columbia, South America. He lives in Florida. He's married. He came with his wife. He has three daughters. He has a big business in Florida, and he was recently diagnosed to have prostate cancer, Gleason 7. His PSA has been rising. It went from 2, his PSA. PSA is prostatic-specific antigen. Most men know what their PSA is. If you don't, it's probably time to come in and get a prostate check. Many men do. We see men and women and children every day. Why do men come to get PSAs? Well, we know that there's a relationship between PSA and prostate cancer. Usually, not always, usually, if you have a elevated PSA, it shows a risk of having prostate cancer. Usually, not always, usually, if your PSA is 4 or above, people recommend to get biopsies. Usually, I see many men, and just a few minutes ago, a man named Steve from Connecticut, a big businessman, had a PSA of 4, and then it went to 5 and 6, and he went to see his doctors, and his doctors said, oh, don't worry about it, don't care, you'll be okay, and he was falsely reassured. And he just emailed me a couple of minutes ago. And well, so what happened to Steve, whose PSA went from 4 to 5 to 6, and he was falsely reassured. He thought everything was fine. He thought his doctor could see into the future. His doctor was God. He thought his doctor knew everything. He thought his doctor could give him good advice. And his advice was to not worry about it. Well, next thing he knew, his PSA was 60 and then 90 within months. And he sat at his home phone waiting for a call from this urologist who told him, oh, don't worry about it. And, well, by that time, he was worrying a heck of a lot, and he decided to call the doctor that he listens to every day on the radio, Dr. Lederman. And some people say, oh, it's so far. But, well, when you want to save your life and fight for your life, it's not so far to come to Dr. Lederman at 1384 Broadway. And he called me up, and we invited him in, and he got seen immediately, and we repeated the test. It was actually 60. We repeated it was 90, and we ordered tests. We ordered a biopsy. We ordered scans of his body, to not only to document the cancer, but to find out the extent of the cancer. When you have a cancer, it's great to know what it is exactly and where is it. Those are the two most important questions. And so for Steve, who was falsely assured that his PSA of 4 and 5 and 6 was nothing, and then jumped within months to 60 and then 90, it was something big. It was a cancer in his prostate that already spread to the lymph nodes. And we put together a program. This is now 3+ years ago. And his PSA, as he'll tell you, or if you listen to our last program, we announced that it was 0.02. It was very, very, very low. And he's in remission. He's had no treatment for a long time. And he continues to live his life. He's lucky. He's has a beautiful wife and a beautiful home and a garden and activities. And this is what's happened to him with his good fortune of being able to remember Dr. Lederman. He always listened to on the radio. And when he was in big, big trouble, called us up, got seen, got biopsied, got staged, all within hours. And then we put together a program, and now years later, his PSA is down from 90 down all the way to 0.02. So that's when I say usually. So just because your doctor tells you, oh, don't worry about it, well, maybe you should worry about it. Steve should have been worried about it when his PSA was 4. And he listened to this program. He listened to this program all the time, and his PSA was going up. Even to go from 4 to 5 to 6 means it went up 50%, right? The PSA that went to 4 and now 6 is 50% increase. Your deposit in your bank didn't go up 50%, and probably your house didn't go up 50%, and probably your muscles didn't go up 50%, but the PSA went up 50%, and it was time to worry. And sad to say, he was falsely reassured by his doctor not to worry. So sometimes when a doctor says not to worry, it's probably time to call Dr. Lederman at 212 Choices and get a fresh second opinion like Steve did, which has changed his life all for the better. And this is the work we do every day. So I want to get back to this man from Colombia we were talking about. Remember, he was a 53-year-old man, and his PSA went up from 2 to 8. So that quadrupled. That was 400% increase, and he was never offered a biopsy. His doctors also were watching him. He's 53 years old, never offered a biopsy. Finally came here, we got a biopsy and found a Gleason 7 cancer, and we did a workup, and we found that there was no spread of his cancer. This was years ago, by the way. I didn't tell you that this was years ago. He had some pelvic pain. He had some urgency when he urinated. He woke up at night 5 times to urinate. And he was taking medicines but still waking up. I examined him, and on exam he had a nodular hard prostate. By the way, he had no family history. People ask all the time, oh, Dr. Lederman, what are the signs of cancer? Well, a lot of cancers have no signs. That's why it's so important to be seen, to have checkups, to get evaluated, to have blood tests, physical exams, colonoscopies, mammograms, ultrasounds. This is the work we do every day. So for this man, lucky for him, he came to us, even though his PSA went up 400% from 2 to 8, and he had a Gleason 7, which is a more aggressive cancer. Remember, a Gleason is how the cancer looks under the microscope. With a scale from 2 to 10, he had a 7 more aggressive cancer and of high PSA velocity. Well, again, lucky for him, he came here and we examined him and he found this nodular prostate and he chose our treatment, which we think is the best treatment. And now his PSA is 0. His PSA is 0. So he's doing great. His PSA is 0. He's happy. He's content. His sex life works. His urinary life works. He is doing great. And he actually flies up just for his appointments. He has a big business in Florida and comes here because he understands it's so important to get reliable advice, good treatment. And we've proven to him with our words and our actions that our words were correct and our actions were correct and our treatment was correct. And best of all, his PSA is 0, which means he's in remission. And that is why it's so, so, so great for him to have a doctor that he trusts and a doctor he makes an effort, an extra effort. He and his wife make an extra effort to come here, and he certainly gets the good treatment, just like he was a native New Yorker, even though he's from far away. This is the work we do every day at 1384 Broadway, 38th Street, in the heart of New York City. And we're talking about a woman whose brother had prostate cancer. Her brother was successfully treated here with prostate cancer, and she decided to come here. She had a lung cancer. She's 75 years old. She's single. She has no children. She has a history of lung cancer. She was diagnosed 2 years before. She went to a super duper pooper hospital for shortness of breath. She was evaluated. She was found to have lung cancer called carcinoid. She had a biopsy. And then she went to a super pooper, even bigger hospital, where they gave her chemo and immunotherapy for 2 years. Now, most chemotherapy is $100,000 or $200,000 a year. And she had immunotherapy and chemotherapy, so she had about $250,000 of treatment at the super pooper hospital. And remember, for lung cancer, it never really cures the patient. It may work temporarily, and then the cancer grows back. In her, it never worked. And they kept on giving it to her. They kept on giving a treatment that cost $100,000 or $200,000 that didn't work and had side effects, because chemo goes throughout the body. It's like putting your body in a bathtub of, well, poison, because it's really a poison. The idea of chemo is to give a poison that shrinks the cancer, but you can't give too much or you kill the body, you kill the patient. This woman never smoked, but she did have secondhand smoke exposure. She had a PET scan when she started. I saw her. I examined her. Her lungs had some crackles. There were no lymph nodes I could see. The cancer was growing on chemotherapy and growing on immunotherapy at this super-duper place. And they were just going to give her more and more chemo. It already hadn't worked. It hadn't worked for 2 years. 2 years, $250,000 down the tubes, side effects, neuropathy, pain in the hands, numbness in the hands, pain in the feet, numbness in the feet, and the cancer's growing, and they want to give her something more that wasn't working. More that wasn't working. How does that make sense? Well, to me, it doesn't make sense at all. And we know that for lung cancers, almost for all cancers, chemotherapy doesn't really work. It doesn't really cure the patient. Maybe it works temporarily. Maybe it shrinks the cancer for a few weeks or months, maybe. And then it grows back. That's for most cancers. And so she came to me wanting to know what to do. And we went over her case and I explained to her that the treatment she was having, even though it was very expensive at a very, very famous place, wasn't working. It wasn't helping her. And she already knew that. She knew that because she came here wanting to get better treatment, wanting to get advice, wanting to get care. And this is the work that we do every day at 1384 Broadway. This is the work we do. And so I met with her. We explained all the options. And everyone who comes here, we explain all the options. Local therapy, regional therapy, systemic therapy, various forms of each, combination therapy, even no therapy. And most of our booklets and art on the wall shows the options. We talk about the options. We like to explain. We like our patients to understand. And so this woman, years ago, 6 years ago, she came to me, and 6 years ago, she was treated for her lung cancer here. And the beautiful thing about radiosurgery is in a few treatments, yeah, just a few treatments, we make a mold of the body, we computerized her body, we send in beams to attack the cancer, and just a few treatments, 6 years ago, and she's cancer-free ever since. Cancer-free with six little treatments, painless treatments, non-invasive treatments, no cutting, no bleeding. From the doctor, first with radiosurgery in the Western Hemisphere. And every doctor knows if you have a serious condition, you should see the most experienced doctor. And who is the most experienced doctor, yet the pioneer, the first doctor to perform radiosurgery, having treated 40,000 patients over decades with high success and high quality of life. And this is the work that we do every day. And she is so happy. She's happy for her brother, who's cancer-free from his prostate cancer. She's happy for herself, even more happy for this lung cancer. She finally got good advice, even though she went to a super-duper place. Everyone said, oh, are you going to a super-duper place? She said, yes, I'm going to a super-duper place. And for most people, that was enough. They didn't ask, well, did it work? Is it toxic? Is it expensive? Can you afford it? More people go bankrupt, by the way, who have cancer paying their bills than any other medical condition. And why is it? Well, like this for this woman, they gave her, they didn't give her anything. They sold her $250,000 of drugs, immunotherapy, $250,000, and it didn't work. And she had to pay. She had to pay her share. So she had to pay her share. Sometimes people say, oh, it didn't cost anything. Well, yeah, it costs everybody. Everyone's paying. The people who say, oh, did you go to a super-duper place? And the woman who's getting the treatment? Everyone's paying. I'm paying. You're paying. Everyone's paying. And it didn't work. And you can say, well, why are they doing that? Why are they giving a treatment for $250,000 when she could go to Dr. Lederman?

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5: If it said, hey, there's a better way of treating cancers in the body. And guess who that is? My name's Dr. Lederman. We'll be right back.
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5: We are back. I want to talk about a woman from former Soviet Union, from Georgia in the former Soviet Union. Beautiful woman, 46 years old. She's single without children. She's dating a doctor. She came with her friend. She came to the United States from former Soviet Union, Georgia, in, well, about 25 years ago. And she came to me. She told me that years ago she had an ultrasound and a mammogram, and it had a mass in the right breast. She was told that it was suspicious for cancer, and she decided not to pursue it. Then she went to an imaging center. She had the first mammogram of her life. This was years ago. She had calcifications. She asked for more imaging, and she had more imaging, and she had a suspicious lesion. Doctors wanted to do a biopsy. She declined.

0: inclined. She had a mass behind the nipple-areolar complex, 3 centimeters from the nipple. A biopsy was suggested, and nothing was done. And then a couple more years went by. She had another mammogram, and it was called a BI-RADS 4. So for mammograms, there's a scale of the abnormality from 1 to 5. 1 means looks normal. 5 looks like a definite cancer. 4 means most likely cancer. So she had a lesion in the right breast at the 12 o'clock position. She had 2 biopsies, which showed a poorly differentiated ductal invasive cancer with necrosis. So she has a high-risk cancer in her breast. She knew about abnormality in her breast for several years, and she got a biopsy of it about 3 years ago. 3 years ago. There was no skin involvement. There was no nipple discharge. There was no family history. So many people think, oh, there's no family history, I have to worry. Well, the fact is, about 90% of people with cancer have no family history. So the fact there's no family history doesn't mean anything. She had years of abnormality. She chose not to do anything about it. She never smoked. She had no cough or shortness of breath. She never had colonoscopy. I advised her to do it. She had pap smears. Her weight was 130. Her 2 years ago, her weight was about the same. She had no night sweats. Her arms and legs are fine. She was on no medications. She had no allergies. I examined her, and on exam, she had a mass in her breast at a 12 o'clock position. The 12 o'clock are the clocks in the breast. Imagine the nipples right in the middle of a clock and where the hands are. So it helps doctors and others direct where the concern is. So her lesion was at the right breast, 12 o'clock position, and it was palpable. And she went to super pooper places and elsewhere, and they told her she needed surgery on the breast and probably chemo and radiation, and she'd probably have a year of treatment, of surgery and chemo and radiation, weeks and weeks. And she refused. She refused it all. She refused it all. And she continues to refuse it. And then she came to me. She heard about all methods of treatment, not just some methods of treatment. And I know that most hospitals offer women one method of treatment. They have to say, okay, what you have to have is blah, blah, blah, blah, blah, blah, blah. And usually blah, blah, blah, blah, blah, blah, blah involves removing the breast or part of the breast, then months of chemotherapy, and then many, many weeks of radiation. And she walked away. She went to multiple hospitals. She went to almost every super pooper hospital in New York City, and she walked away and came here because she just did not want someone distorting her breast. She did not want chemotherapy. She did not want weeks and weeks of radiation. And she came here with an open mind. It's a beautiful woman, beautiful mind, beautiful thoughts, beautiful mother. She's here now in New York with her mother from Georgia, former Soviet Union. And we talked about all the options, which is what we do for every patient. We talked about all the options. And she liked the idea of non-invasive treatment with no cutting, no bleeding, no surgery, no lumpectomy, no mastectomy, no chemotherapy, no weeks and weeks of radiation. And she would like the idea of pinpoint treatment, and this is the work we do every day. And by the way, we have a booklet to show you examples of breast cancer before and after our treatment. We have DVD available. We have lots of information available for you interested in breast cancer or other cancers. And you can call our office even now at 212 choices. That number is easy to remember, 212, which means New York City, and choices is like her. Here she had choices. The other places, they didn't give her any choices. Here her number is 212 choices. I guess their number is 212 no choices. And she liked 212 choices better than 212 no choices. And she came here, and we offered her treatment of all the kinds, and she chose to have non-invasive treatment with no cutting, no bleeding, no surgery, no chemo. And we treated her. By the way, we treated her about 3 years ago. 3 years ago. Well, in 3 years now, she's cancer-free. The lump is gone. She's cancer-free. There's no recurrence. She's had no chemo. She's had no surgery. She's had no hormones. She's had no nothing other than radiation, radiosurgery with Dr. Lederman at 1384 Broadway, where we accept most insurances, even hers. Few treatments. She came in, outpatient, no cutting, no bleeding, no deformity, and she's now cancer-free. She's been cancer-free since we ended our treatment, and this is the work we do. We do routine testing and blood tests and physical exams. This is the work we do every day at 1384 Broadway, Broadway and 38th Street in New York City. We have information to send you. You can call us even now at 212-CHOICES. 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Here, the patient is the president of the United States of his or her body. So different than elsewhere where the patient is told, oh, you got to do this, you got to do this, you got to remove the breast, you got to do chemo, you got to... 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
2: 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Well, here at Radio City, New York, you get to see a real board-certified doctor, M.D., real doctor, so different. 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His patients are lucky to see him, caring, board certified, and covered by most insurances, Medicare, Medicaid. I, after 25 M.D., went on to University of Chicago, Michael Reese, trained in internal medicine, board certified. 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And then went to Joint Center for Radiation Therapy, 3 years trained and worked and treated thousands of patients with cancer, board certified. The only Harvard-trained, triple board-certified radiation doctor in New York, one of the few in the world, the doctor first with radiosurgery of the body, first in the Western Hemisphere, first in the United States, and, of course, first in New York, with thousands of patients treated over decades. So that's who I am. Every night at midnight, you can tune in Dr. Lederman. Many people like to sleep with Dr. Lederman. Many people like to work with Dr. Lederman. Many people like to listen every night at midnight, from midnight to 1 a.m. on WOR. And you're welcome to call us, come in, get information. Many people actually come into our office at 1384 Broadway just to get package information for themselves and their loved ones. And one more thing, there's many things. Listening to this show every day, you can learn a lot, and you can learn a lot about cancer. And if you hear someone talking about cancer in the grocery store or the supermarket or wherever, you might want to pat them on the shoulder and say, hey, you may want to see Dr. Lederman and learn about other options. 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My name's Dr. Lederman, and I want to talk about a patient who's very important to me. She's a 68-year-old woman. She's from Haiti. She's a black woman. She has breast cancer. And you know that in the black community, the death rate from breast cancer is about 250% higher than other groups. And, of course, we take care of every race and religion and sex you can possibly think of. We're talking about this black woman because it's a heads up. She'd be getting mammograms, ultrasounds. You're welcome to come in for a breast checkup. Many, many women do. This woman, sad to say, didn't come for a breast checkup, but she came when her cancer already spread. And sad to say, she had bilateral mastectomies. When I came to New York, 97% of the women with breast cancer at the super booper places were getting mastectomies, where in my practice, 90% of women were keeping their breast. So why was it at the super dupers, 97% of women were getting mastectomies, whereas with Dr. Lederman, 90% of women were keeping their breast? The women weren't different. The cancer wasn't different. But we were offering women all the choices and not pushing people to have mastectomies. And she actually had bilateral mastectomies, even though she had cancer in one breast. So the doctor then pushed her to lose both breasts, not even saving one breast. So she came to me with bilateral mastectomies, breast cancer that had already traveled to her lungs. She had surgery. She had treatment on her right breast for cancer. The left breast was just removed, and there was no reason. There was no reason. So she then had reconstruction, and I can tell you, reconstruction is the wrong word, because it reconstruct means to redo what was already there. I can tell you, for most women, the reconstruction does not look like her breast. It may look like a lump that maybe looks better under the clothes, but in reality, it's not her own breast. It's a lump that is designed, I guess, to give the surgeon things to do and the woman the sense that there's something there, but it's not her breast. And usually, like in this woman, they did not keep her nipple areola or complex, so the sensation is gone, the feeling's gone, the shape is gone, and the money's gone, because it's often very expensive for reconstruction, whereas women who come here most commonly have their own breast. Most women that come here do not have and do not want mastectomies and do not want deforming surgery. So she had surgery, and sad to say, she was left with arm swelling, arm edema, lymphedema, and she was worked up elsewhere, and she was found to have cancer that already traveled. So she came to me with cancer that had traveled in the lung and the lymph nodes and the supraclave area. This is how she came to me. And I examined her. She had bilateral mastectomy. She had lymphedema in the right arm. And usually when a woman has lymphedema from surgery, it's forever. It's a forever reminder of that surgery. And most likely she could have had non-invasive treatment with us. But sad to say, her surgeon didn't tell her, oh, we'll remove both breasts, or you can see Dr. Lederman and have non-invasive treatment. She was never told. She only learned about it when she came here. So we restaged her. We found cancer in her lung, cancer in her lymph nodes, and we offered treatment. She had chemotherapy for her recurrent cancer, but like we talked about before, chemotherapy at best only works temporarily, works for weeks or months, and then the cancer comes back. Well, in her, it didn't work at all. The cancer was growing. She had side effects from the chemo. She didn't want more chemo. She was torn because she liked her doctor. She thought her doctor was doing the right thing. And it's only when she came here did she understand that what the doctor was doing was giving chemo that was not working, that the cancer was growing. And we got re-imaging. We got blood tests. We had physical exams. And we proved to her that the treatment she was getting elsewhere did not work. And only then did she have a desire to start a relationship with our treatment, and we treated her to the lung and the lymph nodes, and she just got new scans this week after being treated here over a long period of time, and she's in remission. And remember, with radiosurgery, about 90% chance the cancer will never come back where we attacked it, whether it's in the lung or the lymph nodes, which is so different than chemo and immunotherapy, when essentially it always comes back. So it's so different, chemotherapy or immunotherapy for advanced or stage 4 cancer versus radiosurgery with a high success rate, high quality of life, few treatments, done outpatient, usually with no side effects, well tolerated, and now, long time later, in remission, doing well, fully active. This is the work that we do every day at 1384 Broadway and 38th Street in the heart of New York City. And we'll talk about a woman who came years ago also, 66-year-old woman from Jamaica, married without children. She came with her husband. She had a history of diabetes, high blood pressure. She had a kidney transplant. She had a mass in her breast. Remember, after a kidney transplant, a person's on immunotherapy, which suppresses the immune system, which makes cancer more likely. And after a kidney transplant on immunotherapy, she developed a breast cancer. She was seen at one of the biggest hospitals. Biopsy was positive, and she had no treatment. She was offered chemotherapy elsewhere, which she declined. She just did not want chemotherapy. There was no redness in the breast. There was no distortion in the breast. She weighs 184 pounds. She's 5'6". She's not working. She used to do phlebotomy in one of the big hospitals. She worked at one of the biggest hospitals in New York. But when she got cancer, she decided to come to Dr. Lederman at 1384 Broadway. And I examined her. And we found this cancer. She had a 3.5-centimeter mass in the 11 o'clock position of the left breast. There was no involvement of the lymph nodes. The skin was okay. She had this left breast cancer, 3.5 centimeters, which she could feel. And this was years ago. This was 3 years ago. And she decided to have Dr. Lederman with radiation and radiosurgery. And she was treated non-invasively with no cutting, no bleeding, no distortion. And now, 3 years later, she is cancer-free. That mass went away. She's had scans, reports, blood tests. She's in remission. There's no evidence of cancer. And she's very happy that she avoided radical surgery. And she's very happy she avoided chemo. And she's very happy there's no scars in her breast and there's no distortion. This is the work we do, a short course of treatment for breast and other cancers. You may think, well, what other cancers does Dr. Lederman treat? Well, most cancers, whether it's skin cancers or brain cancers. We're the first in New York with brain radiosurgery, one of the first in the world for decades treating brain tumors, throat cancers, lung cancers, lymph node cancers, liver, pancreas, colon cancers, gastrointestinal cancers, gynecologic cancers, primary cancers, sarcomas, cancers in the original site, that's the primary site, or metastatic cancers, or lymph nodes, lymphomas. So many to treat. 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
1: 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This is Rob Redstone here with Dr. Gil Lederman in the heart of New York City. We're just a few steps from the Radio Surgery New York Cancer Treatment Center on Broadway and 38th Street. 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He was the first in New York with fractionated brain radiosurgery, and he's the first in America and in the Western Hemisphere with body radiosurgery. 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Hey, Dr. Lederman, we're back.
2: We're back, and we have Tony on the line. How are you, Tony?
6: Yes, very good. Thank you. Okay, my question is this. If you take a blood test and a cancer marker shows up, let's say for pancreatic cancer, prostate cancer, breast cancer, does that mean that that shows that you definitively have cancer, let's say for that particular part of your body?
2: No, it doesn't show
6: it.
2: It could be.
6: Time.
2: First of all, when tests are done, there's a range. That's to say for pancreas cancer, which is what you mentioned first. So CA19-9 is the marker for pancreas cancer. Normally, most labs, but every lab has its own range. Let's say in most labs, it goes up to 35. So 0 to 35 is normal. So let's just say you have 36 or whatever, 136, that's out of range. So it's worrisome, and we usually will repeat it to see if there's a laboratory error, because there are laboratory errors. And if it's repeated and it's abnormal, then we'd order tests. And the only thing that's definitive is a biopsy. So what other questions
6: can you think? if it's not within the proper range, okay, you know, then you'll say, well, you know, you don't have, there's no need for any additional tests.
2: Well, no. First of all, you can have cancer. We talked about earlier in the show about prostate cancer. Normal is considered up to 4, and after 4, it's considered suspicious. But let's just look at it. I talked already about a man whose PSA went from 2 to 8. Well, we don't know when he developed cancer, but by the time it got to 8, he had cancer. So I don't know if he had it at 2 or 3 or 4 or 5, because he didn't have biopsies then. But you could have a prostate cancer in a normal range. I have patients, if you get a video about prostate, one of our patients had a PSA that was 3. And his doctor said, oh, you have good news. Your PSA is only 3. And the patient reminded him, hey, doctor, last year it was 1. It's tripled. And the patient insisted on having a biopsy. This is Ralph. If you look on our video of a prostate, we talk about Ralph. Ralph's a very smart man. He documents everything. His PSA went from 1 to 3. He said, doctor, my PSA tripled. I want a biopsy. And he had a biopsy. He had cancer. And he came to me 20 years ago and was treated as cancer-free currently. His PSA is 0. We call him 007 because his PSA used to be 007. Now it's even lower. So you don't, these tests are only suggestions. They're not absolute. The only thing that's absolute is a positive biopsy.
6: Right. Okay, I get it. Okay, that's my question for today. Thank you very much.
2: All right. God bless you and thank you. Wish you all the best and hope everything is normal. I want to talk about a woman who comes to me who's 62 years old, born in Ecuador. She has a history of rectal cancer and inversion of the nipple, but she comes to me with a basal cancer on her nose. She had a Mohs surgery on her nose and now has another cancer on the nose. It's probably a failure of the Mohs. Mohs is like an excavation of a skin cancer for squamous cell or basal cell. And she had a basal cell on her nose, and she had three Mohs. It didn't work, and she just didn't want more deformity on her nose. And so many people, actually thousands of people with nose and skin cancers come to us. The most common site is in sun-exposed areas, so the nose, the eyes, the mouth, the lips, the ears, hands, and feet. But other areas also. If you have our skin cancer booklet, you'll see examples of skin cancers on almost any part of the body. And people come to us because they don't want the deformity of radical surgery called Mohs, M-O-H-S. And, well, sad to say, there's 3 million Americans who have skin cancers. And sad to say, most dermatologists, derm is a Latin word for skin, dermatologist means someone who studies, are surgeons. And so generally they recommend Mohs surgery. When I see people come in my office, I see the pathology report. I see the notes of the doctor. It says skin cancer, Mohs surgery. Skin cancer, see Mohs surgery. It's almost like the patient doesn't have a chance to do anything else. Well, this woman had Mohs surgery 3 times on her nose and it didn't work. And she came to me and we treated her years ago. This is now 4 years ago we treated her, and she's cancer-free with our treatment when surgery didn't work. And so many people just don't want to have Mohs surgery because it's so deforming. In our booklet, you'll see examples of Mohs surgery, and you'll see examples of our work before and after. And that's why so many people want to come here. Why? Because the treatment is non-invasive, no cutting, no bleeding, no deformity, outpatient, painless, and high success rate, and few treatments. So it's very easy to understand why so many people come here for skin cancer treatment. This is the work we do every day. And I want to talk about a man who's 62 years old, black man from Haiti, and I say that because in the black community, 1 in 6 have cancer of the prostate, 1 in 23 will die of cancer. We take care of course, men and women and children of every race and religion and creed and color you could possibly imagine. This man came to us years ago from Haiti. He had a biopsy. He had a Gleason 6 PSA 8 cancer. He was seen by his primary doctor. He was told by his doctors, don't do anything, don't worry. Well, you'd worry when you understand that 1 in 23 black men die of their prostate cancer. He wakes up twice a night to urinate. His weight was 165, same as 2 years ago. His height was 5'6". I examined him. He had a large prostate. We talked about what it meant to have this cancer. We talked about all the meaning of it. And, well, he had a Gleason 6, PSA 8, and it's been 10 years. 10 years, and now his PSA is 0. He's cancer-free. He's happy. His sex life works. His urinary life works. This is the work that we do every day at 1384 Broadway. We have lots of information to send you. We have booklets, DVDs. It's always best to meet in person. I also want to talk about an 86-year-old woman with breast cancer. She had a very advanced cancer. She had a markedly deformed breast, 7-centimeter mass, about the size of a fist. There was deformity of the nipple, alteration of the skin. And she came to me years ago at age 86 wanting treatment. And we talked about all the options elsewhere. They talked about chemo, surgery, just leaving her alone. Well, she wanted treatment that would be easy, non-invasive, and highly successful. And this is the work we did. She's 86 years old when she came. 7-centimeter mass of deformity. Now, 4 years later, cancer-free. We have lots of information about breast cancer to send you. 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

Good afternoon and welcome to the Narrow Path radio broadcast. My name is Steve Gregg and we're live for an hour each weekday afternoon taking your calls. If you have questions you'd like to raise for conversation on the air about the Bible, the Christian faith, anything related to those things, or if you have a difference of opinion from the host on any issue, maybe you're a Christian who sees things differently, as many Christians do, or maybe you're not a Christian and you'd like to challenge the Bible itself or Christianity itself, you're welcome to call. We always welcome you to join us Monday through Friday at this time. The number to call is 844-484-5737. That's 844-484-5737. Now, there may be an echo in this room. I'm not sure. Some of you know I've been traveling for the past 2.5 weeks in Washington and now Idaho. And I was driving around for about an hour before the program looking for a good Wi-Fi connection so I could do the show from my car, which I often do. I couldn't find one. And so I was thinking we'd play a recorded show. And then I told my wife and she said, well, why don't you just go to the library? So I did.

0: all kinds can be perfectly good scientists. The science is not the only valid method of exploration. There's art, there's philosophy, there's all these other things.
1: Did I hear that right, or
2: And it might also be because
3: I'm general idea.
2: It may be that I'm a little, because I'm a little hoarse from speaking every day for the past 3 weeks. Anyway, we will get through the program, Lord willing.
3: Jesus.
0: Science.
3: Which he gave in the Sermon on the Mount, the teachings he gave to his disciples. Those were supposed to be the ethics of the kingdom of God, because Jesus was expecting or offering the kingdom of God to the Jews. Now, because the Jews rejected him, that kingdom offer is said to have been postponed, and it will reemerge at the second coming of Christ. When Jesus comes back, he'll establish the kingdom during the millennium. This is what dispensationalism teaches. So we live between the time that Jesus' kingdom offer was rejected by the Jews and the time that he will return and establish the millennial kingdom, they say. This period that we live in is called the dispensation of grace, or the dispensation of the church, and they say that during this time, it's a different dispensation, and therefore a different set of rules, a different policy. That if the Jews had accepted Christ, then the kingdom would have been established, and the things like the Sermon on the Mount would have been relevant. But because they rejected him, we now are, you know, saved by grace. There's no works involved. And because of that, all the things that Jesus taught about obedience and holiness are really more directly applicable to the kingdom age and will be applicable during the millennium, but not now. Now, not all dispensationalists believe this way, and that's because not all dispensationalists know what dispensationalism teaches.
2: Okay, I'm back. That was a recording you were listening to for the last little bit. Hopefully my connection will stay connected. As I mentioned, I don't know if you heard me. I'm in Idaho. I'm in a library. They've got a pretty good internet, so I'm supposing we won't cut out, but never can tell. Anyway, my meeting's in Kamiai, Idaho, tonight, and in Boise, Thursday, are listed at our website, thenarrowpath.com, under announcements. We're going to go to the phones now, and hopefully I'll be connected securely. When I'm traveling, especially in Idaho, rural Idaho, it's sometimes hard to get a good connection. Hopefully that won't be a problem today. Kevin in McMinnville, Oregon, welcome to The Narrow Path. Thanks for calling.
4: Hey, Steve. Thanks for taking my call.
2: Sure.
4: My question is about Revelation 20, verse 6.
2: Mm-hmm.
4: At the end of the verse, it says that they will reign with him for 1,000 years.
2: Yeah.
4: If we understand that we are in the millennium and that we are to reign with him during that time, could you maybe explain your ideas of what it means to reign with him? Because
2: sure.
4: my idea is more along the lines of like Deuteronomy 28, where it talks about us being blessed at going in and coming out, and you know, our sheep and herds and everything will be blessed. And I kind of picture that we as Christians, as part of the kingdom, should be kind of on top of the heap, so to speak, and not, whereas I see most Christians talk about being afraid of what's coming or what's happening in the world. We should be taking, you know, it seems like we should be taking authority of some sort and ruling rather than being ruled by the world that we're living in right now.
2: Okay. Well, there are people, there are all millennialists who believe that when it says we that the saints live and reign for 1,000 years, that it is talking about in the present time that we are reigning on earth in some spiritual sense. And those who take that passage that way suggest that we should be probably having more control over things and so forth. But I have always understood Revelation 20 and verse 6 a bit differently than that. In Revelation 20, verses 5 and 6, during the 1,000 years, it says in verse 5, looking for the beginning of that verse here. I've got very small print in my Bible. Here goes. Oh, I'm going to go back to verse 4. And I saw thrones, and they sat on them, and judgment was committed to them. Then I saw the souls of those who had been beheaded for their witness to Christ and for the word of God, who had not worshipped the beast or his image and had not received his mark on their foreheads or their hands. And they lived and reigned with Christ for 1,000 years. But the rest of the dead did not live again until the 1,000 years were finished. This is the first resurrection. And that's blessed and holy is he who has part in the first resurrection. Over such the second death has no power. They shall be priests of God and Christ and shall reign with him 1,000 years. Now, the 1,000 years in these cases was already introduced in verse 3, I believe it was, or 2. And so it's basically saying this whole period of time, there will be saints reigning. Now, who are the saints that are reigning? Is it the ones on earth or in heaven? That's where there's a difference of opinion. I believe that during the entire church age, which is symbolically called the 1,000 years, the saints who have died, who have been martyred, are reigning in heaven with Christ. And the reason I say that is because the only people he saw on thrones seem to be the souls of those who have been beheaded for Christ, the souls of departed saints. Now, here's the thing. When Jesus returns, you won't be seeing our souls. You'll be seeing our bodies. We'll be resurrected. If you see us now, we're in bodies too. You won't see our souls. Our souls depart from our bodies, as I understand it, when we die, go to be with the Lord, and then return to our bodies at the resurrection when Jesus comes back. So what we call the state in between death and resurrection is the time that our souls are not in our bodies. And since John only sees souls enthroned with Christ, and of course Christ is enthroned in heaven, I believe he's not talking about us on earth who are Christians reigning during this time, but the departed saints. During this time, we are, well, here's the thing. There are people who have finished their race. There are people who have finished their battle. In fact, Paul says that at the end of his life in 2 Timothy. He says, I've run the good race. I've fought the good fight. From now on, there's waiting for me a crown in heaven, you know. And so he's going to be enthroned when he goes to heaven. And he did go to heaven, and he is enthroned there with all the saints who have been faithful unto death. So I believe the reigning for the 1,000-year period, which means for the church age, as we might call it, is the reigning of those who have departed, who have finished their race and are now crowned and seated on thrones in heaven with Christ, which is where he's enthroned. Interestingly, there's nothing in this passage, in the whole book of Revelation, actually, in verse 20, chapter 20, excuse me, or the rest of the book, that has Jesus reigning on earth. There's no suggestion in Revelation 20 that he's on earth or that the saints that are reigning with him are on earth. Now, what about us who are on earth? We're in the kingdom too, aren't we? Yes, we are. But we haven't finished our course. There's a battle still going on. The kingdom of God is at war with the kingdom of darkness, and it has been for 2,000 years. One might even say it has been ever since the Garden of Eden, but especially the saints have been involved in it for 2,000 years. And that being so, each of us has our turn to fight the battles of the kingdom. And those of us who are on earth are in the trenches. And that may be why we're not living like kings here. There are people who say, since we are king's kids, and we certainly are, that we should be living like kings here on the earth. But Jesus didn't, and he was a king's kid par excellence. He didn't live like a king. He lived like a poor man, a man of sorrows, acquainted with grief. And he said, we also, in this world, you'll have tribulation, but be of good cheer, I have overcome the world. He says, in me you have peace, but in the world you have tribulation. So there's a distinction between our status as children of God and our destiny to reign with him on one hand, and on the other hand, what we go through in this earthly test and this earthly battle time. So there's really not any suggestion here, in my opinion, that our lives should be look like the lives of kings, but more like the lives of soldiers. Paul wrote to Timothy and said, endure hardship as a good soldier of Jesus Christ. And he said, no man who wars, that is, who fights in a war, entangles himself in the things of this life that he might please him who called him to be a soldier. So that's where we're at. We're in the foxholes. We are king's kids, and there's a palace that we will inherit with him and will reign with him and so forth. And when he comes back, and even in a sense in heaven until he comes back, as these verses, I think, describe. But I don't believe that we're reigning now. Now, there's a sense in which we may be reigning, or that is, gaining victory over sin in our lives through the power of the Holy Spirit and the power of God's grace given to us. That'd be one thing. But that would not be related to our reigning over the earth, I think. I mean, I think in this time, the task is especially to get a grip and a victory over our own problems, our own sin and so forth, to be freed from sin, to be victorious over our sins. And then, of course, having done so, if we endure, we will reign with him afterward. So my understanding of Revelation 20 is different than some, although I think it's the same as some, too. Different amillennialists see that different ways. But if we take the 1,000 years as a symbol for the church age, or the time from the first to the second coming of Christ, the reigning during that period is done by the saints who have been faithful unto death and are reigning with Christ in heaven. That's my take on it. Obviously, there are other views, even among all millennialists, but I think that's the one that fits the data that we're given best. All right, let's talk to John in Gainesville, Florida. Hi, John. Welcome to the Narrow Path.
5: Hey, thanks for taking my call, Steve. If I'm not mistaken, I heard somewhere before, I think, that God made man just a little higher up than the angels. If that's
2: lower.
5: The case, what? Lower than the angels?
2: Yeah. Mm-hmm. That's well, Psalm 8.
5: Oh, my gosh.
2: Psalm 8 says that. Hebrews quotes it, yeah.
5: I never could figure out why in the heaven's name would God place man down here in this world down here where he cast out Satan and the third of the angels if we're actually lower than the angels. But if, I guess... if we submit to God, we might have enough strength, satisfaction that maybe helping God defeat Satan down here. I just never could figure it out. Why place man down here with Satan and all the angels down here?
2: Yeah, the Bible says in James chapter 4 and verse 7, resist the devil and he'll flee from you. And in 1 John 4, 4, it says, greater is he who is in you than he who is in the world. The second he being Satan, the first one being Christ, and Christ is in us. So, and John actually begins that verse by saying, you have overcome them, meaning the false teachers and antichrists. You have overcome them because greater is he who's in you than he that is in the world. That is, you don't have to succumb to their deception and fall into the trap that the devil has laid through what they're teaching. So, I mean, we don't have to be, we certainly are not pawns of Satan by any means, but it says in the scripture, actually in Psalm 8, it says that God has made man a little lower than Elohim, which normally is translated God. It can be translated, you have made him a little lower than God, although it seems like we're a great deal lower than God. And the Septuagint translated it, you have made man a little lower than the angels. Now, when Hebrews quotes it, it quotes the Septuagint and says that God has made us a little lower than the angels. And then he says, and Jesus, because he became a man, he also was made for a while to be a little lower than the angels for the suffering of death. But now he's been crowned with glory and honor and is far above all the angels, as I believe we will be too, because the angels are mere servants. It says that in Hebrews 1:14. Says they are serving spirits sent forth to serve those who are the heirs of salvation. So the role of angels is to serve God and his saints, his children. The role of children is to rule with him eventually. So though we're made for a little while lower than angels, those of us who are faithful to death will be given position above the angels. Paul said in 1 Corinthians 6, do you not know that you will judge angels? And judge may well mean rule over angels, because the word judge is sometimes used that way in Scripture. Or it might simply mean that at the judgment, when the angels are judged, we will also have a role with God in judging them. Whichever way you look at it, it looks like the angels are going to be subject to our judgment, not vice versa. So we're only temporarily lower than the angels. If we become children of God in our lifetime, then of course we will be above them someday. Hey, I appreciate your call, brother. Ned in Idaho. Welcome to the Narrow Path. Thanks for calling.
6: Well, hi, Steve. I'm glad you came to our great state.
2: Me too. You know, I used to live in Idaho. Long time
6: ago. Yeah, I know that. You're one of the only people I ever know that went from Idaho to California. Usually it's the other way around.
2: Well, I first went from California to Idaho.
6: In my reading today, I've gone through Ephesians chapter 2, and I got to verse 20, which is a familiar verse to me, about the, and have been built on the foundation of the apostles and prophets, Jesus Christ himself being the chief cornerstone. And I've got a couple commentaries that I look at. One was the Tyndale commentaries that you recommended, and it kind of steered me to verse, or chapter 3, verse 5, where it also says apostles and the prophets. And I looked at some other commentaries. And anyway, back to verse 20, they were saying that that referred to prophets in the New Testament. And I had always heard that that was the Old Testament prophets. Matter of fact, if I'm not mistaken, I almost think I heard you say that the, you know, it's built on the foundation of the prophets, which I always thought was the Old Testament. What do you say?
2: Well, that is actually something that is has been disputed. I remember reading, I think it was Wayne Grudem's doctoral dissertation was on New Testament prophecy, and this is like decades ago I read it, but it seems to me that he was actually discussing that very thing. When Paul says the church is built on the foundation of the apostles and prophets, doesn't mean the Old Testament prophets or New Testament prophets. I think he concluded it was New Testament prophets. But clearly there are people who concluded

third, teachers, fourth, workers of miracles, and so forth. So he indicates that the apostles stand, as it were, first, prior to prophets. But if that's also chronologically first, then he must not be talking about the Old Testament prophets, because they wrote and came before the apostles were chosen by Christ. So, but we know there were prophets in the New Testament church, too. The church had the spirit of prophecy given to it, which had been given to Old Testament prophets before. Now, in other words, Paul may be saying the church is built on the foundation of living apostles at the time, as well as the words of living prophets. Now, we don't know of very many living prophets in the early church, but we have the names of some. We know that Agabus is mentioned a couple of times as a prophet in the church. Philip's four daughters, we're told, were prophesied. Silas was one person who was called a prophet. Of course, he later traveled with Paul and probably would be regarded as an apostle at that point, but he was said to be a prophet before that. So we know that we know a lot about the apostles, because the Acts of the Apostles follows the Acts of the Apostles, and it gives us the activities of the apostles. It doesn't follow the ministries much of people who were held the rank of prophet, though there must have been plenty who were. In 1 Corinthians 14, Paul tells the church of Corinth that they should only let prophets speak, three of them per meeting, and it suggested there are other prophets that wouldn't speak every meeting. So the church of Corinth seemingly had numerous prophets, and that's just one church. So in addition to the apostles, there were the Christian prophets, and we don't have any of their writings, because the New Testament is apostolic writings. It's just that in the apostolic writings, sometimes there's mention of those prophets. Now, does that remove from us the ability to say we're built on the foundation of both the Old and the New Testament, since the Old Testament prophets wrote the Old Testament and the apostles wrote the New? I think what we'd have to say is New Testament prophets are just a continuation of the gift of prophecy from the Old Testament. Some people have said, sometimes charismatic and sometimes non-charismatic people say this, that Old Testament prophets primarily told the future, whereas New Testament prophets primarily just proclaimed God's word in terms of, what he has to say to the church, today, but not about the future. Like John the Baptist, of course. John did kind of make reference to the future, but he mainly was calling people to repentance. He was the greatest of the prophets. Now, the thing is, to distinguish between the Old Testament prophets and the New Testament prophets that way, in saying that the Old Testament prophets foretell future events, and the New Testament prophets, by contrast, only forthtell, that is, speak forth the word of God, not foretelling future, is a mistake. There's nothing in the Bible that would make that distinction. As I said, Agabus is one of the very few men in the New Testament who's called a prophet, and what he said was about the future. In Acts 11, he predicted that there would be a famine that would affect the people of Jerusalem. And later on in the book of Acts, he predicted that Paul would be bound when he goes to Jerusalem. So, he's like the most conspicuous instance of a New Testament prophet named for us. And his prophecies were telling the future, both of them. Both examples are telling the future. So it would be seemingly strange to say that Old Testament prophets told the future, but New Testament prophets didn't, since in the New Testament, at least one of them did, and maybe more. Now, it's also strange to characterize the Old Testament prophets as if they only told the future. The truth is, most of what the prophets wrote was not speaking about the future, but rebuking Israel for their sins and calling them to repentance and so forth. So they were speaking forth. They were forth-telling the will of God and the word of God, as well as foretelling. Both things are done by prophets, and we have every reason to believe that both things are done by prophets in both testaments. The spirit of prophecy is the same spirit. And really, when Moses was told by God to bring 70 of the elders to the tent door, the tabernacle door, and God said he'd put his spirit on them, we read that the spirit came upon them and they prophesied. And at that time, Paul said, I would to God that all the

0: Lord's people were prophets, and that he would put his spirit upon them, which is what Joel said God would do. He says that, in the last days, I'll pour out my spirit on all flesh, and your sons and daughters will prophesy. Now, these statements in the Old Testament, no doubt, were related to, the phenomenon of Old Testament prophecy. And yet the fulfillment is in the New Testament. And therefore, we'd have reason to believe it's the same phenomenon. Now, why am I saying all that? Because New Testament prophets and Old Testament prophets have this in common. They get divine revelations and speak oracles from God. And in addition to apostolic authority, there's the authority of the oracles of God spoken by prophets. That would be both in the Old Testament and the New. Now, when Paul's writing Ephesians, he's mainly talking about the ministries that are, current in the church. And so I believe he probably is thinking of New Testament prophets along with New Testament apostles. But he might be not seeing a great distinction between New Testament prophets and the prophets who wrote the Old Testament. In other words, it's the same phenomenon, that the church is built on the authority of Christ's appointed leaders, the apostles, and also on the authority of inspired spiritual spokesmen, the prophets, Old and New Testament. So I'm thinking Paul probably is primarily referring to New Testament prophets, since he also mentions them in Ephesians 4:11. God gave some apostles, some prophets, some evangelists, some pastors and teachers for the building up of the saints and so forth. So he's obviously talking about New Testament prophets there. So I'm going to say probably has New Testament prophets in line, but Old Testament prophets were of that order too, and they wrote the Old Testament. So there's a sense in which what prophets have said are the foundation for the church, as well as what the apostles have said. So I can see it go both ways. I think that the statement could be used to make both points. I appreciate that, Ned. Thanks for calling. I need to take a break here. I'm out of time. Our website's thenarrowpath.com. We have another half hour coming. Don't go away. I'll be back in 30 seconds. Thanks for joining us. Stay.
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2: Hi, Kevin McCullough. I don't know what childhood was like for you, but for me, there were two big things on the calendar every year that I couldn't wait to get to. In the fall, I couldn't wait till Christmas break and Christmas Day. It was the celebration of everything good about Jesus coming to earth and having some time off from school. And in the spring, I couldn't wait until we were done with the school year so that I got to go to a Christian camp where I made friends that I still have to this point in life, where I got to eat some of the most delicious food I've ever had. I got to experience bonfires and see the stars at night, study the Bible lakefront as the sun would set, and be part of meaningful teaching and learning about my faith. This was my experience as a young person going to a Christian camp when I was little. And now my kids get to go to those as well, and they look forward to them every year. It's just the most fun thing. And when Angel Tree from Prison Fellowship came to me and said, Kevin, we would like to provide that same experience for about 162 kids that would not have that experience otherwise because their parents are incarcerated. Their parents went to prison for crimes that they committed, but now their parents have completed a Bible study in prison and have requested the opportunity for their child to go to a Christian camp, maybe break the cycle of crime in their family. I said, how can I help? And they said, Kev, just tell people about Angel Tree. For $200, you can give one of these children a full week of camp, a full week of camp with all that included for just $200. And friends, you're going to be introducing them to Jesus, many of them for the very first time. 888-206-2794. 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Will you provide it for one? 888-206-2794, 888-206-2794, 888-206-2794, or go to thatkevinshow.com and click the Angel Tree banner at the top of the page.
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7: There is something more than the temporal world, more than the temporal creation, and God is working it. 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
8: 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In today's episode, Pastor Brian shares the second half of a message from Psalm 116. Dr. Chappell reminds us of the faithfulness of God amidst the sometimes difficult journey of life. 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And while you're there, look for Pastor Brian's book, The Multi-Generational Church Crisis. This compelling book asks the question of the church, what could be accomplished in the name of Christ if we could better understand each other? Let's hear now from Dr. Brian Chappell as he shares the second half of the lesson, I Love the Lord.
7: I'm going to ask that you take your Bibles now and open them to Psalm 116. Psalm 116. We've been this summer going through different psalms, and this one contains some of the most precious words for God's people, particularly in times of deep stress. A number of you know that my family, because of my father's ill health, has been in hospitals a lot lately. And if you go to hospitals, you recognize that sometimes getting where you want to go can be difficult. You go to the information desk and you start navigating. Somebody will give you words like, you know, you go through that door on the left, then you take two rights, then go down the long hallway. Then when you come to the flower fountain, you know you're at the elevator, then you can go up and see your father. And you know, you start out going, I hope this is the right door. I hope this is the right hallway. And by the way, what is a flower fountain, you know? Until you come to it, and with the assurance of your seeing what has been provided, you know you're in the right place, ready to take the elevator to what God has you needing to face. The psalmist is on a similar journey here in Psalm 116. He's going down a long, dark hallway to the elevator, to the Father. See if you can follow the journey. Let's stand together and read Psalm 116. The psalmist writes, I love the Lord because He has heard my voice and my plea for mercy. Because He inclined His ear to me, therefore I will call on Him as long as I live. The snares of death encompassed me. The pangs of Sheol laid hold on me. I suffered distress and anguish. Then I called on the name of the Lord. O Lord, I pray, deliver my soul. Gracious is the Lord and righteous. Our God is merciful. The Lord preserves the simple. When I was brought low, He saved me. Return, O my soul, to your rest, for the Lord has dealt bountifully with you. For you have delivered my soul from death, my eyes from tears, my feet from stumbling. I will walk before the Lord in the land of the living. I believed, Even when I spoke, I am greatly afflicted. I said in my alarm, all mankind are liars. What shall I render to the Lord for all his benefits to me? I will lift up the cup of salvation and call on the name of the Lord. I will pay my vows to the Lord in the presence of all his people. Precious in the sight of the Lord is the death of his saints. O Lord, I am your servant. I am your servant, the son of your maidservant. You have loosed my bonds. I will offer to you the sacrifice of thanksgiving and call on the name of the Lord. I will pay my vows to the Lord in the presence of all his people, in the courts of the house of the Lord, in your midst, O Jerusalem. Praise the Lord. Let's pray together. Heavenly Father, there is no harder time to praise than when the hallways are long and dark. Thank you for the word of God, which does not deal lightly or sugarcoat the realities of our lives, but talks about death pangs and anguish in real terms. How easy it is to praise you when the sun is shining and the days are sweet. But you speak of an eternal care, which gives us hope and confidence, even in the hard times here, because they are temporal and because you are still near. Father, we can't be in these numbers without having people in some dark hallways right now. And so we pray that you would shine the light of your word into our hearts, that we might claim the hope and the peace that you intend. Give us this grace, we pray, for we ask in Jesus' name. Amen. Please be seated. I love the Lord, says the psalmist. Despite my doubt, my desperation, my lack of understanding, I couldn't make sense of it and couldn't rise above it. And he heard me and helped me. I love the Lord. If it weren't on the pages of Scripture written thousands of years ago, what would it look like for you today? What would real life look like to know even in the dark hallway, God is listening and working in such a way that we can trust him? Christianity Today this past month recorded the story of Tara Edelschick, not a name that I knew, but an amazing story. They wrote this. She first telling her own story. The message of my childhood was clear and insistent. You work, you play, and you love hard, but at all times stay in control. Because something scary is waiting to take you down. I heeded that message, she said. I went to a great college. I found the perfect job. I chose a wonderful husband. Weaker souls might need a God. But I needed no such crutch. I was in control. That belief, she wrote, was obliterated when my husband of 5 years died from complications of routine surgery. 10 days later, she said, she gave birth to her first daughter, stillborn. I had a choice, she wrote. Did I still want to go it alone, trying desperately to keep all the balls in the air? Or did I want to admit that Jesus had offered himself so that I didn't have to be alone? To admit that I had little control, but was infinitely loved. She said, I had to admit that what I had fought so long, I was actually hungry for. I was hungry for Jesus. For the Jesus who hung out with whores, who wept with his friend when he died, who claimed to be the way, the truth, and the life. I didn't have to find him or to explain him or even make sense out of him. I just had to say yes to him. And she did. Years later, she remarried. She started a life and family again. And after bearing two sons and adopting a third child who would have been the age of the one that she lost, she discovered that one of her Christian friends in another state had encouraged her community group, her prayer group, to be praying for Tara those years ago. The woman didn't even know Tara. She had just heard about her circumstance. She'd lost her husband. She'd lost a child. And so this woman prayed in her prayer group for Tara. Lost track of her, didn't know about her, moved to England. Years later, came back, and through a mutual friend, asked, "What happened to Tara?" The answer: she got married. Who did she marry? Jeff Barnison. "You're kidding," said the friend. Jeff was in the community group that was praying for her. When Tara heard that story, she was amazed. Her husband had been praying for her before he even knew her, and didn't know that he was doing so until the friend returned from England years later and told the connection. Tara went to work the next day and told her friends at work, "My husband was praying for me in this prayer group before he even knew me." "Wait," said one of the friends, "were you the one that lost the husband and the child?" "Yes," said the friend. "I was in that prayer group too." And then another friend at the lunch table said, "I was in that prayer group too." And then a third friend at the table said, "I was in the prayer group too." Tara writes her story. "You will understand. I spent the rest of the day crying. I had just learned that my husband had been praying for me before he knew me. Now I learned that three of the five women who are in my present prayer group today had been praying for me before they knew me. Piecing it all together, I wept and wept, unable to imagine the grace of it all. I was an agnostic widow living in New Jersey. A group of Christians praying in Massachusetts had been praying for me. They not only prayed me into the kingdom of God, but God arranged for them to include my husband and my now best friends who pray with me every week." She concludes, "These days I am in awe of how little we control, how ugly life can be, and of the beauty that seeks us out in the midst of all the horror." Listen, we can't be in these numbers without some of you knowing right now the long, dark hallways. And it may be true of her life that this miraculous thing happened. And you may say, "I would love to see it in mine."
9: 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It may seem hard for younger Christians to believe, but people over 50 were raised during an era when 90% of Americans identified as Christian. These older believers were once part of a majority group that understood the mission of the church was to take control of our culture, to halt its evils. At the same time, Christians under 50 have lived their entire lives perceiving themselves as a minority that needs to make credible their faith to a secular, pluralistic culture. These distinct experiences and perceptions have a profound impact on the priorities different generations have for church ministry. It's no wonder that younger and older believers don't always see eye to eye. In his new book, The Multigenerational Church Crisis, Dr. Brian Chappell asks the question, what could be accomplished in the name of Christ if we could better understand each other? 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You can request your copy of The Multigenerational Church Crisis when you donate online at unlimitedgrace.com or by calling 844-41-GRACE. That's 844-414-7223. And now, more from Brian Chappell on today's Unlimited Grace.
7: God has given our souls rest. He uses it in the language of the Hebrew Sabbath, and the sense of God has given his people rest. He did it long ago. But beyond that, he talks about his own experience. Remember, he says, God, you delivered my soul from death, verse 8, my eyes from tears, my feet from stumbling. Yes, there has been a temporal deliverance of some sort, but the psalmist still lives in this broken, difficult world. He knows that more pain will come. He knows that difficulty will come. When we say, baby, the rain must fall, we know that is not just song lyrics. That is the reality of existence in this fallen creation. You cannot escape it. Your life may have gone along with such blessed tranquility, but I will tell you, you cannot exist in this world without pain at some point reaching out and grabbing you and saying, this is a long, dark hallway. Where did God go? And we look back and we say, he has preserved a people. And from that people came a Messiah. And that Messiah had such power to take the sin of the world upon himself that even death itself was defeated. So much so that the psalmist writing centuries early says, God has given us hope. He has released my soul from death. There is something more than the temporal world, more than the temporal creation, and God is working it. He is bringing about our desperation, even working beyond our doubts, so that we will trust him in the dark and the awful moments, because the temporal is not the final story. It is the eternal for which he is preparing us. And so he tells us, yes, at times you will see my hand and my heart so clearly. More times for most of us, we look back. And it's somehow seeing, you know what, when I went through that long, dark hallway, I didn't know God was anywhere to be found. But some point, somehow, I got to the flower fountain, to the place where things began to bloom again, where life began to start again, and my soul found rest at some point. And that's when I recognize the working of God. But that may not even happen in this life. At which point we look back and we say, but he has redeemed my soul from death. How does he do that? No more precious words are in all the scriptures than verse 15. Precious in the sight of the Lord is the death of his saints. Oh Lord, I am your servant. I am your servant, the son of your maidservant. You have loosed my bonds. I know they just seem kind of distant and remote. Precious in the sight of the Lord is the death of one of his saints. What you have to recognize is this. If this was one of the four psalms used in the Passover services of the Jews for 1,000 years plus more, then the person we know who read these words at the Last Supper was Jesus. Now read them again. What if Jesus were saying this in your hearing? Precious in the sight of the Lord is the death of his saints. Oh Lord, I am your servant. I am your servant, the son of your maidservant. You have loosed my bonds. I will offer to you the sacrifice of thanksgiving. How precious are you? You get to say the words that Jesus said. You have loosed my bonds. We know that God was going to loose the bonds of death. But in to do so, he had to loose the bonds of sin. That Christ had to take upon himself the guilt upon his body that you and I deserve. So that ultimately sin would be defeated and death itself. It was Jesus who said, precious in the sight of the Lord is the death of one of his saints. Oh Lord, I am the son of your handmaid. And it should just ring in our ears that in the nativity narratives where Mary is speaking to the angel after the announcement of the news that she will bear the son of God, that she says, oh Lord, I am your handmaid. And now Jesus reads it at the Last Supper. I am the son of your handmaid. And I will offer to you the sacrifice of thanksgiving. If you and I get to read that, and know precious in the sight of the Lord is the death of one of his saints, we know that we are as precious to God as Jesus, which is the point. This is not the final chapter. This world is not the final story. We take hope and our hearts are at peace because we know in the long, dark hallways, yes, many times we look back and we say, he rescued me. But what we can say with assurance is, precious in the sight of the Lord is the death of one of his saints. I may have those markers of God's goodness and his salvation at different parts of my life, but ultimately I stand at the elevator to go to my Father. And there I need to know what you need to know. Precious in the sight of the Lord is the death of one of his saints. There are moments that nothing will mean more to you. You know, I'm learning what it means to be a pastor. For 30 years, I've been a teacher and not pastoring. And times I wonder how much of me to share with you. How much of my family's experience is just kind of maudlin or will appear to be self-centered. But so much what I want you to know is these are not just words on a page to me. This is life. This is breath. This is hope, these words. And I could not think of it any more clearly this week than when I had to write to my brother, some of you remember, mentally handicapped, in prison, about the soon death of my father. So I wrote to him this week. Jeff, while I was in Australia, I got the word that you have also now received about Dad. His lung cancer has returned, but moved to his brain. This is a great sadness for our family to know that we will be missing Dad soon, but we at the same time are so thankful that he loves the Lord. It's so important for you and for me to know that the Bible promises that Dad will no longer be sick when he is with Jesus. And that when Jesus comes back, we will be reunited with Dad and Granddaddy and Grandmother and all our loved ones. There can be some hard things for us to face in this broken world. But everybody with Jesus will be made whole in body and mind. And soul. Do you know how important it is for me to be able to say to my mentally handicapped brother, everyone with Jesus will be whole in body and in mind and in soul. That is something to look forward to when we have completed the purposes for which God put us here. As Dad completes his purpose of being a good dad for our family and showing us his love and respect for God's grace, I take great joy and satisfaction in knowing that he will soon be with Jesus and feeling much better. We will all miss him, but we know that Dad will be completely healed in heaven. And when we see him again, all troubles and sickness and sins will be wiped away. We'll be together forever. That is why the Bible says, precious in the sight of the Lord is the death of one of his saints. I love the Lord. And I want you to. I want you to know that these are not just dry words on a dusty page. This is the promise of God, who loves us enough to incline his ear to little children who haven't got it all figured out, who haven't risen above it, who have some long, dark hallways to walk. But when they walk, they know the heart of a God who sent his son so that we could be made right and whole and healed and together forever. I love the Lord. And I want you to trust him. This is not the last chapter. Precious in the sight of the Lord is the death of one of his saints. He will receive you as you trust in him. Turn your heart to him.
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17: Today, I'm going to talk to you about a man in the Bible that we've been reading about. And quite frankly, here I'd gone to seminary. I've even done some doctrinal work. I've been a student of the Bible for a long, long time. And the first time I ever heard about this dude, I was on a boat ramp, of all places, helping a friend of mine launch a Sea-Doo. How random is that? And he looked at me and he goes, "Hey, Ed, have you ever heard of a guy named Jabez and this prayer that he prayed?" I go, "No, I'm sorry." And I felt kind of embarrassed. He goes, "Well, I'll send you some information on it." And he did. A couple of days later, I'm talking to my mother-in-law, Elva Lee, from Columbia, South Carolina. She has a one-of-a-kind southern accent. She said, "Ed, I want to ask you a question. Have you ever heard of a fella named Jabez and his prayer?" I said, "No, ma'am." "Well, I'm going to send you a book called The Prayer of Jabez." I said, okay. So I received all this information about this guy with a weird name, Jabez. Jabez? Who's this guy? I began to read it, study it, and then I thought, wow, this is powerful. I read different books and began to research him. Jabez. What an interesting cat, man. This guy lived back in the Old Testament. Specifically, we're going to look at the book of 1 Chronicles, chapter 4. As you wade through the books and the Bible, especially like around 1 Chronicles, it will just put any serious Bible student in dry dock. Yeah. It'll bore you out of your mind. It reads like a Hebrew telephone directory, if you remember telephone directories back in the day.
7: Yeah.
17: It's like he begat, she begat, begat, begat, begat, begat, begat. And in the midst of all of these begats, and I've been bored in several sections while we've been reading through the chronological Bible. I have. So you're reading through these some 600 genealogies. Boom! Jabez jumps out. God gives Jabez a couple of verses in the Holy Bible. Now, that's pretty big. And specifically, God gives him a prayer that's only, are you ready for this? 26 words. That's it. The prayer of Jabez. Right now, I know you're going, "Well, Ed, who was Jabez?" Jabez was a guy who was associated with pain. The name Jabez means pain. Pain. Sounds like the name of a rapper. Pain, you know? Or maybe a WWF superstar. In this corner, from parts unknown, pain, you know? Pain? Pain? His mom named him that because he was born in pain, and obviously he had a painful existence. He did not grow up as a Trustafarian. He didn't grow up, you'll get that later, with a silver spoon in his mouth. He didn't grow up going to the right schools. But Jabez prayed a daring prayer. Most scholars believe he was an attorney. And I can't believe an attorney wrote something so succinct. And a lot of times when people read this, they think it's one thing, but it's really another. They think it's some sort of a cosmic quid pro quo. They think it's kind of a magic formula prayer. They think it's like, oh, I like this, Ed. Very Western, very materialistic. Give me this, give me that. Thank you, God, and that's that. Yeah. Well, it's not what you think. Because again, you think it means one thing, but this prayer is going to mean another. And I'm going to promise you something. I'll bet my last dollar on this. If you pray this prayer and understand the context of it, it can revolutionize the way you talk to God. Let me say it again. If you understand this prayer, 26 words, it can revolutionize the way you communicate, connect with God. That's how powerful it is. So we got Jabez. More honorable, the Bible says, than others. Let's read the scripture. 1 Chronicles chapter 4. Let's begin in verse 9, then we'll conclude in verse 10. Very, very short and succinct text. Now Jabez, pain, let's say now pain, was more honorable than his brother. So something made him unique. And it's not the fact that he had a law firm. No. It was the way he talked to God. He was more honorable than his brothers, and his mother called his name Jabez, saying, because I bore him in pain. All right. Seems benign so far. I got it. And Jabez called on the God of Israel. So he's preparing for this prayer. I like that. The God of Israel. Now, Jabez grew up hearing about the greatness of God's people, being in Egyptian bondage, you know, being rescued, how God took care of them. He knew all of those things. So it's important for us as Christ followers to look back and to see the blessings of God, to see how God has blessed us and how he's used us and how he's answered prayer. That's why I challenge people to write down and to journal regularly. I would dare say this prayer is one of the most misunderstood prayers in all of Scripture. I would say this prayer has been decaffeinated and stripped of its meaning more than any prayer in Scripture. But today, we're not going to do the macro thing. We're going to do the micro thing and discover the situation. Jabez dared to pray this prayer. I don't know about you, but I don't want to live a mediocre life. I don't know about you, but God does not want you to live a mediocre life. He wants us to live an extraordinary life. If you looked at your life right now, would you say, Ed, I'm living an extraordinary life. I really, really am. Great for you. God's plans are that amazing. That means you're in sync with him. But if you're not, if you feel like you're caught in the prison cell of predictability, if you feel like you're splashing around in the shallows of sameness instead of riding on the ragged edge of excitement and adventure, then this can unlock a whole new world for you. Jabez said, the God of Israel, all right, I call on you. He called on him saying, and here are the 26 words. Oh, that you would bless me indeed. I like that. Bless me, God. Wow, that's very American, isn't it? That's such a popular word these days. Oh, I'm blessed. I'm blessed. I'm blessed. I really am blessed. It's on pillows and coffee mugs. I'm blessed. We frame it. I'm just blessed. And a lot of us who live like hell say, yeah, I'm blessed. And we sort of, by saying it, we kind of think that we satisfy God by saying, oh yeah, I'm blessed. I'm blessed. Have you ever looked at someone and gone, wow, they're blessed, and I guess I'm not? I've heard people say this to me over and over again, and listen to me very carefully. Oh, I've got three healthy children, I'm blessed. I just bought a new house. It's incredible. 4,000 square feet. I'm blessed. I just got a promotion. I'm making $200,000 a year now. I'm blessed. And you're over there going, dang, I must have got the short end of the blessing stick.
7: Yeah.
17: Two of my kids got the COVIDs. They got turned down for that loan. My company downsized and I'm without a job. So see, we've so dumbed down the blessed life.
7: Yeah.
17: We say I'm blessed when the circumstances are going my way. My kids are healthy and wow, I got a promotion. I got a big old house. Woo, I'm blessed. It's circumstantial. And a lot of people, a lot of pastors that you see on your social media feed play that game. It's the UPS guy. If you have enough faith, man, God's going to bless you. And we relegate blessings just to material things.
18: Wow.
17: Now, I'm not saying that God does not bless materially. He does. You can't make a case for poverty in the Bible, and you can't make a case for wealth in the Bible. God blesses people materially. He blesses you, and you're blessed materially. So am I. Awesome. But to say, okay, when I'm problem free, when I'm comfortable, when everything is hunky-dory, I'm blessed, you don't understand the meaning of the word. So we've stripped it. We've decaffeinated it. What does the word blessed mean? Blessed means to be on the receiving end of the tangible and intangible favor and grace of God. You look up blessed in the dictionary. Do you know what the top definition is? Get ready. Hold on to those seats. It means to be made holy.
16: 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Before we continue, let's be honest. 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Now, let's continue with today's message.
17: So yeah, God blesses in pain. He doesn't remove the pain. Now tell me where that is in Scripture. Yet scroll through Instagram. Look at some of the young, hot preachers. Look at some of the people who heretically talk about the health and wealth gospel. If you give, God's going to bless you double, triple, 100-fold. Where is that in the Bible? It's out of context. Where is it in the Bible that we're going to live without suffering? Where is it in the Bible that we're going to live without persecution? It's God's will. So when Jabez says, God, bless me. He's saying, God, you bless me. Yeah. But here's what I do. I mean, here's what I do. I have to take a piece of paper like this. And I write out, and I'm sitting across the table from God in this, you know, title company. I've been talking about that over the last couple of weeks. And I'll go, okay, God, here's my blessings. Here's what I want. I want this, God, okay? And here's what I want. So I'm going to write down great marriage, you know, hot wife, whatever, you know, successful kids. I want all of my books to be New York Times bestsellers. I've only had one, but okay. So then, yeah, I want to live in this. I want to have that. And I want to fly here. And you know what? I love fishing. I want to have a yacht with, like, fishing boats around the yacht. I'm just going to write. And I slide it across the table, and I say, God, just notarize that.
18: Yeah. Yeah.
17: A lot of people see God that way. Yeah. A lot of people see prayer that way. Some good luck charm. God, some UPS boy. Sorry, no cigar.
18: Yeah.
17: We think prayer means one thing, means quite another. Yeah. What is Jabez saying? We take a blank sheet of paper. We slide the blank sheet of paper across the table to God. God, you fill it up with blessings. Your blessing, not mine. Because God knows how to bless me better than I know how to bless myself.
18: So,
17: so God, you fill it in. And as we pray these daring prayers, God's going to tell you something. He will bless you in ways that blow your little blessings out of the water. Does he bless materially? Yes. Does he bless emotionally? Yes. Does he bless relationally, psychologically, and with opportunity? Yes. Yes. We've got to say, God, you're sovereign. You're in charge. You're the blesser. I'm the blessee.
18: Yeah.
17: But what can happen is, oh, listen to this. Our blessings can become blockades to the power and the anointing of the Lord. We worship the blessing instead of the blessor. And a lot of people that I meet, a lot of people who are not Christ followers. And God blesses people who aren't Christ followers. But there's an expiration date on their blessings.
18: Wow.
17: You know, I'm freaky about expiration dates. Lisa's out of town, and last night I got this little carton from Whole Foods, trying to be healthy. And it was some salsa. And I like hot food, you know. So I looked at it, and I'm thinking, man, I want this with chicken. That's what I ate last night. So I turned it over. Whew, I'm within the expiration date. I know. I'm OCD. I'm a little bit crazy. But I do not like to mess around with expiration dates. What are you doing messing around with an expiration date if you're not a believer? And see, the enemy in non-believers' lives sometimes uses blessings to keep you from ever bowing the knee to Jesus. Your blessings could be the blockade. They could be blinding you from discovering what God has for you.
18: Yeah.
17: Well, let me move on to the next one. I think we've worn blessing out, haven't we?
18: Yeah, good.
17: So, bless me. God, you bless me. And this next one, so we got bless. And let me do like a little lightning bolt. Isn't that cool? Bless. And enlarge. Oh, yeah. Look at that. Bing, bing, bing, bing. Enlarge my territory. It's great to pray for ambition. Did you hear me?
18: Yep.
17: It's great to pray for more influence in your job. It's great to pray to buy a new company, to build bigger churches. It's great. There's nothing wrong with that. But is it for the glory of you or for the glory of God?
18: That's right.
17: And I'll have to confess to you, I've done too many things in my life for the glory of Ed as opposed to the glory of God. And when I've done things for the glory of Ed instead of the glory of God, it's not very nice. It doesn't work out very well. I looked up a prayer that I prayed 30 years ago. You ready for this? I journal my prayers, remember that? And I prayed this prayer, and this was a Jabez-type prayer, a prayer of dare, rolling the dice, you know?
18: Come on.
17: Today,

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5: 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That you would keep me from evil. Too many times I've prayed in the midst of temptation. Lord! But this keeps on going. You know, we're done now. 26 words. That you would keep me from evil. Too many times I've prayed in the midst of temptation. Lord!
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5: The ultimate blessing because of Jesus. I'm rescued. I'm redeemed. I'm forgiven. I'm justified. I'm sanctified. I have a home in heaven. I have an inheritance. It makes Mark Zuckerberg not even a factor, because that's what God has for me.
6: That's right.
5: In heaven. Prayer of Jabez. Powerful, powerful prayer. But I want to tell you about another prayer. It's another short prayer, simple prayer. It's called the prayer of the rescue. And many of you need to pray this prayer. The prayer of the rescue is simply ABC. It's simply saying, God, I admit to you that I've messed up, that I'm a sinner. We're all sinners. B, we need to believe that Jesus died on the cross for our sins and rose again on the third day. Just believe that to the best of your ability. And then C, confess Jesus Christ as Lord and ask him to come into your life. That is how you become a follower of Christ. You see, being a Christian is not what you think it is. You think it means one thing, but it's really another. It's a decision followed by a process.
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9: I'm excited about this word because I want to leave you to land somewhere. And so I had a whole thing set up with a picture and to talk about my journey and my weight loss. Because somebody hit me up on Instagram and said, PJ, you started telling us, but you never finished the story. So one day I'll finish the story because it's a lot. But there's a couple key elements. Because if you look at this picture, if I can have that picture up there. I was big. And you don't know how much weight you gain until you lose it and look back at the pictures of where you were. And I'm like, I told my wife, I said, why y'all have me out here looking like a big pumpkin? And this is posted. I'm like, so it's out there. You can take it down because this is embarrassing. No, take it down. But real quick, because I'm gonna get you somewhere and talk about it, my message. Because we're talking about wisdom, right? And this is the year of wisdom. And I said, you know, talking to a couple of individuals, looking at the news and seeing what's going on, I said, wow, how much do we need wisdom now more than ever? You know, I've been praying for all of our individuals who are in politics, individuals who are working in an arena where they're either even administrators, legal, you know, individuals that are Christians that are out there doing things in this political arena. And I'm like, Lord, they need wisdom even more now. Right. And I said, I think, you know, we as a church, we need wisdom more now. How are we going to navigate this? And why am I saying this? Because when it came to weight loss, I was out on a workout journey. I go to the gym. I've been going to the gym and I never saw results. Right. And often we can do some things because we collected some information and we try to implement it. But there's a process that we got to go through in order to land at this place where we start receiving this thing called wisdom because wisdom is what brings change. Because what happens is you get wisdom, you ask for wisdom, you got knowledge, understanding, and then what happens is when you have landed where you can apply, you have gained some wisdom. And I say that, but that's not fully true, because actually it's when you can teach what you have applied is when you become wise. Applying it lets you go through the process of learning the okay, that was a little too much. Okay, I need to balance this out a little more. Okay, this is, you know, I've landed this, but this is what works for me. So I took some counsel from somebody else, but it doesn't work necessarily for me. And so I went down the journey of finding out what worked for Jamal Bernard. And part of this journey was a very frustrating journey. It was a very emotional journey. It was a mental journey, but I landed at a place where what I found out works for me. And I want to share it with you, but I don't have time to share it with you because we got the Super Bowl. I got some wings I got to throw on. But a part of my journey was really going through the process where I had to say, okay, who am I? Because I knew that the changes I was going to make was going to have a direct impact on how I identified myself as Jamal Bernard. I love the fact that I was the big man in the room. I love the fact that I can go to a bench and lift, you know, 405 pounds for a couple of times. That I you know, people knew that, and I was loving that fact. That was something I identified with. You know, squat 500 pounds. It was like, you know, yes, I'm out there. We out in the streets, you know. I used to pray before I worked out. I said, Lord, have mercy on these weights because I won't. So I was out there and I said, okay, I knew that this change was going to have a direct impact on my journey. And a part of the journey was I went to the doctor. I went to every doctor that was out there, heart doctor, cardiologist, my regular physician. I even went to a dermatologist. I have eczema. I'm like, you know, I'm trying to figure out, because a part of this stuff is like, okay, what's happening inside that's being expressed on the outside? Right, so I went, you know, I got a colonoscopy. I as a man, I got, you know, the 45 and over test. And if I wasn't a pastor, I would ask, was a drink coming with this test? Some of y'all are like, what he's talking about? Google it, you'll see. I went through all of that, and then I went on a path, and I started acquiring information, started figuring out what is going on. And it's like when you start a business, you know, if you find a business that is similar to what you want to do, you find out what you're doing and what's working. So you can see if that's something you can add on to it, right? So this is the same way. So I started intermittent fasting. And I didn't do it strict, but I started intermittent fasting. I cut out, you know, initially I cut out soda, juice, and drink water for 3 months. And that was a struggle, you know, because certain foods, you know, a nice glass of soda goes well with. Come on, Saints, right? Right, nice, certain foods, right? If you go and, you know, go to the Cucho Frito spot, the Spanish spot, and you get yourself some chicharrón and, you know, some, right? Some arroz con gandules and, you know, the pernil, you know, with the caro and the, you know, right? Right? And so all of that, you know, and then you got like, and it's not just a regular pepsi, you gotta have like the good-o. Some of y'all are like, what's good-o? Who knows good-o, right? Cola champagne with the black, red, and white, with the yellow writing, right? You had to have one of those. Fresh, nice, you know, don't add ice because you don't want to, you know, dilute it. So you got to make sure it's cold in the refrigerator and you're just munching. But it's unhealthy. But yeah, I still, you know, indulge. I still get it. Like, you know, my wife's Puerto Rican, so it's sacrilegious if I don't. Changed my diet, went through the process, started gaining, you know, intermittent fasting. People say, well, how many times do you fast? Once a week, I fast 24 hours. Once a month, I try to do 36 hours of fasting, because what happens is when you start fasting, I know I'm speaking fast because I got to go fast, right? Once you start fasting, if you get your body into autophagy, it starts eating at the bad cells and reproducing new cells and stuff like that. And then I went down a rabbit hole of understanding saunas and infrared saunas and regular hot saunas, and then the ice cold plunge, you know, and to the point where I said, okay, I'm gonna start with, you know, just taking my face and sticking it in a bowl of ice. They said for 30 seconds in the morning when you first wake up, right? So I go in there, I'm like, all right, camera, you got a timer. So I put my face in the water and like, how fast is that? She said, Daddy, it's only 3 seconds, but Lord have mercy. I thought I was going to drown. And I landed, and one of the things I acquired was the information and the knowledge to end up being able to go into this journey and really lose this weight. And now I'm at a place where I'm able to start sharing it, because I gained enough wisdom on how it affects me. And I tell everybody, I said, no matter what you do, the biggest thing you need to do is journal. Journal is so significant. Why? Thank you. So as you journal, when you're journaling, what happens is that you start understanding, okay, because I got to the point where every day I was watching exactly what I ate and try to figure out what effect it had on my body. So then I know that what I needed to eliminate to get me to a specific result. Right, so at a base understanding, if you want to lose weight, you got to burn more than the calories you take in. Right, but that's not enough, because if you take in 1,000 calories and you eat 900 calories, you're gonna have a slow process of losing weight. So the larger the gap, the faster you lose weight. Right, so this is some information you can do between calorie counting and whatnot and stuff like that. But then as you start fasting, you go from they say females roughly about 14-15 hour fast, men, you know, 16-18 hours maximum. You know, I mean, for the most is 20 hours fasting and stuff like that. Don't break your fast with a carb and don't end your fast with a carb, right? So you're in between if you want to do it, because I carb cycled. Carb cycling is Monday I'll have some carbs, Tuesday I'll have low carbs, and then by Wednesday I'm having no carbs, right? I know, I'm going fast, right? So I because everybody's like, please finish, so I'm finishing. So then this is my journey. Then I start working out. I started studying and doing a study. I said, okay, which burns more calories? Is it weightlifting? Is it cardio? Is it weightlifting and cardio combining? A lot of studies say that weightlifting actually burns more calories than cardio does. Right, and then I said, okay, if I do want to do cardio because I want to make sure I have good heart health, cardio wasn't designed for me to lose weight. It was more so to get in condition. So I started doing this thing called HIIT cardio, high intensity, right? So you run for 30 seconds and you walk for 30 seconds. You run for a minute, then you walk for a minute. You run for 2 minutes, you walk for 2 minutes, right? So a lot of individuals say, yes, yes, Pastor, I know that. But one of the things I've learned is that a lot of us know what to do, but we don't implement it. And then I went down the rabbit hole of different salts, and I landed at Celtic salt, because now I'm working out, I'm losing minerals and stuff like that. I got to replenish my minerals. And I said, okay, I need some magnesium, I need some potassium, I need some calcium, I need some zinc, right? You know, so I'm going through the process of trying to figure out, because our food in America does not provide enough nutrients for us to survive, right? So now you got to supplement it. But then I had to go find out, okay, which one dissolves better in water. So you do the dissolving test or all the different pills, because some pills say one thing and they give you another thing. And so you got to go through the process of all the different rabbit holes. And that's why I said I found out what worked for me. Because there are some rabbit holes you can go down, some conspiracy theories that you can go down that gets you to a place where you just start hating certain things about America. But then I got wise. And how many of you are out here trying to figure things out, but you haven't gotten to a place where you become wise? I think being wise, the whole idea of being wise is not because you want to be arrogant and stuff like that, because when you land at a place where you can teach the very thing that you have learned, you come to a place where now you implement so many different things. I said, that's the thing, the difference between a millionaire and a person who got $1 million from just lottery. This person who received $1 million from lottery, once they lose all that money, they'll go right back to the place where they were. But a person who becomes a millionaire practices all the disciplines and all the things that is necessary for me to achieve this millionaire status, I will always be considered a millionaire because I know how to get to it. And that's where you are looked at as being wise. And I looked and I came across this text and I'm reading in the Bible because I'm looking at our saints. And I'm saying, why don't we have more wise saints out there? And the reason why I ask this question, because I'm coming to this text in James. And James is considered the brother of Jesus. And James, I know for those scholars, was not necessarily really his name. But because of the translations and moving from the different languages, you landed at James. I got to say that because you got super saints out there. In James chapter 1, and James is encouraging the church, and he's looking at the condition of the church. The churches in Rome, and things are going on. They're being persecuted from both the Roman the Romans, well, they weren't even Roman Catholic, but the Roman, you got the persecution from the Jews, and you got persecution from even within, because you have the wealthy getting mad at the poor, and then you got these individuals arguing with this individual. And what James is saying, look, get your stuff together. He said, there's a whole bunch of nonsense. There's a lot going on in the church. He said, get yourself together. There's going to be some issues. And he takes them through the process, but then he starts out by this. He says, look, let me tell you something. James chapter 1, verse 5 to 6, and this is the Amplified Bible. He says, if anyone of you lacks wisdom to guide him through a decision or circumstance, he is to ask our benevolent, say benevolent, he is to ask our benevolent God, who gives everyone generously and without rebuke or blame. And what he says here, he says, look, if you need wisdom, if you need to make some decisions because there's a circumstance or a situation going on, he said, go to God. Often we go to the wrong individual and we find ourselves in the wrong, down the wrong path, and then we get mad at God. He said, go to God. He said, ask. He said, not just this benevolent God. And benevolence is really the understanding of what good is, because when you look up good in dictionary, it's very difficult to understand what good is, because it kind of uses the same word to define itself, which you shouldn't be doing. So benevolence, and benevolent is means always in a disposition to do good. So God is waiting in a disposition to give you the very thing that you're asking for when it comes to wisdom. He says, look, and not only will he give it to you, but he's going to give it generously. He's going to be like, that's where Oprah gets the idea from. Look under your seat. I'm just joking. Don't do it right now. And what happens? You get some wisdom. When you went in the balcony, you get some wisdom. This is the God we serve. This is what he's saying. You want more wisdom? Here's more wisdom. He's like, and I'm not going to judge you on where you are as an individual. I'm not going to rebuke you. I'm not going to blame you for where you are. But the fact that you're coming to me asking for wisdom shows that you're ready to come up out of your circumstance, come out of your situation. And all you got to do is just ask. And so I took this text. I said, whoa, Lord, why? Then we should have more wise individuals. He said, I give it to everyone generously and without rebuke or blame. And it will be given to him. But he must ask for wisdom in faith, without doubting God's willingness to help. For the one who doubts is like a billowing surge of the sea that is blown about and tossed by the wind. See, God gives wisdom in several ways, and we're going to get to it, because the reason I'm going to get to this is because I believe that he has given us a command to live a certain way in this world, especially today. So number one, he gives wisdom through his word. Say, through his word. Look at your neighbor and say, neighbor. God gives wisdom through his word. Turn to another neighbor and say, another neighbor. Read the word. You'll get wisdom. Turn to the other neighbor and say, neighbor. I'm not saying it's you, but you gotta read it more than on a Sunday. So number one, through his word. The Bible is filled with wisdom for life. Relationships, decisions, and faith can be found in the Bible. In Psalms chapter 119, verse 105, it says, your word is a lamp unto my feet and a light to my path. See, reading books like Proverbs, James, helps us develop godly wisdom. So number one, through his word. And I'm rushing because I want to land somewhere. Number two, through prayer and the Holy Spirit. Number two, through prayer and Holy Spirit. See, I love because James 1, verse 5 says, we should ask God for wisdom and he will give it generously. The Holy Spirit guides believers in truth and understanding. Number three, I'm going too fast. Yes. Number one, through his word. Number two, through prayer and the Holy Spirit. John chapter 16, verse 13 says, when the Spirit of truth comes, he will guide you into all truths. So through his word, through prayer and the Holy Spirit. Why is this so key? Because sometimes we find ourselves getting frustrated with where we are. And God said, no, come to me. I got answers for you. All I need you to do is just come to me. I got answers. Number three, through experiences and trials. God often allows us to go through challenges to teach us wisdom. He doesn't send the challenge to you, but he'll allow you to go through it. And then he's going to be with you and sitting with you and looking back in the past like, yeah, that was not a good decision. I'm glad we learned from that. Because you know, you go to God and say, God sees what happened was. And God said, if you just came to me, we could avoid this, but I'm allowed you to go through this because you need to learn. I look at my parents. I told my parents, I sent my mother this video the other day, and it says, I got trust issues. It started with my mother telling me, come here, because I'm not going to beat you. But sometimes you got the parent that lets them go out, you know, and it's like, somebody come look at this. And you got the kid walking in like, oh, they're about to wreck themselves, but you know, you got to let them go through it. It's going to hurt. You got to get the Band-Aids ready. You know, you get the peroxide and get that stuff that burns just a little, just to you know, add on to that. This is what you get. And you see them climbing. I'm like, that's going to really hurt. And you told them 10 times to stop doing it. And the kid is still climbing. And here it goes. Like, and in a split second, as a parent, you're ready to go and dive. But as the other side of the parenting is like, should I let him fall? Because he got to learn somehow. He's not learning through me telling him. So sometimes an experience is the best lesson to land you at a place for wisdom. It's not God's desire for you to go through trials and tribulations, but he knows your nature. I'll say it again. It's not God's desire for you to go through trials and tribulations, but because he knows your nature as a human being, he knows you're going to go through trials and tribulations, and he's going to take that experience and says, let's learn from it. And you start developing wisdom. Often people get mad. I'm like, oh, why is God allowing me to go through this? Because you haven't learned the first time you went through it. So number three, through experiences. And I love it. In Hebrews chapter 12, verse 11 says, for the moment, all discipline seems painful rather than pleasant. But later it yields the peaceful fruit of righteousness to those who have been trained by it. I'll read that again. It says, for the moment, all discipline seems painful rather than pleasant. But later it yields the peaceful fruit of righteousness to those who have been trained by it. See, mistakes and hardship can refine us if we learn from them. Number four, through wise counsel. And I love this, and the reason why I love the wise counsel, because sometimes we get to a place as individuals, humans, where we no longer are seeking God because we feel like God hasn't heard us, and God will just anoint somebody to come share a word and season specifically for you because you might have turned your ear from God because you got upset at the speed at which he was answering. And sometimes there are individuals who you know are hearing from God, and they come into your life and they're there to help give you wise counsel so you can learn from it. Because a hard head, don't look at anybody in here. See, God places wise people in our lives to help us and guide us through situations and circumstances. Situations that, because remember, Everybody is going in a storm, or in a storm, or coming out of a storm. And most of the storms that we deal with are from decisions from either somebody else or a decision from yourself. And often we find ourselves in certain storms and we need help getting out of it because we never experienced this type of storm before. And that's why I love having mentors. Mentors are so essential as we live this life. Because what life be life in? This adult life is something different. I tend to be that person that sometimes I blame my parents for certain things. Like I have a weight issue because of my parents. I blame my parents. And so, Pastor Jamal, how are you going to blame Dr. Bernard, the man of God? And how are you going to, Dr. Karen Bernard? Because when I was young and we made our plate, what did my mother tell me? Boy, you better finish all that food on that plate. There's kids in Africa starving. Come on, you had one of those. My dad wouldn't say anything. He just gave me that look. And so I created a condition of always putting the food on my plate. Where mentally, I had a hard time turning my plate down. Because I felt that I had to, because I always felt my mother's eyes watching me and hearing her voice, boy, to the point where my brother, he's here, is he here? Shark, I tell the story? The string beans. So we had to finish everything, and not everything that was made was tasty. Like, to this day, I still have an issue with okra. Fried okra is different than just cooked okra. It reminds me of slugs. Like, how do people eat that? No offense, I'm just saying. It's like a slug that tried to be a something else, and it's like, it's on my plate, and I'm like, this thing should be moving right now. And we had to eat it. Like, this is not fair. So Sean didn't like string beans. But our parents would sit there and make us eat this stuff. So what Sean did, which was genius, I'm like, yo, why didn't I think of this? He put the string beans in his pocket. I'm like, genius. I'm like, that's smart. Put the string beans in. The only thing Sean didn't do was throw them out later. So my mother's washing clothes and she's looking and she's taking out and she's seeing string beans coming out of his pocket. And my mother's like, ooh, I'm telling on him. But mentally, it caused me to start thinking in a way that I had to finish my food. And I actually had to go, talking to a therapist, and the therapist took me through a process and say, no, look, Pastor Jamal, he didn't say Pastor Jamal, he just know me as Jamal. You have to break that. But it was through that wise counsel that I have arrived at a place where now I'm able to just say, no, it's okay. I'm a grown man. I spent my money for this food I'm wasting. Mommy and daddy can't yell at me anymore. But it's through wise counsel that becomes the pivoting point in your life that gets you from point A to point B, because you have some things that you were dealing with that just wouldn't let you, that you couldn't let go. And it's through wise counsel that you're able to find processes that get you to a place where you can start letting go of the things that are holding you back. Start breaking some of these chains that are stifling your growth as an individual. And you start wondering, why am I where I am? Because there's some trauma in your life that you haven't dealt with that is holding you back. And every time you get counsel, a chain breaks. And every time you deal with another element of trauma, another chain breaks. And then as you start being able to go from walking to running your race that God has called you to run.
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11: This is Olga Herman with Daily Minute Prayer. Lord Jesus, your Apostle James tells us, blessed is the man who endures temptation, for he will receive the crown of life promised to those who love the Lord. Let no one say, I am tempted by God, for God cannot be tempted by evil, nor tempts anyone. But each is tempted by his own desires. 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Amen.
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13: Hi, Kevin McCullough. You hear me talking about the amazing work of Prison Fellowship and Angel Tree. And all this week, I've been inviting you to join us on this brand new effort that helps our friends at Prison Fellowship put children of prisoners in a Christian camp this summer called Angel Tree Camp. And I have an ambitious goal, 162 kids, boys and girls, deserving this camp this summer by giving at thatkevinshow.com. Some of you may, though, be asking, why should I dig into my budget to help a boy or girl that I will likely never meet? Well, we asked that question of Diana, who's the director of an Angel Tree camp in the state of Oklahoma. Take a listen.
14: Well, first of all, you may actually meet them in the future and you don't even realize it because you're setting up kids for a successful future by investing in them, that they are breaking the cycle within those families and they have a hope. You're investing in kids, breaking the chain, breaking that cycle of reincarceration, of kids growing up and being like their parents.
13: And that is just part of what you're doing with your gift, because your gift puts them in a Christian environment where at first they're a little suspicious of everyone around them. 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They don't know if anybody else has a parent that's in prison until they start getting to know them. And then they understand that every kid that's there is just like them, and they're safe and their hearts open and the gospel pours in and their lives change. Friends, it's such a powerful thing. 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That's why they deserve this week of Christian camp. 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One gift of $200 or four gifts of $50 will help make way for a child to get there. 888-206-2794, 888-206-2794, or thatkevinshow.com and click the banner at the top of the page.
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6: 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Reagan believed that strength, clarity, and moral confidence could change history. And on that day, he was unafraid to stand for those beliefs. A reminder of the power of a person's convictions. Connors and Sullivan and LifeVac. 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
16: Notice the early church didn't pray that they might have a break from persecution. They prayed that they might have more boldness in persecution. And by the way, I think that's the kind of prayer that prevails.
17: Pastor Brett Metter in Scripture's call to pray not our will, but the Lord's will be done.
16: Sometimes the Lord might have you in a predicament that you might be a witness to the world. That's what's going on here. They're not saying, Lord, save us from the Sanhedrin. They're saying, Lord, would these guys believe, seeing the miracle that you did in this man, and that they might come to know Jesus.

0: From our study of the book of Acts, we've not only learned of the miracle of the beggar lame from birth who was healed, but the various reactions of the nearby crowds, as well as the opportunity of Peter and John to preach that would grieve the religious leaders. But coming up in today's Word, Pastor Brett Metter also highlights the results of the prayerful support of the body of believers.
1: Acts chapter 4. And really, this chapter, I think, kind of breaks into maybe four sections. So the first section is verses 1 through 14, and it's really the apostles defending the name of Jesus Christ. Number two, the council opposing the name of Jesus Christ. And then thirdly, as we keep reading in verses 23 through 30, we see the church calling on the name of Jesus Christ. Let's pick it up in verse 23. So now, you know, Peter and John are let go free. So verse 23, and being let go, they went to their own company and reported all that the chief priests and elders had said to them. Can you picture Peter and John going back to all the church friends? Hey, you guys, you'll never believe what just happened. We were in big trouble, and man, they couldn't say anything against the guy being healed, and they let us go. They told us not to say the name of Jesus anymore. So what do you do when you're the church, and Peter and John show up and say, man, check out what just happened to us. Do you have a pizza party? Do you slap them a high five? Well, let's see what the church actually does in verse 24. And when they heard that, they lifted up their voice to God with one accord and said, Lord, this is their prayer right here. Lord, thou art God, which hath made heaven and earth and the sea and all that in them is. Now, the starting of their prayer, they're noting God's greatness. That's always a good way to start prayer. I know it's almost trite and trivial to say, like, oh, you know, the creator and sustainer of all things. Like, that's the way old Uncle Bob used to pray at dinner time, you know. But really, that's not a bad way to start to remember who you're talking to. See, I think the early church, they sense the gravity of the moment. And they say, oh, Lord God, the creator. You know, I love how they lift up their voice. And they're doing it all with one accord. The maker of heaven and earth, the sea, and all that is in them. Verse 25, they go on, who by the mouth of thy servant David hath said, why did the heathen rage and the people imagine vain things? The kings of the earth stood up and the rulers were gathered together against the Lord and against his Christ. Now, this is interesting. They're saying, you know, let's pray. They all say, let's get to pray. What's this whole heathen rage thing? We'll talk about that in a second. But I love how the church goes right to prayer. They sense the gravity of the moment. So what should we do? Getting in the Word is always a great response to anything because the Word is where it's at. But I think prayer, this is what I see the church. Maybe we could do better as a church, all of us, the greater church, capital C, is to be praying, but not just, you know, by yourself, but with one accord. That's what it says here. They all lifted up their voice to God with one accord. That's not a Honda. They lift with all, they're like-mindedly praying, and it says here that, you know, they said instead of let's celebrate, Peter and John are free, they said let's pray. I think they sensed that they were let free, but they probably knew the gravity is more dangerous than that. You know, C.H. Spurgeon, he said, prayer is the breath of faith. Prayer meetings are the lungs of the church. And I think that's a true thing. I'm so thankful for the prayer warriors we have at Athey Creek. We have people and even groups that get together and pray just for Sunday mornings and Saturday nights, for Wednesday night Bible study. We have people that are prayer warriors. We need that. And man, it is. I think that Spurgeon was right. And he knew something about church life and church behavior. Because of prayer, they were united together. They lifted up their voice with one accord. Did you know that that's what prayer does? I think that that's how the church can be united. We do unite around the scripture. That's a part of it. But there's something about prayer. When you pray together, you know, when Philippians chapter 2, Paul says, fulfill ye my joy that you be like-minded, having the same love, being of one accord, of one mind. How does that happen? How can you get a bunch of people in the church to start thinking in the same way, have this one accord, one mind? I think prayer is one of the secrets to that, is gathering in prayer. There was a unity that happened. My favorite times are when our leadership gets together and pray. We get away for prayer retreats. We also, prayer night for the elders. There's a lot to pray about. But, man, we need more and more of that. So, if a church wants to be united, I think one of the keys is a praying church. Bible doesn't say anything about being united around the worship department or music. doesn't unite us around great events and harvest festivals and concerts. We don't come to church to be entertained. But when you come together to pray, there's a natural result of unity. So what are they saying? Well, this verse 25 gets kind of strange. It says, who by the mouth of thy servant David hath said, why did the heathen rage? Now, this is a signal. What are they doing? They're praying the Bible. If you don't know what to pray, pray the Bible. That's always a good way to go. Have you ever thought, well, what am I going to say in a prayer time? If you're praying scripture, you're always on good, solid ground. That's what they do. I love the model here for us to just pray scripture. And it's a scripture that they were familiar with, a psalm from David. What psalm are they talking about? Well, Psalm chapter 2. And before we kind of break this down here in verse 25 and 26, you'll notice your margin reference probably refers you to Psalm chapter 2, verses 1 and 2. You say, well, it's not an exact quote, but it is pretty close. Let me show you. Would you flip over? Keep your finger here and go with me to Psalm chapter 2. It's not going to be word for word, but it's pretty close. Let's take a look. Psalm chapter 2, verse 1. Why do the heathen rage and the people imagine a vain thing? The kings of the earth set themselves and the rulers take counsel together against the Lord and against his anointed, saying, now pause. Those are the two verses particularly that they quote. And what is this whole thing about the heathen raging? Well, in this story, this is speaking about the heathen, the Gentile nations that are against the Lord. This is the psalmist sort of marveling about these different groups or peoples. And the first group is the Gentiles. He says, you know, why did the heathen rage? And they go against his anointed. Now, in verse 2, they say his anointed is Christ. That's the way the early church interpreted that. They see Jesus Christ. This is a psalm of Jesus. And they use the name of Jesus instead of just the anointed like here in the psalm. So this is the liberty they're taking to interpret that Psalm 2 is speaking about Jesus. Are you guys with me on that? That's important. So who's his anointed? Jesus. But then there's groups. Verses 1 through 3 speak of the Gentile nations, the heathen that are raging. Look at verse 3. Let us break their bands asunder and cast away their cords from us. In verse 4, he that sitteth in heaven shall laugh. The Lord shall have them in derision. The NIV says scoffs there. Then shall he speak unto them in his wrath and vex them in his sore displeasure. So this is where the psalmist is saying for the Gentiles that reject Jesus, the anointed, there's going to be judgment and wrath. When is that going to happen? Second coming of Christ. Now, the next one that's talked about is Jesus himself, verses 7 through 9. Let's keep reading. It says there in verse 7, I will declare the decree of the Lord hath said unto me, thou art my son, this day have I begotten thee. Ask of me, and I shall give thee the heathen for thine inheritance. And for the uttermost parts of the earth, for thy possession, thou shalt break them with the rod of iron, thou shalt dash them in pieces like a potter's vessel. What will it look like when Jesus returns? Some of the Gentiles will be an inheritance. That's the church. But the ones that reject Christ will be beaten with the rod of iron. So speaking of Christ and his second coming is all right there. Then in verse 10, we see the Holy Spirit. It says, be wise now, therefore, O ye kings, be instructed, ye judges of the earth, serve the Lord with fear and rejoice with trembling. Kiss the Son, lest he be angry and ye perish from the way and his wrath be kindled but a little. Blessed are all they that put their trust in him. Boy, this is a good scripture for leaders of nations. Serve the Lord with fear and rejoice with trembling. Boy, that's what we need to be praying for our president. That he would serve the Lord with the fear of the Lord, a healthy fear of the Lord, and rejoice, trembling. It says, kiss the Son, lest he be angry, and you perish from the way. So believe in Jesus. Trust in Jesus. Now, you say, okay, Brett, this is a heavy scripture from the psalmist. Why do the heathen rage? And the Lord is going to cut them down, and it's going to be brutal. Like, what does this have to do with the guys in the church? Well, they're remembering what their holy scriptures say about Christ and his second coming. And so this is where we have to kind of realize that this is the context. They're recognizing the leadership in Jerusalem is rejecting the leadership of Christ and rejecting God the Father and the Son and the Holy Spirit. So here we see back to the book of Acts. I love this context of that whole chapter. I wanted you to kind of see a bit of that because it really does fit the predicament the disciples are in with the heathen, even though they're the religious leaders. It says that they had to basically apply this. Why do the heathen rage? Why do the heathen rage? They're trying to pray for these guys that are about ready to martyr them or condemn them. So I think that's what you and I should be doing, is be like this church, praying for the leaders, for their repentance, for their following of the Lord. That's kind of what's going on here. It's a good model for us. Well, verse 27, back to our point number three here, the church calling upon the name of the Lord, Jesus. Verse 25, they continue, who by the mouth of thy servant David has said, why did the heathen rage? The people imagine vain things. The kings of the earth stood up and rulers were gathered together against the Lord and against his Christ. See, that's where they speak of Christ, which wasn't mentioned in that psalm. So they added the word Christ to that. Now, why can they do that? Because it is about Christ. We know that. So that's that liberty I was talking about. Verse 27, for of a truth, against thy holy child Jesus, whom thou hast anointed, both Herod and Pontius Pilate with the Gentiles and the people of Israel were gathered together. Now, this is them just acknowledging before God in their prayer, Lord, they've all been against Jesus. Herod, Pontius Pilate, all the Gentiles and the Jews, they were all gathered together against Jesus. Now, there's a translational issue here. You might say, why does, you know, the church call him the holy child, Jesus? Well, your newer translations say what? Servant. That's a better translation. That's where, you know, I love the King James Bible, and I love all the different translations that are real attempts at translating the Bible. I'm so thankful for even the newer ones, ESV, NIV. But this is one of the places where King James just kind of got it wrong on the translation. Brett, you're saying there's an error in the Bible? And some of you are mad because I'm criticizing the King James. If you're a King James only, you believe this is just as inspired as was the original Greek text. And so I'm, you know, I understand you're mad at me right now, but can I just say, unless you're reading from the original Greek text or Hebrew text of the Old Testament or Aramaic, you know, in some of the Old Testament passages, we don't have those original texts, but we do have his translations. And good news, nothing translated in the King James or in any of the major translations we have change anything about our doctrine, our faith, or theology, or anything like that. There's nothing like that. Nothing that's jolting. Like, is he the baby Jesus or is he the servant Jesus? Well, it says servant in the original text. But it does imply a boy servant, which is interesting, the Greek word there. But, it, you know, there's reasons why they should have translated it more like your modern translations. Don't let that jolt you. Don't let that shake you. Whatever, as long as you're not in like the cult Bibles, like the, you know, New World Translation of the Jehovah's Witness. They've changed stuff. That's just wrong. Book of Mormon. Off. We got to understand that it's the Bible that we read, and I love that we have these translations. But at the same time, it's worth studying the original language. I say that because I don't want you to be shaken by that. But why were they all gathered together to crucify Jesus? That's what verse 27 is saying. In verse 28, it says, for to do whatsoever thy hand and thy counsel determined before to be done. You know, the Lord has always planned for these things to happen. It was already predetermined that God would send his son to die for the sins of the world. This is part of his plan. Verse 29, and now, Lord, behold their threatenings, and grant unto thy servants that with all boldness they may speak thy word by stretching forth thine hand to heal, and that signs and wonders may be done by the name of thy holy child. There's that servant again, servant Jesus. So I love this. This is their prayer. What was their prayer? They're praying that they might see the miracles that Jesus did and see the miracle that was just done by Peter through Jesus by the name of Jesus Christ of Nazareth, rise up and walk. Their prayer is that they might see that it's truly Jesus. Notice the early church didn't pray that they might have a break from persecution. Notice that they prayed that they might have more boldness in persecution. And by the way, I think that's the kind of prayer that prevails. When you're not praying, get me out of my predicament. Sometimes the Lord might have you in a predicament that you might be a witness to the world. That's what's going on here. They're not saying, Lord, save us from the Sanhedrin. They're saying, Lord, would these guys believe, seeing the miracle that you did in this man, and that they might come to know Jesus? That's a good way to pray. When you're in troubled times, do you always pray for your saving? Sometimes I wonder if we should pray, Lord, not my will, but your will be done. And if it's not to be saved out of my predicament, show me what is the reason I'm in this place that I might be used by you. You know, maybe you're single. Lord, why am I still single? I want to meet someone. I want to be married. Well, that's a desire of your heart, and you should let that be known to the Lord. But maybe you should ask, Lord, for what purpose am I single? Lord, for what purpose do you have me in this state where I'm single? And maybe it's he wants to do great things through you. Paul makes that argument, by the way, in the New Testament, saying, I would that y'all be single like me. And he makes the case because you can do a lot more stuff if you're not married. And those of you that are married are like, that is true. It's just true. And so I love that, that these guys aren't praying, Lord, get us out of our persecution. I think that's kind of an important thing. Okay, so now we've seen the church calling on the name of Jesus through this beautiful prayer of the church, all in one accord, with one mind, like-mindedness. I love that. And so now we get to this next section, and that is the report now of what happens after those three things. What three things? The apostles were defending the name of Jesus. The council was opposing the name of Jesus. The church was calling on the name of Jesus. And now what happens? Well, this is where the big stuff happens. Verse 31. It says, and when they had prayed, the place was shaken where they were assembled together. And they were all filled with the Holy Ghost, and they spake the word of God with boldness. Don't you love that? You know, we often pray when we're shaken up, but these guys prayed so that they could be shaken up. I like that. Prayer answered. They go out now and they're bold. They're going to be bold. And you'll see that in chapter 5. This is the prayer we have for Athey Creek, that the Lord will shake us up spiritually, not just doing weird stuff, gyrating for Jesus, flopping on the ground for Jesus. No, that we'd get up and go and be bold. That's why the Holy Ghost came. The Holy Ghost did not come to make people flop on the floor. Why did the Holy Spirit come? Acts chapter 1. Did anybody remember? Turn back to Acts chapter 1. Come on. Verse 5, Acts chapter 1, 5, for John truly baptized with water, you shall be baptized with the Holy Ghost, not many days hence. And verse 7, he said, it is not for you to know the times of the season the Father hath put in his own power, but you shall receive power after that the Holy Ghost has come upon you, and you shall be witnesses both to me and both Jerusalem, Judea, in Samaria, and even to the uttermost parts of the earth. That's why the Holy Spirit came, not to flap on the aisle or to speak in tongues even. The Holy Spirit came so that they might be witnesses. And I love that. This is their prayer, that they'll be more bold by the power of the Spirit. They're all filled with the Holy Ghost, and they're speaking, not in tongues now, but they're speaking the Word of God. And never forget that. The empowering of the Spirit is not that we just speak in tongues, but the purpose of the power of the Spirit is that we might be bold witnesses. That's just remember that, Acts chapter 1, verse 8. Well, we wrap it up here in verse 32. It says, and the multitude of them that believed were of one heart, and of one soul. Neither said any of them that aught of the things which he possessed was his own, but they all had things in common. And with great power gave the apostles witness of the resurrection of the Lord Jesus, and great grace was upon them all. Doesn't this sound great? The church is all getting along. Like for 10 minutes, the early church is going to get along really well. What makes the church get divided? Oh man, we're going to see that as we study the New Testament. Some are going to start saying, well, we're of Paul. And they'll say, no, we're of Apollos, or we're of Jesus only. There was a division right there that was called out. You know, and it's funny how people get all caught up in divisions in the church. We need to be looking for ways to be more united, coming alongside of each other. Well, great grace. I love that. May that be on the church of Jesus Christ today. But verse 34, neither was there any among them that lacked, for as many as were possessors of lands or houses sold them and brought the prices of the things that were sold and laid them down at the apostles' feet, and

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5: And if you ever find yourself in a place where you're totally broke and you're going down and there's no hope for you, the church should be a place you can go and get help. Now, if you have a house by the lake and your boat's not working, you need to get fixed, we're not going to help you with that. But if you're a single mom and you lost your job and you're in a real pickle and you're going to be kicked out of your home, that's the kind of stuff we want to know about and we want to help. And that's something the church, we do. And it's a blessing for us to do that. So keep that in mind. And that's something I think the church really should be a part of, caring for one another. They shared together, not out of compulsion, but out of compassion, not out of obligation, but it seems like they had a love one for another. That's the way the church should roll. Amen. Amen.
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5: Well, Lord, as we close this chapter out, I pray that you'd give us wisdom in these things. Help us to apply these things, Lord. I love the prayer of the saints. I love how Peter was bold and he wasn't backing down from these scary Sanhedrin guys. Lord, give us a boldness, but may it be bold, but also surrounded by love and kindness. Lord, I pray that we'd have that perfect balance, especially in these days of contention. As so many people are divided today, I pray that we would live peaceably as much as lieth within us with all men. Lord, as your word says, help us to love one another, but at the same time be bold. So give us that balance. Bless these, your people. May they bring forth good fruit in their lives as they continue through your word, Lord. And we pray this in Jesus' name. Amen.
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9: We're looking at a mostly nice day with the chance for a few scattered showers and thunderstorms coming as we get into this afternoon. High temp is going to top off around 80 degrees today. We get more rain overnight tonight and into the day tomorrow, but it also comes with a warm front. So a low of 67 in the morning. We hit a high of 86 tomorrow afternoon, followed by a cool down. So we're looking at a low of 69 and a high just of 82 on Friday. I'm StormGuides.live meteorologist Stephen Parr.
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0: Jean-Baptiste, the fruit of the Spirit. Faithfulness. What a difficult word for society today. We live in a cancel culture. People ghost one another and check out when things get hard. Faithfulness is becoming a lost virtue, both in the world and sadly even in the church. But followers of Jesus Christ, faithfulness is still a fruit of the Spirit. The Greek word pistis means loyalty to God and His purposes. This is the work of the Holy Spirit in us. He enables us to remain faithful to God, to His work, and to His church, even when things become difficult. Can I encourage you to be like Joshua, who declared, "As for me and my house, we will serve the Lord." Or like the disciples who, after the crucifixion, were fearful, yet stayed faithful to the end. Listener, may the Spirit strengthen you today to remain loyal, steadfast, and faithful.
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9: Genesis chapter 35, verse 18. Rachel was about to die, but with her last breath, she named the baby Ben-Oni, which means son of my sorrow. 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
14: Every time you hear the gospel and you say no to it, your heart can become harder. Your conscience can become more seared. And then before you know it, you're going to have your last night, you're going to have your last meal, and you're going to give your last statement, and then you're going to enter eternity. And the thing you want to be sure of is that you will go to heaven.

0: I had only known. It's a sentence filled with regret. If I'd only known that would be the last time I'd see my mom. If I'd only known the house wasn't safe to live in, or the water wasn't safe to drink, or the car wasn't safe to drive. Many may have a similar regret when they one day stand before the Lord. Today on A New Beginning, Pastor Greg Laurie brings us face to face with the regret that enveloped a certain Old Testament king. It serves as a strong warning to all of us.
1: So we're going to look at a story now that you've probably heard before, and some of you maybe haven't, about a young man who happened to be the king of Babylon, who was weighed on God's scales, and this guy was the lightest of lightweights. And this is a story where God wrote on the wall of the palace. You've heard that expression, the writing is on the wall, right? This is where that expression came from. This is a story of Belshazzar, who is the grandson of King Nebuchadnezzar. So this king we're going to look at in a moment went out of his way to mock and attack God, and he faced the consequences. Listen to this. It's never a good idea to mock God, because the Bible says, be not deceived, God is not mocked. Whatsoever a man sows, that will he also reap. Let's see how that went for him. Daniel 5, starting in verse 1, I'm reading from the New Living Translation. King Belshazzar had a great feast for 1,000 of his nobles. He drank wine with them. And while Belshazzar was drinking the wine, he gave orders to bring in the gold and silver cups that his predecessor, Nebuchadnezzar, had taken from the temple in Jerusalem. Just throwing a little detail, these cups and such were used for the worship of God. He wanted to drink from them with his nobles, his wives, and his concubines, and he brought these gold cups taken from the temple, the house of God, along with his kings and nobles, and they drank from them, and when they drank from them, they praised their idols made of gold, silver, and stone. So he's going out of his way to laugh at that which God had set apart. Suddenly, they saw the fingers of a human hand writing on the wall of the king's palace near the lampstand. The king himself saw the hand as it wrote, and his face turned pale with fright, and his knees knocked together in fear, and his legs gave way beneath him. So check it out. They're looking at the wall. There's a lamp lighting it, and they see this hand. They don't see the arm. They just see a hand writing this heavenly graffiti up on the wall. What is that? And they read it, and it, those mysterious words, many, many, tekel, pharsin. And he is terrified as he sees this writing on the wall. The smirk is gone. And now he is sobering up quickly, and he doesn't know what to do. And what does it say? It says, you've been weighed in God's balances. Loose paraphrase, you are a spiritual lightweight. The Bible says he turned pale and his knees started knocking. It's implied in the original language, he defecated. I mean, think about it. You see this hand writing on a wall. Man, this guy sobered up so quickly. And so enter the queen mother. It's time for grandma to show up. This is the wife of Nebuchadnezzar, and she comes into her foolish grandson, and she says, you know what? You need to call for the prophet Daniel. Now, Daniel had been there through the life and career of Nebuchadnezzar. He didn't have much to say to evil Merodach. He had kind of gone off the grid, shut down his social media accounts. He's 90 years old. They say, Daniel, you need to go see the king right now. So Daniel sort of comes out of mothballs and walks there into the court of Belshazzar and sees what is happening. And Belshazzar didn't know a thing about Daniel. It's almost like he was intentionally ignorant. He didn't want to know about his grandfather and his conversion. He wanted to live his life the way that he wanted to live. And that's how some people are. You tell him about Jesus and say, I don't want to hear about it. I don't want to talk about it. I remember for years I talked to my mom about my faith in Christ. She said, I don't want to talk about that. I don't want to talk about that. Over and over, I don't want to talk about that. One day, I felt directed by the Lord to go to her and say, we're going to talk about this today. And thankfully, that conversation resulted in my mom finally coming around to Christ and following him. But it took a long time, because the hardest people to reach are members of your own family. And so you might know somebody like this, but God wants to reach them, and he doesn't want you to give up on them. So the prophet Daniel tells Belshazzar about his grandfather's conversion. He says in 22, Belshazzar, you knew all of this, but you have not humbled yourself. You knew it. You didn't do anything about it. Sometimes the question is asked, what about the person who has never heard the gospel? Will God send them to hell if they live in the middle of a jungle or in the middle of a desert? They're always in a desert or a jungle. Will God send them to hell? Listen, you will be judged according to the light you have received. But here's the bottom line. You have heard the gospel. You say, what do you mean gospel? The gospel is a word that simply means good news. And the good news is that there is a God in heaven who loves you. But the bad news is you've broken his commandments and fallen short of his glory. But Christ died on the cross for your sin. And if you'll turn from your sin and put your faith in Jesus as your Savior and Lord, he'll forgive you, and you can go to heaven when you die and find the meaning of life right here and now. That's the gospel. So don't say, I've never heard it. You just heard it. And God will hold you accountable. So Daniel says, you were willfully ignorant of this. You didn't want to hear it. And now God has said, your days are numbered. That's what many means. Many, your days are numbered. Your number is up.
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1: 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And I've been to Israel many times, and I've led a lot of tours, and I have to say that's absolutely true. 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It's not just a travel experience. 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
2: 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Well, today, Pastor Greg is pointing out how we all will one day stand before the Lord. Today's message is titled, The Writing is on the Wall.
1: Psalm 90, verse 10 says, 70 years are given to us. Some may even reach 80. You don't know how long you're going to live. I'm just 1 year shy of 70. So it's real. I understand that, but I'm not afraid. God gives me 10 years, 20 years, 30 years. Every day is a gift to me from God, and I want to live it for his glory, and I want to reach people with the gospel. You cannot extend your life. You know, you think, if I just have a healthy diet and I exercise more, it seems like every time you turn around, it's a person who's out jogging who drops dead and has a heart attack. Meanwhile, the random person that eats all the wrong foods lives longer. I remember watching a show on television, a news program, and they said, we have a man who's over 100 years old and he's going to reveal the secret of his longevity. So I watched the whole dumb program just to find out what this guy did. Finally, they revealed it. He's this old dude, and he says, every day I eat a hot dog. I'm like, seriously? And it showed him in the market buying these really random hot dogs. Not like Hebrew National. These are the kind that it's questionable what they're made from. He ate one of these hot dogs every day. He lived past 100 years old. Well, the billionaires are trying to crack the code. You know, when you're a billionaire, you can do all kinds of stuff. Fly to outer space. And so this is something that, you know, I've got all this money, and now the billionaires are trying to figure out how to extend their lives through technology. They want to find a cure for aging. One well-known billionaire wants to have a computer chip strapped to his brain. I'm not making this up. One Silicon Valley billionaire is investing in a startup that promises to upload your brain into a computer to grant eternal life to you, to your consciousness. No. Technology is not going to give you eternal life. Technology is not going to extend your life, and it's certainly not going to save your soul. Only God can do that. Here's another thing. I'm not making any of this up. Billionaires are getting blood transfusions from healthy young people between ages 16 and 25, feeling this could reverse aging. It had an unexpected side effect. They found a strong desire to move back into their parents' homes and play video games all day long. That they didn't plan on that. But he says, you've been weighing the balances and you've been found lacking. You want to have weight in your life as a follower of God. Well, Belshazzar was saying, thank you for revealing this to me. I want to reward you. I want to lay some bling on you. I'm going to give you a gold chain. See, they're wearing gold chains even back then. And it says that, verse 29, he dressed Daniel in purple robes and a gold chain was put around Daniel's neck, and he was proclaimed the highest ruler in the kingdom. But that night, King Belshazzar, the Babylonian king, was killed. It's too late. He went too far. You know, there is a point of no return. Or you reject something, you reject the gospel, you say no to God, and your heart can be irreparably hardened. Every time you hear the gospel and you say no to it, your heart can become harder. Your conscience can become more seared. And then before you know it, you're going to have your last night. You're going to have your last meal. And you're going to give your last statement. And you may not even necessarily know it's your last statement. Michael Jackson was trying to make a comeback and he was rehearsing for a world tour. And his final words were, "This is it. This is really it." And he died shortly after making that statement. Nostradamus, who's known for predicting the future, predicted it right at least one time. He said, "Tomorrow I shall no longer be here." And he wasn't. The famous artist Pablo Picasso gave his last words, "Drink to me, drink to my health, because I can't drink anymore." A leader of a famous rock band took his own life, and on a note clipped on his shirt, he wrote his final words, "I am a lonely soul." Are you a lonely soul? It was too late for Belshazzar. He went too far, but it's not too late for you. You want to be ready. You want to get right with God. And so all he had to do was admit his sin. But he was unwilling to do that. This is not the only time God has written. God wrote on a wall in our story before us, but there's another time God wrote. It's when Jesus walked this earth. And you remember there was a woman caught in sexual sin. And they brought her before Jesus and they threw her on the ground. And they said, "The law says she should be put to death. What do you say?" And Jesus looked around at these self-righteous, sanctimonious hypocrites. And the Bible says he reached down and started to write in the sand. I'm wondering, what did he write? Was it a tic-tac-toe game? Here's it. "I'm X, you're zero. Go." I don't know what he wrote. But then he stood up and said, "Let him that is without sin among you cast the first stone." And the Bible says they left from the oldest to the youngest. Then he turned to this woman and he said, "Woman, where are your accusers?" She said, "I have none, Lord." He said, "Neither do I accuse you. Go and sin no more." He wrote on the sand and he forgave her, just as God wrote on the wall. And I wonder if there's somebody right here that's been running from God. Maybe you've gone out of your way to make fun of Christians, but you're realizing you need God right now, because listen to me, one day your number's going to be up. One of these days you're going to have your last meal and you're going to make your last statement, and then you're going to enter eternity. And the thing you want to be sure of is that you will go to heaven and be right with God. And I wonder right now, as you hear me, I wonder if you could say, "I know I will go to heaven when I die." Or maybe that's something that has a big question mark over it. I was talking to a guy not long ago. We're out riding motorcycles and we're watching this guy fish, and we started to chat with him, and And I started talking to him about Christ. And I asked him a question. Do you think you'll go to heaven when you die? And he said, I think so. And I said, why? He says, because I'm a good person. And I said, I'm sure you're a very good person. But unfortunately, you're not good enough to get to heaven in your own ability. Because we've all sinned and we've all broken God's commandments. And that's why God sent his son, Jesus Christ, to die for us on the cross. But it's not just enough to know that intellectually. I have to respond to it. And the Bible says I need to repent of my sin. The word repent means to hang a U-turn. It's a military term that means turn around and about face. So instead of running from God, you run to God. And then you need to receive Jesus Christ into your life as your Savior and Lord. And that's why I want to close this message for you right now. This is your moment to ask Christ into your life and be forgiven of all of your sin. So you can know with certainty you'll go to heaven when you die. If you haven't done that, do it now. You say, well, I'll do it when I'm older, like you. I wait till I'm like 80. Okay, here's the problem with that. If you hear the gospel over and over again and say no to it, you're going to be set in your ways. It won't be that God doesn't want to forgive you. He's always willing to forgive, but there could come a point where you would go beyond the point of no return and actually you would not want to be forgiven. So don't put it off. And then how do you know you're going to make it to 80? How do you know you're going to make it to 70? Belshazzar was a very young man when his life came to an end. This could be the last night for somebody that I'm talking to right now. But if you're a Christian, you don't have to be afraid. Because the Bible says to live as Christ and to die as gain. I'll know going to God's presence. But if you're not a Christian, you should be scared. You should be worried. But that can all change. Right now for you, if you'll say, Lord, forgive me of my sin. Come and live in my life. I want to be ready to meet you one day. If you've not done that yet, you can do it right here, right now. I'm going to close with a prayer, and I'm going to ask you, if you don't have Christ living in your life, if you're not sure your sin is forgiven, I'm going to ask you to respond to this invitation I'm going to extend to you right now. So let's all bow our heads and everybody pray. Father, thank you for your love for us. Thank you so much for sending Jesus Christ to die on the cross for our sin and to rise again from the dead. Now I pray for everyone here and everyone that's watching and listening, wherever they are. If they don't know you yet, let this be the moment they believe. Let this be the moment they come to put their faith in Jesus Christ. We commit them to you now. In Jesus' name I pray. Amen.

0: 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And if you'd like to do that, if you'd like to make a change in your relationship with the Lord, Pastor Greg wants to help you, and he'll do so before today's edition of A New Beginning concludes, so stay tuned. 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Just look for the message called The Writing is on the Wall. Well, Pastor Greg, your story, your dramatic story of how you came to Christ, is told in the book Jesus Revolution.
1: Yeah.
0: It was a tough childhood, but that story has touched a lot of lives. At what point over the years did you realize your story, as painful as it was something to be thankful for?
1: Well, I would say after I came to Christ and I began to tell people about what God had done for me, I realized that it was a story that could bring glory to God. You know, I wouldn't wish my childhood on anyone. Having said that, the Lord, as the scripture says, brought beauty out of ashes. He brought something good despite the bad that happened to me. And the Bible does promise that God can cause all things to work together for good to those that love God and are called according to his purpose. Listen, we all have a story. We all have a testimony. Some, granted, may be more dramatic than others, but everyone is valid. Here's your testimony. Here's my testimony. In a nutshell, it's like that guy who was healed by Jesus in the Bible who said, "Once I was blind, but now I see." That's our story. We were spiritually blind. Our eyes were opened and we put our faith in Christ. And so my story is told in detail in a book called Jesus Revolution, written with my friend Alan Vaughn, an outstanding author. And it was also made into a film by the same title, Jesus Revolution. We want to send you this book, Jesus Revolution, for your gift of any size. And for those who can be a little bit more generous, we'll also send you a copy of the Jesus Revolution film on DVD and in digital download so you can enjoy it on your computer, your tablet, your phone. So get your copy of the Jesus Revolution. And I pray that my story will inspire you to tell your story.
0: All right. 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Well, Pastor Greg, a few moments ago, you spoke of the need to get our hearts right with God.
1: Yeah.
0: Could you help someone who wants to do that right now?
1: Yes, I'd be delighted to. Listen, as you've listened to this program today, maybe something's been happening inside of your heart where you're sensing, I need to do this personally, but how do I do it and what do I do? Let me help you. It's very simple. In fact, it's so simple you may be shocked. God, this relationship with him is just a prayer away. The Bible says if you will call upon the name of the Lord, you'll be saved. So I'd like to lead you in a prayer where you do just that. You call on the name of the Lord. This can be the moment where you change your eternal address, literally from hell to heaven. Just pray these words, Lord Jesus, I know that I'm a sinner, but I know that you're the Savior who died on the cross for me and rose again from the dead. Jesus, I choose to follow you from this moment forward. In your name I pray. Amen. I know. It's such a simple, short prayer, but you just called on the name of the Lord. And you know what? He heard that prayer. And if you meant that prayer in your heart, he answered that prayer. Now let me help you to get started on the right foot in your new life in Jesus Christ. The greatest adventure awaits you, the life of walking with God. I want to send you what we call a New Believer's Bible, and it's a New Living Translation with a lot of notes on how to grow spiritually woven through this unique edition of Scripture. So I'll send you the New Believer's Pack that includes the New Believer's Bible and a whole lot more. And let me be the first to say to you, congratulations and welcome to the family of God.
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2: Wednesday, June 17th, the Islamic Republic of Iran reiterates it will never produce nuclear weapons. The fate of the enriched material will be addressed in a final agreement. The signing of the peace deal is expected to be Friday in Switzerland. Iran will be allowed to immediately begin selling oil and fuel under the deal to end the war. President Trump said Tuesday he hopes more Arab and Middle Eastern nations will join the Abraham Accords now that tensions between the U.S. and Iran have eased. The Department of Justice charges 5 men in the terror threat at the American 250 UFC event at the White House involving explosive drones and sniper fire. It was meant to jumpstart a revolution by killing President Trump and top political figures. NBC reports 15 protesters in Minnesota face a series of charges, including conspiracy to impede or injure federal officers and the destruction of government property earlier this year. Minnesota's U.S. attorney said the conspiracy to interfere by force is a crime and will not be tolerated in the United States. A Trump-backed representative wins the Oklahoma Senate primary and vows to push for the Save America Act to safeguard American vote eligibility. Yanks win, Mets lose. The Verse and Dr. Stanley next on WMCA.
4: We're looking at a mostly nice day with the chance for a few scattered showers and thunderstorms coming as we get into this afternoon. High temperature is going to top off around 80 degrees today. We get more rain overnight tonight and into the day tomorrow, but it also comes with a warm front. So a low of 67 in the morning. We hit a high of 86 tomorrow afternoon, followed by a cool down. So we're looking at a low of 69 and a high just of 82 on Friday. I'm StormGuides.live meteorologist Stephen Parr.
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7: Pursuing God Moments with Pastor Donna Batiste, the fruit of the Spirit. 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We live in a cancel culture. 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But followers of Jesus Christ, faithfulness is still a fruit of the Spirit. The Greek word pistis means loyalty to God and His purposes. This is the work of the Holy Spirit in us. He enables us to remain faithful to God, to His work, and to His church, even when things become difficult. Can I encourage you to be like Joshua, who declared, "As for me and my house, we will serve the Lord." Or like the disciples who, after the crucifixion, were fearful, yet stayed faithful to the end. Listener, may the Spirit strengthen you today to remain loyal, steadfast, and faithful.
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2: Kevin Cottrell, Coffee with Kevin, with today's WMCA verse of the day. 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And also from Alan Jackson, the Leading with Faith Pack. 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
9: Our eternal life is Jesus Christ through the Holy Spirit, living within our spirit. He has given to us himself, that is my life. He that hath not the Son hath not life. Do you know what that means, my friend? It means as good as you are, as smart as you are, as intellectual as you are, as wealthy as you are, as prominent as you are, if you do not have Jesus Christ living within your life, my friend, you are a walking dead man. I didn't say that. God said it. He says, wherein in times past, that is before Christ, you were dead in trespasses and sins.
10: God forgives and eternally saves anyone who asks him to through faith in Christ. And nothing and no one can change that. But as you'll learn today on In Touch, the teaching ministry of Dr. Charles Stanley, our security isn't a license to sin. Instead, it's a powerful, gratitude-filled motivation to live a holy, obedient life. 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
9: All of us who've been saved realize that there have been times in our life where we begin to wonder, what is it that's keeping us from being able to enjoy the Christian life to the maximum? What is it that sort of cheats us out of that cutting edge of real peace and joy in our Christian life? And as we begin to examine what God says in this 8th chapter of John, for example, when he said, "You shall know the truth, and the truth shall make you free." That is, make you free of the bondage and the shackles of those things that keep us from reaching the maximum of our potential of what God wants us to be. And we came to mention three areas that oftentimes are overlooked and unseen by many people who read the Bible, and that is the feelings of insecurity, inferiority, and inadequacy that Satan just keeps sending in just beneath the surface of our Christian life. And so we discussed the fact of how we've been programmed since children to think certain ways that are not scriptural, but that's the way we were taught. And as we begin to understand God's truth and comprehend three specific truths, then Satan is defeated in these areas, and we begin to reach out and to enjoy and to reach the maximum of our potential. And so we said those three truths are, first of all, what is one of them? Our position in Christ. Secondly, who we are, that is our personage. And thirdly, our possessions. When you begin to understand what your position is, that you were baptized by the Spirit into Christ Jesus and became an everlasting part of Him, and who you are, you've become a saint, you've been positioned as that. You're an ambassador, a child of God, and forever that. And when you begin to understand what you have in Him, then these feelings of inadequacy, inferiority, and insecurity, all of these things begin to fade away, and something happens. And here's what happens. There's a greater sense of confidence, a greater sense of security, a greater sense of worthiness, a more secure feeling of belonging, a sense of being able to face and meet and match any situation in life victoriously, triumphantly, and not in the sense of defeat. So today we are in the possessions. That is what we have in Christ Jesus. And we've discussed the fact that we have, he said, everything in him. Access to that everything. He says we have an inheritance in him. And many, many areas in which we have. But today I want to talk about three of them. And two of these, you may not think in terms of there being something we possess. but they are very, very vital to the fact of who we are, what our position is, what we possess in the light of overcoming these feelings of inadequacy, inferiority, and insecurity. Now, before we begin the first one, let's think about this for a moment. Everybody desires to feel like or to sense acceptance, approval, and appreciation. But now watch this. When we don't get that, when we somehow not able to feel that and sense that from other people, then we do exactly what the world does, fall into their pattern of trying to be able to feel this this acceptance and this approval and this appreciation. So one of the things oftentimes that slips by us, what you and I possess that we're not aware of, is that one of the most priceless possessions we have, having been placed into Jesus Christ and having become and in the process of becoming the person that we are, one of the things we fail to recognize is that one of the most priceless, precious possessions we have is our acceptance by God just the way we are. Now think about this for a moment. When he says that we are accepted, when you think about the power of the awareness and the realization that Almighty God, your Creator, Almighty God, your Savior, has accepted you. That is, when you receive the Lord Jesus Christ as your personal Savior, you first of all accepted Christ's death on the cross as payment for your sins, and you accepted God's method of forgiving you. When you accepted God's method in His way and accepted Him through Jesus Christ on the cross, God the Father accepted you at that moment just the way you are. He didn't say, when you clean up your life, when you straighten up this, when you get rid of your habits, when you add these 10 laws, when you follow the 10 commandments, when you stop committing the following sins, then I will accept you. God the Father, in His righteousness, in His love, in His mercy, said, in that moment when you were a jewel in the rough, and I mean some of us were really in the rough, God says, I'll take you just the way you are. He accepted you just the way you are. When a person genuinely understands the meaning of acceptance by God, that He takes me just the way I am. That is, He knows all about you, so you can't disappoint Him. He knows past, present, and future. Knowing ahead of time, thousands of years ahead of time, that you were going to blow it over and over and over again, He says, I'll still take you. He accepted you just the way you are. That will not be motivation to go out and sin against God. That's motivation for holy, obedient living. That God, knowing all of your weaknesses, all of your failures, how many times you were going to blow it, He says, I accept you just the way you are. So we're not talking about license to sin. We're talking about liberty to live freely in Christ Jesus. Now listen. If God the Father has accepted you just the way you are, and you don't have to keep living up to measure up to something, you and I can rest in Him with absolute security about our future. Adequacy that He lives within us is able to provide everything we need for every single moment. We certainly don't have to be inferior to anybody because we have Christ living within us. We've been accepted. We have been accepted by the Holy of Holies, God Almighty Himself. And my friend, that is a freeing, liberating thought that He's given us. Second thing I want you to notice as far as our possessions here in this particular time is in John chapter 5. Look there, if you will, for a moment. And in this fifth chapter, in the 24th verse, He says, not only do you and I have the possession of His acceptance every single second of our life for eternity now, but He says, you and I have eternal life. And I want to say just a couple of brief things about it. Chapter 5, verse 24. You see, for the believer, eternal life is not something that begins at death. It began the moment you receive Christ. Listen, verily, verily, I say to you, he who hears my word and believes on Him who sent me has, listen, present tense now, has eternal life and does not come into judgment, but has, aorist tense, once and for all in the past, has passed out of death into life. Now, every single believer is the present day, now, possessor of eternal life. Now, usually, we have a short-sightedness oftentimes. When we think of eternal life, we think of something that God gives us from heaven that gets us to heaven, but that's not it. The Bible says, he that hath the Son hath what? Life. He that hath not the Son of God hath not what? Life, but the wrath of God abides upon him. So what is our life? What is our eternal life? Our eternal life is Jesus Christ through the Holy Spirit living within our spirit.
11: He has given to us himself, that is my life. He that hath not the Son hath not life. Do you know what that means, my friend? It means as good as you are, as smart as you are, as intellectual as you are, as wealthy as you are, as prominent as you are, if you do not have Jesus Christ living within your life, my friend, you are a walking dead man. Now, I didn't say that. God said it. God has a standard that he provided at the cross, and when Jesus Christ died, he opened the door for you to be saved. And if you're unwilling to come to Jesus Christ and you die without him, you won't have anybody to blame. Nobody to blame but you and your stubborn, rebellious pride and self-will. Now that may be a little difficult capsule for you to take, but I want to ask you this. Would you ask God if I've told you the truth? Would you look into your life for just a moment and see if I've told you the truth? That within you there is that self-will that you're going to do it your way. And God says there is only one way, and that's his way, and that's the cross. The quality of eternal life is divine life. You and I have God Almighty living within us. That's what eternal life is. It is a quality of life that brings fulfillment and contentment and security and a sense of worthiness. You see, eternal life is all that I need. Everything that I need in this life is wrapped up in the gift of eternal life, which is in the person of Jesus Christ. So when we quote John 3:16, for God so loved the world that he gave his only begotten Son, that whosoever believeth in him should not perish but have everlasting life, what we usually think about is either hell or heaven. That's not it at all. Heaven is the prophetic place where we're going to be. It is a literal place, no doubt about that, but eternal life begins now. When you have Christ in your life now, you have eternal life now. You have a whole different quality and character of life that's more than in length, but it's quality in depth and contentment and fulfillment. You have God Almighty. You have divine, supernatural life within you. That's why you can't ever be lost. Because you become a child of God, and within you, within your spirit, is the living life. He says, I give unto them eternal life, and they shall never perish. And Jesus didn't say, they shall never perish unless they fail in their performance. And I want to say again, without Jesus Christ, the only thing you've got to go on, brother, is performance. If it isn't by grace, it's performance. You will never know how well you've performed. You say, well, I think I'm doing pretty good. You come to your deathbed, you begin to think about all the things you didn't do. You see, it isn't performance, it's grace. If it were performance, all of us would be lost. But because it's grace, all of us can be saved. There's a third gift that we have, and one that we probably don't think too much about as a gift, and that is in 1 John chapter 1. Look, if you will. And here John is talking about his relationship and their relationship to Christ and to each other. And so he says in verse 2, the life which was manifested and we have seen and bear witness and proclaim to you, that is the eternal life, which was with the Father and was manifested to us. Now, you know what he says in that verse? He is identifying eternal life with Jesus. He says, when you have Jesus, you have life. Notice what he says. And the life which was manifested and we have seen and bear witness and proclaim to you, that is the eternal life which was with the Father. He's speaking of Christ. And was manifested to us in human flesh. What we have seen and heard we proclaim to you also, that you also may have fellowship with us, and indeed our fellowship is with the Father and with his Son Jesus Christ. Now think about this for a moment. One of the most priceless possessions you and I have is the personal possession of being able to fellowship on a one-to-one basis intimately with the God who created this world. Now think about this for a moment. Every other religion in the world, regardless of what the religion may be, every other religion in the world, they can worship their gods, they can revere their gods, they can honor their gods, they can praise their gods, they can make sacrifices and offerings to their gods, but there's one thing they can't do with their God. They can't fellowship with him. Because you see, for two people to fellowship, you've got to have two living objects. And all these other gods are dead. My friend, the Christian is the only person in the world who has the powerful potential of fellowshipping with his God. God the Father, God the Son, God the Holy Spirit. Look at that word, if you will. The word fellowship comes from the Greek word koinos, which speaks in terms here of relationship, something having something in common. So when he says, we have fellowship with the Father and with his Son, Jesus Christ, it is a sharing relationship. The word fellowship is a giving and receiving. It's a sharing. And you see, when you and I think about the fact that we can have fellowship with God, we're talking about the kind of communication we can have. We're talking about the kind of fellowship we have. You see, let me tell you why you and I neglect the most powerful, precious possession we have on this earth as believers. The privilege of talking to the God who created this world. The privilege of talking to the God who's, he says he has it all in his hand. He can speak, whisper, or think and put galaxies into space. Create multitudes of worlds, fling them from his omnipotent fingers. And he says that you and I have the privilege of talking to him. Just telling him how we feel. Why do you suppose that having access to be able to carry on a conversation with Almighty God? I mean, and besides that, we have all these love letters. It's just one big love book that he wrote us. Having access to all of this, why do you suppose we don't talk to God more than we do? I'll tell you why. It's real simple. You say it's sin, that's the reason. No, that's not the reason. The primary reason we don't talk to this great, wonderful Heavenly Father who's just poured out everything in heaven upon us. The reason we don't talk to him any more than we do is because we don't know him very well. That's the reason. The reason we feel insecure, inadequate, and inferior, incompetent, worthless, and that we don't belong, and feel rejected in God's judgment, is condemned, guilty, and all the other things we feel, is because we don't know him. You see, the more I understand who he is, the more I want to talk to him. The more I want to listen to him, the more I want to seek his wisdom and guidance and direction. And the more confident I am that when I come to him, I'm going to get exactly what I'm looking for. My friend, listen to me. I don't know of many tragedies in life anymore than living a Christian life and never discovering what God is really like. I'll tell you what it's like. This is a poor example, but let's try it. It's like being married for a man or a woman, vice versa, to the most wonderful, exciting, handsome, or beautiful, enriching, fulfilling, contenting, dream upon dream upon dream upon dream of your life as a marriage partner. Fulfill every single need you have, every desire of your heart. I mean the epitome of what you would consider a husband or wife. Being married to them, never talk to them, never listen to them, never accept their love, never give their love, and go through life and having missed one of life's greatest joys, to live with someone you love with all of your heart and to be loved in return, to fulfill the desires of your heart. Did you know so many of God's people are stumbling and fumbling and floundering through life? And here's the Heavenly Father saying, here I am. Come unto me, all you that labor under heavy laden. I'll give you rest. And we just sort of moving our way through life, trying to figure it out and trying to get through and trying to make it somehow. And here is a precious, loving Father who's available, willing, if we would just take time to talk to him. He says, rest in the Lord. Listen, you can't rest in the Lord while you're fighting life's battles. Stress, strains, insecurity, inadequacy, inferior, worried, fretting, and doomed with life. He says one of the most priceless possessions you and I have is the second-by-second, moment-by-moment access into fellowship, conversation with the God who created us. I want to tell you, my friend, you ought to make one of the priorities in your life to discover who God is, what he's like, what he can do in your life, and what he's willing to do. Listen, we have fellowship with the Father and with his son, Jesus Christ. Now, one last thing, listen. Sometimes we won't go out of our way and initiate a new relationship because we're afraid of being rejected. I want to tell you something. If that's the reason you've not moved toward God, I can tell you this for sure. You don't ever have to feel or worry about being rejected. Not only will he accept you, but he'll move into the most intimate intimacy of your life to listen, to share, to give, to receive. And my friends, you can build a relationship and a fellowship with him that will sustain you through every trial and heartache of life. That's yours because of your relationship to him. And when you take those three possessions, acceptance, his eternal life, and the capacity for fellowship, then inadequacy, inferiority, and insecurity drain by the wayside, and we just get stronger and deeper and richer in our relationship to him. And that's my desire for you. If you'll discover what God's like, you will rush to that fellowship. Let's pray together. Father, how beautiful you've made the Christian life. How accessible you've made yourself to us. How accepting you are of all types of folks. You are never a rejecter of anyone who comes to you. I pray, Father, that many might kneel right where they are, where they're sitting, driving, whatever it might be, to say, Lord, I want to ask you to forgive me of my sin. I receive Jesus Christ as my personal Savior. And here and now, no longer performance, but I want to live by grace through faith in Christ. Thank you, Father, for all that you're going to do and for all the richness of this book and all the richness within our lives because the presence of Jesus Christ, we pray. Amen.
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5: 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Jesus alone saves, and there's nothing a Christian can do to cancel their salvation. Here's a moment with Charles Stanley.
6: When he accepted you, he did not accept you on a performance basis. Those who believe that you can be saved today and fall tomorrow, do you know what they're preaching? They're preaching salvation by performance. I'm accepted by grace. My salvation continues on the basis of performance. If I turn left, I'm rejected. If I turn right, I'm accepted. So what you have is you have salvation by grace and performance. Now I want to tell you, my friend, nothing could present more insecurity to anybody alive than to think by grace God saved you, but now you've got to keep yourself by performance. Because you see, what that says is this. First of all, if that's my theology, I've got to figure out, well, what's the performance standard? The Ten Commandments. Well, that's already wiped me out. It wiped Paul out. It wiped everybody else, so I can't do that. So I'm lost at that point. So what's the standard? The Sermon on the Mount? Well, I don't measure up to that either, so let's chalk that one off. But I've still got to keep myself by performing, so what else can I do? I read the Old Testament, I pray, I give, I go to church, but how much do I have to give? How many times do I have to go every Wednesday night? Listen, you could have a nervous breakdown trying to be a Spirit-filled believer. For the simple reason, what's the standard? What are you measuring up to? What's the performance then? And you see, God Almighty never said you're saved by grace and kept by performance.
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9: We're looking at a mostly nice day with the chance for a few scattered showers and thunderstorms coming as we get into this afternoon. High temperature's going to top off around 80 degrees today. We get more rain overnight tonight and into the day tomorrow, but it also comes with a warm front. So a low of 67 in the morning. We hit a high of 86 tomorrow afternoon, followed by a cool down. So we're looking at a low of 69 and a high just of 82 on Friday. I'm StormGuides.live meteorologist Stephen Parr.
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13: Proverbs chapter 17, verse 10. A single rebuke does more for a person of understanding than 100 lashes on the back of a fool. One of the qualities that you will find in a wise person is the ability to take correction. Whether it be through constructive criticism or a hard rebuke, a person of understanding listens for what is or might be true. The Bible says that a fool, however, can receive every form of correction, even a beating, and still be stuck in his or her ways. Not due to some weakness or addiction, but to a mindset that is defensive and obstinate. Brothers and sisters, a spiritually wise person may not always like what's being said, but he or she will listen, both for their own growth and to glorify our Father in heaven.
14: 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For more information, log on to thebronxchristianchurch.org. 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

0: pursuing God moments with Pastor Donna Batiste. The fruit of the Spirit. Faithfulness. What a difficult word for society today. We live in a cancel culture. People ghost one another and check out when things get hard. Faithfulness is becoming a lost virtue, both in the world and sadly even in the church. But followers of Jesus Christ, faithfulness is still a fruit of the Spirit. The Greek word pistis means loyalty to God and His purposes. This is the work of the Holy Spirit in us. He enables us to remain faithful to God, to His work, and to His church, even when things become difficult. Can I encourage you to be like Joshua, who declared, "As for me and my house, we will serve the Lord." Or like the disciples who, after the crucifixion, were fearful, yet stayed faithful to the end. Listener, may the Spirit strengthen you today to remain loyal, steadfast, and faithful.
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4: 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They learn archery, how to ride a canoe, but then they also could do a merit badge that's based on a particular skill.
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11: Be thinking about what financial decision would express best my love for my spouse. How can I organize money in a way that would be good for our relationship? And if they can organize their use of money around making the difference that God uniquely had in mind in bringing them together in marriage, that will set them on a very, very good path.
12: Well, that's personal finance writer and speaker Matt Bell, and he joins us again today on Focus on the Family with Jim Daly. I'm John Fuller, and thanks for being here.
10: You know, John, last time we had a great conversation about the early years of marriage and finances, and everybody went, yay! Most people don't say that, but most people do need to pay attention to that, especially as you're engaged and deciding, okay, how do we do these things? You got to talk about money. And we covered that last time. If you missed the program, go hear it from the website, or you can get the smartphone app and have access to all the programs right there. So we're going to continue the discussion today and get more practical advice on how couples can really tackle the issue of financial problems.
12: Yeah, and Matt is an expert in biblical money management. He's managing editor at Sound Mind Investing, which is a Christian company to help people invest successfully in order to care for their family and live generously. And today, we're going to explore more insights from his book called Starting Strong, Discovering the Good That Money Can Do Through Your Marriage.
10: Matt, welcome back to Focus.
11: Thanks so much. It's really great to be here.
10: Yeah. Again, people respond to these programs because I think it's where so many people are living. You know, we're having some difficulty. We're not sure quite what to do. So, again, let me encourage you to get a hold of us, get a copy of the book, talk to one of our caring Christian counselors, whatever you need. Let's get into it, though. You and Jude were living in Chicago. Sorry. I'm sorry. I don't want to tease all our Chicago listeners. But you had a hefty property tax bill. How did you manage that? If you're willing, what was the amount and how did you dig out of it?
11: Mm-hmm. Yeah, it was $1,000 a month. And this was not even a large house.
10: For how many months?
12: Every month.
11: So $12,000 annual property tax bill. And when I first got that bill, I was shocked. I guess I just hadn't really done the homework of what we were getting ourselves into.
10: That's big.
11: It was huge. In fact, when I saw the bill the first time, I thought maybe one of our kids have been kidnapped and this was a ransom note. It just seemed crazy high. But that was a wake-up call to me because we had to really scramble to come up with the money for the property tax bill. But ever since then, we've been taking 1/12 of the annual amount of all of these, kind of what I like to call periodic bills or expenses, things you're spending money on sometime during the year, but not necessarily every month. And we're setting it aside into savings so that when the bill comes due, the money is there. This is a great thing to do for vacations, for Christmas gifts, for the annual home insurance bill, the semi-annual car insurance bill. If you can put aside 1/12 of the annual amount of all such bills and expenses, and then the money will be there when the bill comes due, and that's a beautiful thing.
10: You know, we and I agree. I mean, it takes a little discipline. I think Gene and I did the old envelope thing early on.
11: Yeah, very effective.
10: Just put actual cash in envelopes, and then we did start stealing from here or there. But, you know, as long as it works, right? You're not going over anything.
11: Yeah, it's okay.
10: I mean, it's really just, it's right there for you to see and to feel and to touch.
11: Right.
10: But part of that was paying off those semi-annual or annual payments regularly, you know, just tuck it in that envelope and then go turn it into the checking account, write the check for it.
11: Yeah, it was one of the most freeing things that we did, this idea of setting aside 1/12 of the annual amount of all these periodic bills and expenses. I mean, if you take a vacation and then you figure out how to pay for it afterwards, that really puts a damper on the vacation. But if you go on a vacation and you've been saving for it month by month,
10: then you have fun.
11: It just adds a lot more peace and enjoyment.
10: It's not a burden. How am I going to pay this off, right?
11: That's right.
10: You know, in that regard with a house, it's really important for younger couples particularly. That's a great goal, and that house becomes a great asset for you. If you hit something and you need to borrow against it, that can be something you can do. You don't want to do that. But, you know, again, your house and being owned is a great asset. The point I'm making there is states where the state tax is high, the real estate tax is high, like you said, $12,000 a year.
11: Yeah.
10: You have to calculate that before you buy because it might be wise to continue to rent until you can accommodate a $12,000 annual tax payment.
11: Yeah, for sure. Yeah, and there are a lot of expenses people don't realize when buying a house. I mean, for sure you should account for the taxes, the upkeep on the house.
10: Yeah.
11: That's a really big one. When I look at people's budgets, I see time and time again either no money or not enough money set aside for both home repairs and maintenance and also for cars as well. So that can be a real wake-up call for people when they see just how much it costs. Typically, I recommend 1.5% of the purchase price. So you get a $400,000 house, that's $6,000 a year for maintenance and repairs, so that's $500 a month. That sounds like a lot of money that maybe people weren't planning for, but that would be the better part of wisdom to purchase a house where you can do that.
10: Yeah, let me say for an RV trailer or a boat, you can like quadruple that amount.
12: 100%.
10: Those things, you know, Gene and I love camping, and so we progressed, you know, we did tents, and then we did eventually a fifth wheel. And I was shocked at the upkeep. I'm sure I spent as much on maintenance as I did on buying the thing, because I got a screaming deal on it. But man, it was a lot. It was always $600 to $1,000 to replace the converter, tires, chassis, suspension. I mean, you're going, I think they do this on purpose. They build those things to 80% of what's required. Then you got to spend the extra 20% to make sure it's roadworthy.
11: Wouldn't be surprised.
10: But what's that great saying about boats? Your best 2 days are the day you buy it and the day you sell it.
11: I was just thinking that.
10: But sometimes it's exciting for young couples and they overreach and do something like that and don't count those costs. Yeah. And you really need to.
11: Really important to do that work up front before you get to the showroom.
10: Talk to people who have owned it.
11: Yeah, absolutely. That's the best thing. There's a great book on decision making out there that is this funny kind of look throughout the book about how people tend to make bad decisions. And at the end of the book, the advice that he netted out the advice is exactly what you just said. Talk to other people who've made that decision and see how that worked out for them and what would they have done differently.
10: You know, this idea just struck me, but Gene and I have a will. I hope everybody has a will as well.
11: Yeah.
10: But, you know, one of the things that we talked about is if we can afford to do those things, because camping was so big for our family, for Trent and Troy growing up. They love it. They have said many times those were the best experiences of our family.
11: Yeah.
10: And so, you know, as you get older and your kids get married and they have kids, what a wonderful thing if you can afford it.
11: Yeah.
10: Why not do that for your young adult children with your grandkids and maybe spring for that and take care of that so they can have those experiences if they can't afford it? Would that be a good way to spend some money, perhaps?
11: Absolutely.
10: Without spoiling them.
11: Yeah. I mean, and you said the keywords, as long as you can afford it. If you've got the wherewithal to set aside a certain amount of money for vacations, that tends to be the most satisfying way to spend money, is having experiences together. In our household, I drive an older car by choice. I would rather, you know, and that's an important skill, is to learn to make trade-offs based on what's most important. I love to travel. I love the memories we've made as a family when we've traveled and had adventures together. So I will happily drive an older car in order to make that happen.
10: You recommend allocating 15% of our income into savings and investment. Could you cover those? 15% seems reasonable. A lot of companies give matching opportunities to a certain percentage.
11: That's like
10: 5%, 6%, 7%, 10%.
11: Yeah.
10: So in looking at that, when you're kind of lean, what do you do as a young couple?
11: Yeah. Well, again, it starts with that orientation of the five things you can do with money. We step back from the circumstances where there's a lot of emotion and a lot of, you know, we can't possibly make this happen sort of thing. And we say, we are committed to giving the first portion to the Lord's work in the world. We're going to save and invest the next portions, and then we're going to spend. So it starts with stepping back and kind of creating this idealistic plan and then stepping into it. You might have to start with saving less, saving 5% of income, but be committed to growing that over time. But that 15% threshold, which is saving and investing, you know, build that emergency fund first, build that big ticket item replacement fund, as I talk about in the book, money you allocate for these periodic bills and expenses, that isn't extra savings. That isn't part of the 15%. That should just be on your cash flow plan. You've got a $1,200 insurance bill. It's $100 a month, so that's already there. But the 15% will help you build a sufficient emergency fund, and then once that's built, you can start to invest that money.
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10: Matt, you describe our spending types. Now we're getting into the nitty-gritty. Yeah. And this goes back to those common labels from psychology, the choleric, the sanguine, the phlegmatic, and then melancholy. So let's hit those. The choleric, what is our financial connection to that personality type?
11: Yeah, and the fact is there are financial connections to each one of these temperaments, which I think is really fascinating. I mean, I think temperament's a fascinating topic unto itself. If you do that as a couple, you discover how God has uniquely wired you, and it's just, once you figured it out, it's as if somebody's been watching you all of your life and they know things about you that you didn't realize other people knew. So it's a fascinating discovery that you can do together. But the choleric is the type A, hard charging, get it done, very disciplined sort of person. And financially, they can be really good at pursuing goals and tackling goals. So if you've got a lot of debt and you're going to set a choleric on the path of getting out of debt, they will get it done. Every temperament type has certain financial strengths and certain financial weaknesses. So the choleric can be so focused on getting things done that in a marriage relationship, they can tend to run ahead of a spouse sometimes and maybe make investments without talking about them or make certain purchases without discussions. So they need to slow down a little bit and make sure they're including their spouse.
10: No, that's good. Okay, let's move to sanguine.
11: Yeah, the sanguine is the life of the party, outgoing, extroverted sort of person. Everybody loves to be around the sanguine. On the strength side, financially, sanguines tend to be very generous. They tend to be very generous in giving to the Lord's work, generous in giving gifts. They really take a lot of fun and value out of that. On the downside financially, because like I said, each temperament has both a strength and a weakness financially, they tend to not take to the use of a budget. You know, that's too analytical.
10: Being an extrovert, I can relate to that.
12: So that is a flashpoint, obviously, in the marriage.
11: It can be, yeah, especially if people with very different temperaments, which is very common, come together in marriage, that can be. So it's really helpful to understand that. You know, someone who's a melancholic temperament type really takes to the use of a budget. Marry someone with a sanguine temperament type who really doesn't take to the use of a budget. Well, hey, it'd be the better part of wisdom to have the melancholic person take care of the budget, talk about it, kind of lead the discussions about it. Both need to be involved in setting goals and that sort of thing, but don't expect the sanguine to suddenly become an accountant.
12: Yeah.
11: It's not going to happen.
12: Okay, and then what about phlegmatic?
11: Yeah.
12: Matt, what about those folks?
11: So the phlegmatic temperament, this tends to be the most likable temperament of all four. They're very likable. They're very peaceable. They're very easygoing and kind of steady as you go. Employers love to have people with a phlegmatic temperament on the payroll because they will show up on time and they will get the job done. They're kind of what the Bible might describe as the steady plotters out there. On the downside, I mean, this is both a positive and a negative wrapped in one. They tend to be savers. So it can be a good thing to save money, but they can tend to be kind of cheap as well. So letting go of that money that they've saved can be a challenge for them.
10: That's funny. So are there good matchups here? That you know, is this part of the premarital counseling?
11: Yeah.
10: Oh, you're choleric. Well, you should be up with a phlegmatic. And
11: yeah, I'm not sure that that's even possible. I mean,
10: well, let me ask it that way. You can probably have a different approach, even though that may be your core. That's what we would say with marriage counseling. I mean, these are your base operating systems.
11: Yeah.
10: But you can learn new operating systems.
11: Yeah, you can learn to manage it.
10: Yeah.
11: Your temperament is not going to change over your lifetime, but you can learn to manage your temperament. You know, my primary is choleric, and so I'm very project-oriented. I've had to learn, and believe me, I'm still learning, you know, people first, then projects. I've had to really learn that. And don't run over people in pursuit of getting a project done. So we can learn to manage these things, but our temperament, our core tendencies, typically don't change.
10: Okay, what do you think you are, John?
12: I don't know. I was going to turn it back to Matt and ask him, but go ahead. Disclose.
10: No, I think it's probably a combo, but yeah. I think I definitely have that sanguine thing, but I can be pretty pragmatic too.
11: Yeah, well, we each have a primary and a secondary, and there may be elements of the other two in our makeup as well, but we typically have a primary and a secondary, and they can show up in different circumstances sometimes. Maybe a high stress situation, you're more one than the other, maybe in a purchase decision, you're more one than the other. So it's a fascinating, you're not just going to get this done in one sitting. You're going to discover this over time.
10: You know, so often in marriage, opposites do attract.
11: Yeah.
10: I know it's an 80-20 rule. If you're saying, well, not my husband and me, okay, that's fine. You may be the same. But generally speaking, opposites will attract in certain key areas. In counseling couples and finances, do you find that is true with these four distinctions that opposites tend to attract?
11: Absolutely. And especially spenders tend to marry savers and savers tend to marry spenders.
10: Now, why did God do this?
11: You know, and it's kind of fun when you're dating. Oh, this
10: kind
11: person,
10: of fun.
11: Yeah, this person comes at money so differently. Isn't that kind of cute and fun and sort of winsome? But then you get married and those things that were so sort of fun are now it's serious.
10: Well, now the hard work of marriage starts.
11: Yeah.
10: Right? How to become selfless.
11: That's right.
10: And have a better attitude toward the opposite.
11: Yeah. Yeah, but if you can learn to manage your temperaments where you learn to play to each other's strengths and kind of work around, manage around each other's weaknesses, that can be a really beautiful thing, but it's not the easiest thing. It takes time and intentionality.
10: Yeah. You also speak to the delusions of dinkhood.
11: Yeah.
10: So you got to remind us, what does dinkdom mean? And then what are those delusions of dinkhood?
11: Right. So dink is double income, no kids. You know, when couples come together, typically today both are working. And so it's very easy to start to envision the sort of life you could live with these two incomes combined now. We just need one place to live, but we've got these two incomes and you can start to dream of this really big life.
10: Or you set patterns of expense that won't be sustainable once you have additional expenses come into the home, like kids.
11: That's right. And so I remember sitting across the table from a couple where they had a big life going. They had a very nice house that required a hefty portion of both of their big incomes. They had two leased vehicles. They had nights on the town. And then one of them lost their job. Mm. And now there's stress. Now there's even some anger between them about the loss of the job and what that means to their lifestyle. So I really encourage couples to go slow with a house purchase decision. Make sure that it's something you can truly afford. And I've got certain principles I've come to over time. I'm just geeky enough to have run the numbers on a lot of different size households and different income levels.
10: Choleric.
11: Exactly. With a secondary of Mellencox.
10: Yeah. Right.
11: So that really.
10: Mr. Numbers.
11: Yeah. So 25% of monthly gross income for the combination of mortgage, taxes, and insurance is pretty much the max that I think a couple can spend on housing. All the better if it's more like 20%. And here's the kicker. I really encourage people to try to do that on one income. Mm-hmm. And people say, what? That's impossible. But I'll tell you, the best financial advice that Jude and I got when we were getting married is to base your lifestyle and major purchase decisions on one income. So that's what we did. When we bought, we rented for the first 10 months and we bought a condo, and the condo we could afford on my income alone. We both had a vision of Jude being able to stay home with kids if God blessed us in that way. And so we were working toward that. But even if a couple doesn't have kids, if you're building your lifestyle on two incomes, it's a big problem and a big stress point if one of them loses their job. So buy a house you can afford on one income and set your lifestyle accordingly.
12: Yeah.
10: Hey, let me ask you, and this is serious, and I think it would have popped up in some young people's minds today. I mean, this fear that really exists in 20, 30-somethings about having children because they're so expensive. Mm. And they get bombarded with that. You're going to spend $250,000. Mm. I don't know what the latest number is, but that was a number I saw from somebody. I don't know if they were pro-family or anti-family, but that number of $250,000 was the average amount a couple will spend 0 to 18 on a child.
11: Yeah.
10: And they get panicked. Where's that money coming from? Right. But that's, you know, again, even if that's accurate, that's over 18 years.
11: Right.
10: So speak to that fear that is gripping so many young couples right now, that more and more are deciding not to have children, which is antithetical to the Lord's blessing for us, I believe.
11: Yeah. Yeah, I totally agree. And what you just said makes all the sense in the world, that you see these big numbers, but if you amortize that over time, it becomes a much smaller number. And in a really practical way, I tell couples, newly married couples, that, you know, because that often comes up, how much will kids cost and how can we prepare for that? But if you think about what you're spending money now as a couple without kids, you're spending money on entertainment and certain types of vacations and certain other things, that those expenses will tend to change when you have kids. You know, kids, when they're really young, they don't have a lot of needs. You don't need to go on some fancy vacation, and they'll be really happy with certain very simple things. Your money will get freed up in one area to be available for the next area. So in a really practical sense, you can make it work that way. But I think in a bigger picture sense, I mean, I can just speak from my own personal experience. I can just speak from my own personal experience that kids,
10: it's the blessing. Mm-hmm. This is who's going to be with you when you're on your deathbed.
12: Yeah.
10: This is what life is about. Mm. It's not about cars and boats and houses. It's about the people that you bring into the world and teach them how to be lovely, hopefully God-following people. I mean, that's where I get my greatest reward is through my boys.
11: My marriage with Jude and our kids, those are the greatest joys, the greatest, most meaningful parts of life is our family. And so don't miss that. Don't read a headline about the cost of kids and then miss that.
10: Yeah. Yeah, I so remember, many regrets.
11: I remember a time when money was especially tight. I was self-employed. I was writing and speaking. And there were a couple of events I did that then didn't end up getting paid for. And I remember being very stressed about it. And I remember getting up in the middle of the night and going and looking in. And our kids. And I just thought, this is what it's about. You know, the bills will get paid. Things mm-hmm. will work their way out. But don't miss the blessing that family is. Don't miss the blessing the kids are. They're a ton of work. You'll be stressed at times. You'll be worried at times. And there's nothing greater. There's no greater gift than family. I
10: so agree, obviously. Yeah. But, you mm-hmm. know, again, so many young people are gripped with that fear. And the spirit of fear is not from God.
11: You know, money,
10: and things do get met. Those needs get met somehow.
11: That's right. Money shouldn't rule. One of the couples I interviewed, this great couple, I first met them when they were in their 20s and just out of college, and both working in full-time ministry, and they were just this cool, fun couple to get to know, really doing things right from the very beginning. They thought they couldn't tithe, but they used a budget, a really practical tool, and found that they could. And now I caught up with them 15 years later. They've got three kids. One is severely disabled. And you think, boy, young kids, that's a stressful time of life unto itself. But you throw into the mix a severely disabled child, they would have every reason to be stressed. When I mm-hmm. reconnected with them, they were so at peace. It was remarkable. And money isn't the only factor that leads to that peace. But for them, financially, understanding each other's temperaments enabled them to, as they said, bend toward each other to build greater unity in their marriage. And they also said that, you know, we know where our money's going and what's happening financially because we're using this crazy tool that people don't like called a budget that turns out to be very effective. But money doesn't rule. That's a value we've established in our lives, that if we go to a restaurant, we meet a server who clearly has some need and it's not in our budget to bless them with some extra tip, we're going to bless them with that extra tip. Money doesn't rule. We manage money. We're good stewards with money. But money doesn't rule. You know, Ron Blue, who wrote the first biblical money management book I ever read called Master Your Money, he said, don't plan God out of your finances. You know, we're called to be planners. The plans of the diligent lead to profit as surely as haste leads to poverty. But don't plan God out of your finances. You can plan and organize and envision, but ultimately you've got to leave room for the leadings of the Holy Spirit.
10: Mm. Well, Matt, I can clearly see where this is connected with your emotions, and I love it because I think right at the end here you have really probably done your most effective teaching for us you know, in terms of perspective and thought and how to put it in the right order and it comes right from your heart.
11: Well, you know, Jim, I heard a quote recently that it's been very impactful, and that quote simply says, you always know when you're doing something for the first time. You rarely know when you're doing something for the last time. Hmm. We can't take life for granted. Hmm. And we can't take the people that we love for granted. So my encouragement to couples is to treat life like the gift that it is. And if they will orient their money and their marriage around glorifying God as best they can, around loving each other, use money, be thinking about what financial decision would express best my love for my spouse. How can I organize money in a way that would be good for our relationship? And if they can organize their use of money around making the difference that God uniquely had in mind in bringing them together in marriage, that will set them on a very, very good path.
10: Whew, what a place to end. And Matt, you've kind of brought the wood, as we say in baseball lingo. But thank you for investing the time to do the research to create this book and to help young couples, but all couples, really, better understand how to put money in its place and to do it well. So thank you for being with us.
11: Thank you. I appreciate the opportunity.
10: Let me turn to the listener. I want to encourage you to get a copy of this terrific resource, Starting Strong, Discovering the Good That Money Can Do in Your Marriage. Matt's book is packed with great insights for couples. It even includes specific recommendations for things like savings accounts and investments that we weren't able to cover in detail today. Mm-hmm. And when you give a donation of any amount to Focus on the Family, we'll send you a copy of Matt's book to say thank you for partnering with us in the ministry. And if you can't afford it, get in touch with us and we'll get it to you, and trust others will cover the cost of that. Let me give you an example how every dollar counts. We're counting on contributors to help us strengthen marriages, equip parents, save preborn babies, and share the hope of the gospel. Those are kind of the core themes that Focus on the Family. Mm-hmm. And when you contribute to Focus on the Family, you're providing help to parents and grandparents like Susan from California, who wrote in to tell us this. My husband and I were having financial problems early in our marriage, and Focus on the Family provided resources and information to help us learn to manage our money. Then, when my youngest daughter was having a crisis pregnancy, I had her call Focus on the Family. Someone at the end of the line said a lot of the right words to help her to know that abortion was not the answer. She ended up having our grandson, marrying his father, and having the best life ever. Our grandson is our bundle of love and joy. Now 2 years old. Life is always the best choice. No regrets. Thank you for being at the end of the phone when she called. Yeah. Whew, that's getting me choked up. Take it away, John.
12: 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I'm John Fuller, inviting you back as we once again help you and your family thrive in Christ.

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2: The preceding program was pre-recorded.
3: Wednesday, June 17th, the Islamic Republic of Iran reiterates it will never produce nuclear weapons. The fate of the enriched material will be addressed in a final agreement. The signing of the peace deal is expected to be Friday in Switzerland. Iran will be allowed to immediately begin selling oil and fuel under the deal to end the war. President Trump said Tuesday he hopes more Arab and Middle Eastern nations will join the Abraham Accords now that tensions between the U.S. and Iran have eased. The Department of Justice charges 5 men in the terror threat at the American 250 UFC event at the White House involving explosive drones and sniper fire. It was meant to jumpstart a revolution by killing President Trump and top political figures. NBC reports 15 protesters in Minnesota face a series of charges, including conspiracy to impede or injure federal officers and the destruction of government property earlier this year. Minnesota's U.S. attorney said the conspiracy to interfere by force is a crime and will not be tolerated in the United States. A Trump-backed representative wins the Oklahoma Senate primary and vows to push for the Save America Act to safeguard American vote eligibility. Yanks win, Mets lose. Coming up, Insight for Living and Chuck Swindoll on WMCA.
4: We're expecting a few scattered showers and thunderstorms as we get into this afternoon. Nothing too strong, just a few rain showers here and there. High temperature today tops off right around 80 degrees. Tomorrow, we see a low of 67 and a high of 86, but we've got more rain in more places tomorrow, and some of the storms could be stronger as well. It all clears out as we finish off the week on Friday. I'm StormGuides.live, meteorologist Stephen Parr.
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10: 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We do fight as well as we can to get protective orders in those cases.
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15: There are three words at the heart of today's message. Not a slogan, not a bumper sticker, but a declaration that has the power to reorient your entire life. God is love. It sounds so simple, but how do we wrap our minds around the love of God? Today on Insight for Living, Chuck Swindoll surveys the Bible, guiding us toward an understanding of divine love that's both theologically honest and deeply personal. Whatever you're carrying today, whatever you've done or left undone, this is for you. Chuck titled his message, The Love of God.
16: On your way toward the New Testament, stop off at Jeremiah chapter 31, verse 3. The Lord appeared to him from afar, saying, I have loved you with an everlasting love. Therefore, I have drawn you with loving kindness. We're getting close to unconditional here, aren't we? There are moments, I'm going to be real candid here and vulnerable. There are moments I'm a sort of overwhelmed with the love of my wife for me. And she's been far more faithful to tell me about her love for me than I have to say it to her. It was a few weeks ago. It was a hot summer day, and her car had gotten dirty in the rainstorm, and the clouds had gone away and sun had come. It was Saturday morning, and I thought, I need to get her car cleaned up for her. So I sat down in her car, and I could smell her perfume that lingered in her car. And in one of those unusual moments, I thought, man, I love this woman. So I got a little Post-it, and I write on it, I love you. And I thought, okay, well, I can do better than that, you know. And so I'm going to write a little bigger so she won't miss it. And I wrote, I love you, and I underscore love. And then I thought, well, shoot, I'm going to fill the whole page. So I did, I love you, and I just filled the whole thing, and I stuck it on her dashboard. So I took the car to have it cleaned and forgot that I'd stuck it on a dashboard. And so, I mean, those people cleaning that car, boy, did they clean that car. I mean, it just, and they got back in it, and the guy who was giving me the keys at this little joint said, hey, nice note. What may not surprise you is about 3 weeks later, which was yesterday morning, I got in the car to do it again, and that note's still on the dashboard. Why? Because there's something about knowing you're loved that covers up everything else. It's an everlasting love. And he writes that love note to you in a dozen different ways. It's just, the world being what it is, we miss reading it. Because the culture teaches us that if things are going well, then that proves somebody loves us. With God, whether it is well or hard, whether it is life or death, whether you feel like it or deserve to hear it, or on the opposite extreme, you're the last one he ought to be saying it to, certainly in your neighborhood. It's still true. He loves you. It's a love so great that he put his son on the cross for us. You talk about love. John chapter 3. John chapter 3. Here it is. Verse 14, as Moses lifted up the serpent in the wilderness, even so must the Son of Man be lifted up, so that whoever believes will in him have eternal life. I'll watch closely. Imagine it. Imagine it, dads. Imagine it, mothers. God so loved the world that he gave his only begotten Son. He gave his Son. To whom? To the world. That whoever believes in him shall not perish, but have eternal life. How good is that? He so loved us that he knew there could never be a relationship as long as we operate on our own. I mean, look at our lives. You talk about a mess. You talk about baggage and garbage. We could know the secrets of the people in this room. There'd be scandals spread all over the city. And God knows all of the secrets. And he hasn't yet regretted putting his Son on that cross for us. Why? Because it's the only way you could have a relationship. When you love someone, you want a relationship with them. He so loved the world. Are you part of the world? Last time I checked. If you wonder, do this. And if you feel air, you're part of the world. Okay? If you question that, do it at a mirror. If a mirror fogs over, you're part of the world. Okay? You're alive. He so loved you. He didn't loan you his Son. He didn't make a bargain that if you clean up your life, his Son's death will help you out. He gave his Son. He died for you on a cross. And you believe in him, you have eternal life with God. And a whole new beginning starts from the inside out. And goodness knows we need help from the inside out. You say, I'm not a follower of Jesus. How can I be sure of that? Listen to the words of another. He writes this, I recently overheard a talk show host attempting to give a caller an ego boost. God loves you for what you are. You must see yourself as something special. After all, you are special to God. But that misses the whole point, he writes. God does not love us for what we are. He loves us in spite of what we are. Now, there's a little hope. You don't have to measure up for him to say you're among those that are loved. It's because you can't measure up that makes his love so special. You're not the one special. I'm not the one that's special. God is special. His Son is special. It is only his love and his grace, this man writes, that gives our lives any significance at all. Maybe you're thinking it's a pretty harsh analysis to say there's nothing special about me. And in case that's your response, look at Romans chapter 3. And this is a good sort of, well, it's an autopsy. I'm just going to go ahead and say it. It's an autopsy of our inner being. It cuts down where no surgeon's scalpel can reach. And in case you need the reminder, look at what it says in verse 10 of Romans 3. As it is written, there's none righteous, not even one. There's none who understand. There's none who seeks for God. All have turned aside. Together they have become useless. There's none who does good. That means in our own flesh. Not even one. And now the autopsy, the throat, an open grave. With their tongues they keep deceiving. 14. Their mouths are full of cursing and bitterness. Their feet are swift to shed blood. Destruction and misery are in their paths. In the path of peace they have not known. There's no fear of God before their eyes. Now, I wanted that to be the black backdrop, the dark truth before you look at Romans 5:8. Look at this. In light of all of that, All of the things he has said about the throat, the tongue, the lips, the mouth, the feet, the path, all of them wrong direction, wrong motives, wrong actions. But look at verse 8 of Romans 5. God demonstrates his own love. There it is again. He demonstrates his love toward us in that while we were yet sinners, Christ died for us. That is the brilliant diamond that sits in the backdrop of Romans chapter 3. And it is resplendent in beauty. It stands in stark contrast to who we are and to how we respond in life and to, it's almost more than we can take in. We need to get our theology straight when it comes to our culture. No one is righteous. No one understands without divine assistance. No one seeks God voluntarily. No one turns toward him. We all in our nature turn away from him. And you'll always have that nature turning away from him. At the weak moments, you will find yourself doubting him and resisting his will. And yet he loves us, in spite of all the baggage and garbage we bring out of our culture and life before him. Well, I decided to do something very different, because I think some of you might remember it better if I do it this way. I want to read you a story, and then I want to read you a statement. And I want you to hear the story as if you're hearing it for the first time. So I'm not going to tell you where it is. I just want you to hear the story. And I want you to put yourself in the story. It's a story of a father's love on behalf of a son who didn't deserve it and had spurned it. But the father never walked away. Put yourself in the story. There was once a father who had two sons. The younger son said to his father, "Father, I want right now what's coming to me." So the father divided the property between them. It wasn't long before the younger son packed his bags and left for a distant country. There, undisciplined and dissipated, he wasted everything he had. After he had gone through all his money, there was a bad famine through that country, and he began to hurt. So he signed on with a citizen there who assigned him to his fields to slop the pigs. He was so hungry, he would have eaten the corn cobs in the pig slop, but no one would give him any. That brought him to his senses. He said, "All those farm hands working for my father sit down to three meals a day, and here I am starving to death. I'm going to go back to my father." I love that line. "I'm not going to go back to my home, to my neighborhood, to my room, to my friends, to my bed, to the place of comfort, where I can get a shower, get cleaned up. I'm going to go back to whom? My father." That's a father's love. Never dawns on him that he can't. "I'm going to go back to my father. I'll say to him, Father, I've sinned against God, and I've sinned before you, and I don't deserve to be called your son. Take me as a hired hand." He got right up and went home to his father, says again. While he was still a long way off, "You look great, old dad." Standing there waiting, realizing it's his boy. While he was a long way off, his father saw him, his heart pounding. He ran out, embraced him, and repeatedly kissed him. "Is that good or what? Watch this happen now." The father, he's all over the boy. "And this boy stinks. This boy's dirty. And he starts a speech. Father, I've sinned against God, and I've sinned before you, and I don't deserve. Stop, said the dad. Father wasn't listening. He called to the servant, said, quick, bring a clean set of clothes and dress him. Put the family ring on his finger and sandals on his feet. Get that grain-fed heifer, and we'll roast it. We're going to have a feast. We're going to have a wonderful time. My son is here, given up for dead and now alive, given up for lost and now found. And they began to have a wonderful time. And I'm crazy about that story. Because that's you and me in our worst moment, feeling like we ought to run in the other direction, knowing we should go back to the one who made us. And what draws us to him is his love for us. Your love for us. And nothing can separate us from that love. Listen to the statement. With God on our side like this, how can we lose? If God didn't hesitate to put everything on the line for us, embracing our condition and exposing himself to the worst by sending his own son, is there anything else he would gladly and freely do for us? And who would dare tangle with God by messing with one of God's chosen? Who would even dare to point a finger? The one who died for us, who was raised to life for us, is in the presence of God at this moment, sticking up for us. You think anyone is going to be able to drive a wedge between us and Christ's love? There is no way. Not trouble, not hard times, not hatred, not hunger, not homelessness, not bullying threats, not backstabbing, not even the worst sins listed in the scriptures. None of this phases us because Jesus loves us. I'm absolutely convinced that nothing living or dead, angelic or demonic, today or tomorrow, high or low, thinkable or unthinkable, absolutely nothing can get between us and God's love because of the way Jesus, our Master, has embraced us. Amen? How marvelous, how wonderful is our Savior's love for us. We've sung it since little kids. Jesus loves me. What? This I know. Why? God, the Bible tells me so. All our lives, and here we are adults, still doubting it. Now, I have poured with passion myself into this message, and it's time for you to respond. Okay? If you really believe that God loves you, stand to your feet right now. Just stand there, okay? I'm going to have to hold you back right now. If you're sitting in a wheelchair and you can't stand, lift your hands up. Here we go. It's going to be the greatest altar call in the history of Stonebriar Church right now. Say it after me. God loves me. Say it like you mean it. God loves me. Together, God loves us. God loves, no matter what, God loves us. I am loved by God. Listen to me. Listen. In the dark.

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5: Told yourself more truth than you did in those three words. We've sung it since we were kids. Jesus loves me, this I know, for the Bible tells me so. Our Father, today we have needed to hear this, and we embrace it. It is a truth we have taken for granted to the point that it no longer has impacted us as it should. Thank you for your unconditional, undying, everlasting love. Thank you that it pervades our being. It is at work within us, whether we are sleeping or awake, whether we are obeying or disobeying, whether we are strong or weak, whether we are healthy or sick, whether we are in the places we wish to be or find ourselves in places we feel awkward, uneasy, like a hospital, like a funeral home, like all alone, and we have just come through a failure and we're broken. Remind us, O God, that you love us. And may we live in light of that in such a way that it does make a difference. For the most important thing about us is what we think about you. And today, in turn, we love you. In Jesus' name, we pray. Everybody said, amen.
6: 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It's what you think about God and what He thinks about you. Today, Chuck Swindoll reminded us He loves you forever and without condition. 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And now, here's Chuck.
5: My mother was a wise woman, relentless too. From the time I was old enough to string sentences together, she was pressing scripture into me. Memorize this. Learn that. Hide it in your heart. Honestly, when you're young and restless, and there are a thousand other things competing for your attention, a mother's insistence on scripture memory can feel, well, a little annoying. But oh, how wise she was, because here I am, decades later, with eyes that don't cooperate the way they used to. The pages of my beloved Bible, dog-eared, marked up, worn soft from a lifetime of handling, are nearly impossible for me to read now. But those promises, they come to my lips like sweet honey, spontaneously, effortlessly, right when I need them most. A friend told me recently that my body may be past 90, but my mind still responds like a 40-year-old. I'm not sure that's entirely accurate, but I'll take it. And I'll tell you why it's true, to whatever extent it is. It's because God's Word is hidden in my heart, deeply, permanently, and

0: Nothing. Not age, not failing eyesight, not the relentless march of time can reach in and take it out. The grass withers, the flowers fade, but the word of God abides forever. I believe that today more than I've ever believed it in my life, and that's precisely why I refuse to grow weary in well-doing. We have something the world is desperately searching for. Hope, real hope, not optimism, not positive thinking. 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
2: June 17th of 1928, the start of Amelia Earhart's transatlantic flight, the first one by a woman. 1947, the start of the first commercial worldwide airline, Pan Am. 1963, prayer and Bible reading was banned from public schools by the U.S. Supreme Court. They called it unconstitutional. 1972, five arrested in connection with the break-in of the Democrat Party headquarters in the Watergate scandal. In the WMCA Birthday Club, tennis player Venus Williams, Christian artist Lenny LeBlanc, comedian and morning man on our sister station, AM 970 The Answer, Joe Piscopo, Barry Manilow, actor Greg Kinnear, former Speaker of the House, Newt Gingrich. In birthday history, he founded Methodism, John Wesley, composer Igor Stravinsky, teacher on Through the Bible, J. Vernon McGee, heard Sunday afternoons at 12:45. And your chance to win on the verse and Alan Jackson next on WMCA.
4: We're expecting a few scattered showers and thunderstorms as we get into this afternoon. Nothing too strong, just a few rain showers here and there. High temperature today tops off right around 80 degrees. Tomorrow we see a low of 67 and a high of 86, but we've got more rain in more places tomorrow, and some of the storms could be stronger as well. It all clears out as we finish off the week on Friday. I'm StormGuides.live, meteorologist Stephen Parr.
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6: Pursuing God moments with Pastor Donna Batiste, the fruit of the Spirit. Faithfulness. What a difficult word for society today. We live in a cancel culture. People ghost one another and check out when things get hard. Faithfulness is becoming a lost virtue, both in the world and sadly even in the church. But followers of Jesus Christ, faithfulness is still a fruit of the Spirit. The Greek word pistis means loyalty to God and His purposes. This is the work of the Holy Spirit in us. He enables us to remain faithful to God, to His work, and to His church, even when things become difficult. Can I encourage you to be like Joshua, who declared, "As for me and my house, we will serve the Lord," or like the disciples who, after the crucifixion, were fearful, yet stayed faithful to the end? Listener, may the Spirit strengthen you today to remain loyal, steadfast, and faithful.
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12: 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I don't talk well. I don't have enough support." And I think we do that with the Lord. We're too busy to be involved with the things of God. We don't want to occupy a space in a community and have to hold up a biblical worldview because we understand that's intrusive and this is my life and my season and my calendar and my agenda and I don't want to do that. Are you AWOL? 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
11: 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We're so glad you're here to listen. 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
12: The title for the weekend is Enlisted. And then really a question for every one of us. Are you AWOL? Are you on duty? That's about the limit of my knowledge of military acronyms. Are you absent without leave? Memorial Day weekend, it seemed appropriate. I really want to link it to our Bible reading. How many of you do the daily Bible reading with us? Okay. Well, I want to invite everybody to do that. We're really just beginning the portion that started in the Old Testament. We've done the book of Genesis, and we're in the book of Exodus. Exodus is pretty high drama. It'll hold your attention. You need the momentum of Genesis and Exodus. When you get to Leviticus, you need that momentum to help you through. But I want to take a moment and see if I can put it into context, those first five books of the Bible are the books of Moses, attributed to Moses. Not that we think he sat down under a tree one day and filled several legal pads with the text, but they are written from the perspective of Moses, from the scope of Moses' life and leadership, what God delivered to the former slaves of Egypt through his life. And they certainly are an irreplaceable part of the story of Scripture. Genesis is the book of beginnings, and it's where we're introduced to God as creator. But in Genesis chapter 12, the narrative takes a very sharp turn, and God begins the formation of a people. He calls Abram, and he said, "From you, I'm going to make a people that are as numerous as the stars in the sky or the sand on the seashore." And we understand by the time we get to Genesis 12 that the intent of Scripture is that God wants a people for himself, and we're still living in the unfolding of that narrative. And there's still hatred in the earth for that. The book of Exodus opens by saying that there's a Pharaoh arose that didn't know who Joseph was. And if you didn't read Genesis, you don't know either. The last fourth of the book of Genesis deals with a character by the name of Joseph. He was the son of the last of the patriarchs, and he found his way to Egypt under some very unfortunate circumstances. But God blessed him, and he became the prime minister of the land. And because of the way his life flourished, his whole family moves to Egypt, and the book of Genesis closes there. But that family flourished so much that ultimately the Egyptians enslaved them. And for 400 years, Joseph's extended family were slaves in Egypt. And when the book of Exodus opened, God says, "I'm going to deliver those people from Egyptian slavery and take them to a land that flows with milk and honey." And that is really the heart of the narrative of those first five books. Because that people now for 400 years, you need to just pause for a moment. Our nation, we're celebrating a 250th anniversary. Imagine if for 250 years plus another 150, we've been slaves. No freedom, no liberty, no autonomy, no self-government, no choosing of leaders, no independence, none of those things. 400 years, generation after generation after generation after generation. They have no imagination, no memory. They've never been a nation. They've never been an independent people. They were a family. And because they flourished so much, they became a threat in a foreign nation, and they were enslaved, and they remained that way until Moses steps onto the scene and says, "Let my people go." And God begins one of the most remarkable undertakings in all of human history. He's going to build a nation of people, a holy nation, out of a group of people who have been enslaved for hundreds of years. Exodus is the story of how they got out of Egypt and how God provided for them. Scholars argue a little bit about how many people were a part of the Exodus, but we can take a good round number, kind of on the conservative. Let's say there was 1 million people. God fed them, cared for them. It says there was no sick people amongst them. But now the heavy lifting isn't getting them out of Egyptian control. It's how do you fashion them into a holy people? And so God shows Moses, gives him a vision of a tabernacle, a place to worship, of a priesthood, a group of people who will represent the people before God. That's the role of a priest. the sacrifices that will be made, how they should live, what it means to be holy, what's unholy. What does it mean to honor God, to yield to God, to be obedient to God? Those are not intuitive positions for the human being. And that's the story of these books you're reading. Genesis, Exodus, Leviticus, the tribe of Levi, there were 12 tribes of Israel. The Levitical tribe, the tribe of Levi, were the priests. They're given the assignments of how to build the tabernacle, how to establish it. It's a portable thing. There are people on the move. They don't have a homeland yet. So their place of worship is in a rather elaborate tent, and all the furnishings that go with it, and all the procedures for making it holy and sacred and sanctified, set apart to God. It's the book of Leviticus. Then you get to Numbers and Deuteronomy, and you start to get the rules for community living. How do we live together? What do we do? What's it mean to be a holy people? We've almost lost that notion ourselves. We've had a gospel so intently focused on salvation and conversion that we've lost the conversations to a great extent about what it means to be a holy people. We'll talk more about grace and mercy. So as you're reading through these books, I know some of the portions lack a bit of drama. Some don't. Hello, the earth swallows people. There was a group of people complaining, and the earth opened up and swallowed them. And the next morning, there were people in the complaint line. No, I mean, it's in the book. It's like God recruited from the slow group. So I really want to, the purpose of the messages this weekend were to invite you into that narrative and hopefully to encourage you to read your Bible. I don't know how you will sustain your spiritual momentum in the season ahead of us when deception is increasing if you're not in the habit of routinely reading your Bible. You won't understand every verse you read. I don't. But you'll understand enough. So the books of Moses, what you should know about Moses is he's the goat. The greatest of all time. It's certainly the greatest of his time. Until you get to Jesus, there's nobody in all the Bible that could match Moses for his leadership, the role that God gave him, for his faithfulness in that. In the book of Hebrews in the New Testament, it says that Moses was faithful in all of God's house. What a remarkable statement. Wouldn't it be nice if that were said of you or me? Remarkable man. And the characteristic that we're given about Moses that made him uniquely equipped for God's purposes wasn't crazy physical gifts or tremendous charisma or any of those things. We're told that Moses was the most humble man on the face of the earth. Some translations say the meekest man. Meekness is not weakness, folks. Meekness is a calm assurance of God's unlimited power. Moses had a humility that enabled God to lead him. That's not a reticence. That's not a shrinking back. That's not being overly timid and quiet. You can be all of those things and be filled with pride. Meekness, humility recognizes your limits. Moses had the courage to stand in front of a million people and say, "Follow me, we're leaving town. What are we going to do? I don't know. God will take care of us. What are we going to eat? God will take care of us." That will help you recalibrate humility. Humility is the single most significant factor I know in God's blessings coming to your life. My Bible says that God will exalt the humble and he will resist the proud. You can choose one of two doorways. You can choose your own pride and God himself will oppose you. Or you can cultivate humility and God will bring promotion to your life. It's an interesting, this notion of the formation of people called out of Egypt, instructions in holiness, honoring God, the responsibilities they're given. The people are given responsibilities and instructions. It's not simply a blessing train. Again, it's a notion that's gotten lost in much of contemporary American Christianity. I want to focus on this notion that encountering God is really expressed in service. In service. In Exodus chapter 3, when Moses has this encounter at the burning bush, most of you are familiar with that story. Hollywood's picked it up if you haven't even found it in your Bible. Moses has an encounter with a bush that's on fire, and God speaks to him from the bush. He knows his name, requires of him to change his behavior. He said, "Take your shoes off. You're standing on holy ground." He said, "I've heard the cries of my people. They've been suffering greatly. I'm aware of their suffering at the hands of the Egyptians." And you can see Moses nodding. "Yeah, I know about all of that." But then God kind of flips the script, and he said, "Now go. I'm sending you." Hello. You've got the verse. "I'm sending you to lead my people out of Egypt." And at this point, Moses balks mightily. We explored that in some detail in the previous session. What I want to submit to you is that when you and I have an encounter with Jesus, our lives are not intended to remain the same. You know, when we think of evangelism, we think of an invitation to an altar and to acknowledge Jesus, to say the sinner's prayer. And those are all good things. I believe in conversion and the new birth. But the point of an encounter with Jesus is to enable us to serve the Lord. I'm not suggesting we earn our way to heaven. I'm not suggesting that at all. I'm suggesting that true conversion, a true transformation of your life, means that you then yield your life in service of the King. And absent the service, we have reason to question the authenticity of the transformation. We don't just recite verses and sit in a building. We're changed people. Moses left that encounter with God at the burning bush a different person. You know this with the verses, whether you can quote their references or not. The Bible has these crazy things. It says, like, train up a child in the way they should go. If you're a person of faith, how you train your children is reflected because of your connection to God. The nature of your home, the relationships in your home. Husbands, love your wives. Wives, honor your husbands. Practice hospitality, the scripture says. Well, I don't want to. You mean you want to be disobedient? Well, I just thought it was a suggestion. Oh. Encourage one another daily. I'd rather gossip. Go into all the world and make disciples of all nations. Be prepared to give an answer for your faith to anyone who would ask. Passage after passage, chapter after chapter, page after page, we're called to respond to God with our lives. Well, Pastor, I said the sinner's prayer. I've been baptized. I came to church on a holiday weekend. What do you want? Well, I will applaud all of those things. Me too. I did all of those myself. But the fruit of conversion, a new birth, is not simply a ticket to heaven. It's not just like internal fire assurance. The fruit of conversion is a life of service to the King.
11: We'll be right back. But first, Pastor Allen wants to share a limited edition commemorative set to help you celebrate God's faithfulness to our nation.
12: Hey, we're celebrating this year the 250th anniversary of the signing of the Declaration of Independence. What a wonderful privilege we have. You know, God has blessed our nation so many good things. People say to me, well, our whole history's not good. Well, folks, you know, my history's not great. Your family history's not perfect. But you love your family. You love your children. In spite of our weaknesses, well, our nation hadn't been perfect, but through that whole story, the goodness of God is evident. It still is. Let's ask God to bless America again.
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12: The challenge comes in that as we think, well, okay, it ought to be fun. It should be like easy. It's like a birthday party or a celebration. Or are there gifts involved? And I'm very comfortable talking about the blessings of God and the grace of God and the mercy of God and God's desire for good things for our lives, because I believe all of those things are true. When God delivered the former slaves of Egypt out of Egyptian bondage after hundreds of years, they plundered the nation of Egypt. They came with the gold and silver of the Egyptians. It said there were no sick people amongst them. That God promised them at one of their first stops for water. He said, I'll be your physician. It's the modern Israeli word Israel for doctor. He said, I will literally be the Lord your doctor if you will honor me. So I'm all in with all the good things that God wants. But I also know it was a challenge. That there were problems. And we seem unprepared for that. Ill-prepared for that. Almost unwilling to deal with that. So we got to go covert with our Christianity. We've come up with these elaborate systems where we gather in church and we'll worship the Lord and we'll encourage one another with our faith. But when we leave the building, we want to pretend as if we can leave our faith in the building or on the church campus. Or that if we gather with other Christians, we'll talk about our Christianity. But if we're in a broader company or more polite company or some other company, we don't talk about faith or politics. I think that's an ungodly idea. I'm not particularly interested in politics. I'm very interested in culture. Because I believe if our faith doesn't impact the culture in which we live, we fail as salt and light. So if you'll allow it as you read the Bible, it's going to shape your expectations for how we engage in the world. When God delivered those people from Egyptian slavery, he delivered them for the purpose of bringing them into a land that flows with milk and honey. But between those two experiences, there's a whole set of things that are happening, a transformation of their lives, and God is still transforming people for his purposes in the earth. In fact, the Bible says the eyes of God search the whole earth looking for men and women who are willing to honor him with their lives. I want to be one of those people. I can care less about being churched. But I have a passion to be included with the people of God. Now, Jesus gave us some insight into what we should expect. We're going to go back to the life of Moses in a minute. We looked at Moses in a lot of detail in the earlier session. Moses was a reluctant recruit. He said, I don't want to do this. I'm not gifted enough. I don't talk well. I don't have enough support. I don't have enough affirmation. I don't have enough resources. He had a whole list of reasons. And God said, yes, yes, yes, shut up and go. And I think we do that with the Lord. We're too busy to be involved with the things of God. We don't want to occupy a space in a community and have to hold up a biblical worldview because we understand that's intrusive. And this is my life and my season and my calendar and my agenda. And I don't want to do that. Are you AWOL? Are you on duty? Are you holding up some baptism certificate and saying, that's, please. Matthew 24, Jesus gives us, you know, of all the Hebrew prophets, Jesus is the greatest. And Matthew 24 is his most lengthy prophetic discourse. And he gives us a little window about the season I happen to think we're living in. He said, you'll be handed over to be persecuted and put to death. And you'd be hated by all nations because of me. And at that time, many will turn away from the faith and will betray and hate each other. Many false prophets will appear and deceive many people. And because of the increase of wickedness, the love of most will grow cold. And he who stands firm to the end will be saved. And this gospel of the kingdom will be preached in the whole world as a testimony to all nations. And then the end will come. How many of you would like to sign up for seeing the gospel preached in the whole world? If that's the penultimate sign before Jesus returns, the quicker we get that done, the quicker the king comes back. Most of us, I think, could find a way to say, yeah, I'm up for that. I would like to see that happen. Let's get the gospel preached in the whole world. We've got tools and technology to do that in a way today that were completely unimaginable just a few short years ago. We can turn on church service in Murfreesboro, Tennessee, and have friends watch it all over the globe. It's crazy. We have to help them with some of our southern expressions, but they get the word of God pretty clearly. But Jesus gave us this whole host of descriptors about that season. And he's talking about great threats, persecution, executions, martyrs, hatred. Many turning away from the faith because of the pressure. Many false prophets, false truth tellers, deceiving many people. A great increase in wickedness. All of these things, Jesus said. Well, we're realistic enough to understand that under that kind of pressure, there's a great temptation to be more timid, to turn down the volume a little bit. Well, I want to use the book of Exodus, since you're reading your way through it right now. We're about halfway through the book if you're following with us, so some of this will be a review, but I want to give you a bit of Moses' experience with serving the Lord. Remember, God recruited Moses. Moses, you're my man. Handpicked, you're the one I want. And Moses was, no, really, couldn't somebody else do this? And God said, no, son, we're going to do this. Well, I want you to watch the story unfold. Exodus chapter 5 and verse 21. They said, this is the people, may the Lord look upon you and judge you. They're speaking to Moses. These are the slaves speaking to Moses. May the Lord look upon and judge you. You've made us a stench to Pharaoh and to his officials, and they've put a sword in their hand to kill us. What a beautiful expression of gratitude for Moses' leadership. You have made us a stench. We were better before you got here, big boy. We don't like you. I can hear Moses talking to the Lord. I told you so. This was not a good idea. I've been here. It didn't work out well. I had a good goat business going on the backside of the desert. Exodus 14, they said to Moses, was it because there were no graves in Egypt that you brought us out to the desert to die? What have you done to us by bringing us out of Egypt? Didn't we say to you in Egypt, leave us alone? Leave us, let us serve the Egyptians? It would have been better for us to serve the Egyptians than to die in the desert. What a happy group of people. I'm not sure Moses had an easy week after that burning bush event. I mean, he saw the power of God and the demonstrations of the amazing glory of God, spoke to God. But it doesn't mean it was simple. There's one encouraging point in Exodus 14. After the Red Sea's parted and the Egyptian armies drowned and the slaves escape in the moment, there's a tremendous celebration, as you could imagine. And there is this one verse of affirmation. When the Israelites saw the great power the Lord displayed against the Egyptians, the people feared the Lord and they put their trust in God and in Moses, his servant. I'm pretty sure Moses had that verse embroidered on a pillow in his tent. Because that was kind of the highlight of this experience for him. In the celebration that the people came after that, there's a statement made about God that I think we should take note of and remember for our own generation. It's Exodus 15:3. It says, the Lord is a warrior, the Lord is his name. This notion of the people of God in conflict, they're not separate, folks. We've peeled some individual verses out of the Bible and tried to imagine that God's a pacifist. Heard somebody trying to argue the other day that God was a socialist. I mean, you can find a verse, but you can find a verse to prove anything. You understand that? If you can pull a verse out of context, you can prove anything you want to with your Bible. One of my favorite stories is about a man that was saying, God, I desperately need direction. Lord, won't you show me what to do? He said, I'm going to open my Bible and trust you for direction. And he looked down and he said, Judas went and hanged himself. He said, oh, God, I know that couldn't be you. I know that's not your direction, Lord. I'm sure I was just anxious, but I need to hear from you. But he looked down and he said, go thou and do likewise. Folks, pulling verses out of context, you can prove anything you want to prove. Reading your Bible in an intentional way, even through the parts that aren't exciting, is a very important part of getting to know the character of God. God is a warrior. Because he understands there's a conflict in the earth. Not principally between nation states or empires or even ideologies. The root of the conflict in the earth is spiritual. Satan and his kingdom of darkness are alive and well on planet earth. And Satan opposes the purposes of God. And the only way he has of really striking out at God, having forfeited his place in heaven, is to destroy the apple of God's eye, the pinnacle of creation, humanity.
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4: 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Beverly Ross from Nanuet, New York is our verse of the day winner. 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And stay tuned here on AM 570, The Mission. 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
4: We're expecting a few scattered showers and thunderstorms as we get into this afternoon. Nothing too strong, just a few rain showers here and there. High temperature today tops off right around 80 degrees. Tomorrow we see a low of 67 and a high of 86, but we've got more rain in more places tomorrow, and some of the storms could be stronger as well. It all clears out as we finish off the week on Friday. I'm StormGuides.live meteorologist Stephen.
16: This is Olga Herman with Daily Minute Prayer. Father God, our Creator, you gave us the Ten Commandments to teach us how to live blessed lives. 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Amen.
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1: Shalom uvracha, beloved ones. Peace and blessings. We're continuing today a series from the book of 1 Samuel that I'm calling Hannah's Song, or we say in Hebrew, Hannah's Song. This is a lesson in the sovereignty of God. What I'm doing is I'm helping to root you in the understanding of who God is in a way that can only be perceived by knowing the Hebrew scriptures. You see, two-thirds of our Bible are what we call the Old Testament, which we refer to in Hebrew as the Tanakh. But many Christians only know the New Testament, and even at that, many know it only shallowly. And so as a result, we come up oftentimes, unfortunately, with a wrong and faulty understanding of who God is. As we've been studying the life of Hannah, and how God dealt with her, and what type of experience she had in God's dealings with her, and how she responded to God's dealings with her, we can gain so much insight that will help us to know how to position ourselves to walk humbly under God's authority today. I'm not going to go back and review, beloved. I wish I could. I covered so much theological foundation in the last two episodes. Here we go. Picking up now in verse number 3. Hannah had conceived after having her womb closed for many years. She gave all the glory to God because she had been praying to the Lord. If you only give me a child, I'll dedicate him to you. God answered her prayer. She brought forth Samuel, who became one of the greatest prophets in Israel. And now she says that she's in the temple dedicating Samuel. She's in the middle of her song of praise to the Lord. And she says, boast no more so very proudly. Do not let arrogance come out of your mouth. I want to ask you a question. How oftentimes are you and I letting arrogance come out of our mouth? People ask us a question, or even worse yet, we just feel the need to comment on something. And you know what? So oftentimes, our speaking and our commenting and our giving our opinion, it's rooted in haughtiness. It's rooted in pride. Because the truth is, we don't even know what we're talking about. We talk about this person. Do we really know this person? Are we really in a position to criticize this person? Do we really understand the road that they walk down? You know, do we understand where they've come from, why they do what they do? We don't understand. Only God sees the heart. And yet us in our pride, we don't have any fear of God. We just criticize this person. We criticize that person. We tell everybody what we think about this. We give everybody our opinion about what we think about that. And the truth is, beloved, so oftentimes, we don't know what we're even talking about. So Hannah says here, because she understands God in His power, in His holiness, in His sovereignty, she says, do not let arrogance come out of your mouth. You know, so many times people ask me a question, and you know what my response is? I don't know. I don't know. Someone asked me a question about this person. My response, I don't know. Who am I to cast judgment on this person? The Bible says, who are you to judge the servant of somebody else? We give our opinion so oftentimes about what's happening in politics, about this or that. We don't know what we're talking about. We're getting misinformation. We're only watching one news network that has their own political bias. We're watching another news network. They have their political bias. We're taking what they tell us as if it's fact. We don't know the truth, beloved. Only God sees all things. We need to position our heart, beloved, to not speak proudly. The scripture says, let your yes be yes, let your no be no. Let every man be quick to hear and slow to speak. I want to encourage you, quit being so quick to give your judgments and opinions about everything, because that is oftentimes rooted in pride. People oftentimes, they criticize me. They have no idea what they're talking about. They have no idea what my life story is. And yet they, in their pride, think they can make a judgment about me. They have no idea even what the facts are. That's just arrogance, beloved. And I'm not picking on people that have criticized me. I'm applying that to myself, to all of us. We need to be really careful about what we're saying. And so Hannah said here, do not let arrogance, in verse 3, come out of your mouth. A wise man is few in words. Do not let arrogance come out of your mouth, for the Lord is a God of knowledge. He sees the end from the beginning. You know, just to give an example of this, to stress it a bit deeper, I've already alluded to it, but, you know, a lot of times we perceive somebody's behavior as them having a certain heart. In other words, someone does something that offends us, and we think that what they're doing that has offended us is out of their pride, which may be partially true. But what we don't understand is what's really motivating them is fear and insecurity and brokenness. But we don't understand their fear, their insecurity, and their brokenness. All we understand is that we've been offended because of our own insecurity, and in our own insecurity, which causes us not to be able to filter what's actually going on properly and fully, we reach back out and judge them and condemn them. And the whole thing is just the devil's brokenness. Remember what Yeshua said when he was on the cross? His accusers, his perpetrators, those that condemned him and put him on the cross. What did Jesus say as he was about to die and breathe his last? He said, Father, forgive them. Listen, for they don't understand what they're doing. You see, Jesus didn't just get offended. He understood that they were broken and didn't even understand at the deepest level what they were doing or who they were doing it against. So let's be quick to hear and slow to speak and stop being so quick to judge everything and to judge everybody and to give our opinion and walk around in our own self-righteousness. Hannah had this self-revelation. Quit speaking proudly. Once again, as we move on, do not let arrogance come out of your mouth. For the Lord is a God of knowledge, and with Him actions are weighed. What is she saying? The Lord is a God of knowledge, and with Him actions are weighed. You know, one of my favorite responses is when someone oftentimes asks me a question. As I said, a lot of times I'll say, I don't know. I don't know. Why do I say I don't know? Because I don't want to be in a position of being judged before God because I'm speaking in pride and I'm speaking something that I don't understand and I'm speaking about something that I don't have full knowledge of, or I'm giving a verdict that's coming from my own self-righteousness and limited knowledge, and that's pride. And as a result of speaking in pride, I'm going to be judged. And so I say, I don't know, to keep from being judged. But you know what other phrase I love that I oftentimes use? God knows. Someone will ask me a question and they're looking to me for a response. And my response is, God knows. Look what Hannah said there. For the Lord is a God of knowledge, and with Him actions are weighed. What is she saying? God understands what's going on. He's the God of knowledge, and with Him a person's actions are weighed. In other words, what's going on at the surface has much deeper roots than simply what's going on at the surface. In other words, let me give you a very basic elementary example. Take a prostitute. It's easy for self-righteous people to condemn a prostitute as being the worst among sinners, as being the most defiled moral person, as being someone that's supposed to be just written off of part of the species of humanity. And of course, prostitution is a vile sin. But when God looks at a prostitute, He just doesn't see the sin of her sexual immorality. God is the God of knowledge. And listen now, and as Hannah said, with Him, actions are weighed. What does that mean? God is not just looking at the woman in the moment of time. He's not just looking at her in a given hour where she's out on the streets. The Lord weighs her actions. And what the Lord oftentimes sees is a woman that when she was 2 years old, her mother was a crack addict. And this little girl at 2 years old did not have a father. The little girl saw men coming into her mother's house, abusing her mother. Of course, I'm just creating a hypothetical situation, which oftentimes is the case. This little girl that became a prostitute was raised by a mother that didn't nurture her, didn't mother her, was a crack addict, out of her mind as a zombie most of the time. The little girl growing up saw her mother being abused by men to support her crack addiction. So this little girl had no foundation built into her life. And of course, now she's on the streets, broken herself, selling herself. See, God does not just see this woman as a vile sinner. God sees her actions as being weighed as to where she came from, why she's this way. And His love goes out to her. And so we need to be quick to hear, slow to speak, and slow to pass judgment upon people. This is why Jesus said, "Judge not, and ye shall not be judged." This is why when they wanted to condemn the woman that was caught in adultery, Jesus said, "But he that has not sinned, cast the first stone."
0: 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But first, have you thought about the legacy you'll leave when you're no longer on this earth? 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It's completely free, whether you choose to give to this ministry or not. So check it out today. And for those of you who do choose to give, thank you so much. And now back to Rabbi with the second half of today's lesson.
1: God is the God of knowledge, and with Him actions are weighed. And so, beloved, we need to look at our own life and our heart and ask ourselves, what is our way? What's the way we're living? What's our personality like? What's our disposition like? What's our lifestyle like? Are we people that are walking around always giving our opinions about everything when we have no right to do so? Speaking about every person, every situation, pronouncing our judgments as if we know? We don't know. We have no idea what is really going on, the depths of what's going on. We don't have the heart of God to judge the matter. We don't have the mind of God or the thoughts of God to make an accurate judgment about a person or a circumstance. So let's again, beloved, not be hasty to let quick words come out of our mouth. Because if we do, what's going to happen is judgment is going to come into our own life. Hannah was a holy woman that was living under the fear of the Lord, which we need to capture in our own life. The fear of the Lord is the beginning of knowledge. Without the fear of the Lord, beloved, no man will see Him. The fear of the Lord is clean, and it converts the soul, and it will deliver us of pride and speaking empty words that are in reality filled with the devil. So once again, Hannah said, "I will not let arrogance proceed out of my mouth, for Yahweh is God." He's the God of knowledge, and with Him actions are weighed. She continues, "The bows of the mighty are shattered, but the feeble gird on with strength. Those who were full hire themselves out for bread. But those who are hungry cease to hunger. Even the barren gives birth to seven, but she who has many children languishes. What he's simply speaking about here is a reverse order. It's the same thing that Yeshua taught when Yeshua said, many that are first shall be last. The last shall be first, and the first shall be last. That the kingdom that is going to be manifest is going to be an upside down world. And many that were despised in this world, many that were looked upon as lowly in this world, they're going to be the ones that are exalted and shining with the most glory in the kingdom to come. And many that were most celebrated in this life, most esteemed, are going to be most despised, or I should say not despised, but have the lowest places in the world to come. See, Paul told us in the Brit Chadashah in the New Testament, look amongst yourself. He's speaking to the ecclesia here. He's speaking to the church. He said, there's not many famous among you. There's not many noble among you. There's not many super rich among you, because God has chosen the lowly of this world in order to raise them up at the end of the age to confound the wise and the prudent. And this is what Hannah is saying here, that look, all the people that you see around you now, those in high places, those that are making the most money, they're going to be last in the age to come. And so let's live, beloved, with an eternal perspective, because if we don't have the fear of the Lord now, living for an eternal reality, and instead are going after being someone in this world, we're going to be sorely hurt and disappointed in the world to come. We need to be servants. Those who are full, in other words, the wealthy of this world, hire themselves out for bread. In other words, they're full now, but in the world to come, they're going to hire themselves out for even a morsel of bread. They're going to be poor in the world to come. Those who are hungry in this world will cease to be hungry. Even the barren, those who were barren in this world, will give birth to seven in the world to come. You might be empty now, but as long as you're clinging to Yeshua, the end of your story has not been written. Those who are barren give birth to seven, but she who has many children languishes. In other words, you may have had many children in this life, but in the world to come, if you didn't live for God, you're going to be empty. And so once again, the whole point here of this divine revelation is not to live for this age alone. You see, we're living in the age

0: here. That many right now that are living lives of ease, leading lives of wealth, leading lives that seem to be so fulfilled, because they're not living for God, the time will come where they will be empty, and the humble of this world that were living for God will be exalted and be made exceedingly glad. Beloved, this is not just rhetoric. This is a word from the Lord for you. I want to ask you to look at your life and the way that you're leading it. And if you need to reprioritize your priorities and the way that you're living, do it now, for time is short. The kingdom is at hand. Beloved, it took a lot of time, resources, and being educated to be able to dig deep into the Word of God in order to bring you these teachings. And I want to thank those of you that are supporting this ministry, that have created a situation where I'm able to invest myself in the Word of God the way that I do. Because of you that are partnering with this ministry, we're able to bring teachings like these to God's people all over the world. And as a result, the church is being built and people are coming to faith. If you're not already a monthly partner or sowing financially into discovering the Jewish Jesus, and the Lord is bearing witness with your heart right now that there's something unusual about this ministry, I want to ask you if you would prayerfully consider sowing into discovering the Jewish Jesus today. Beloved, because of you, people are being saved and changed, and you're going to be blessed for every sacrifice that you make with a pure heart unto the kingdom of God.
1: 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This program as a whole, it's about bringing the rich and vibrant teaching of both the Old and the New Testaments to people just like you and me all over the world. It's impacted my life. I believe it's impacting your life. And if it is, thank you for making a difference in the lives of believers everywhere by supporting us. Thank you for your prayers. Thank you for your faithfulness. We love you. And now, here's Rabbi to end today's message with the Aaronic blessing.
0: In the Old Testament book of Numbers, we find a blessing God speaks over His children through Moses and Aaron. It carries the idea of favor and expression. Open your heart to the Spirit and the Word today and receive Father's goodness into your life with confidence. The Lord bless you and keep you. The Lord make His face shine on you and be gracious to you. The Lord lift you up with His countenance. And the Lord give you, beloved one, His peace. And now in Hebrew.

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9: 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We do fight as well as we can to get protective orders in those cases.
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10: May God this morning give to us fathers the vision, not only to take the responsibility, but to take charge of our families by loving them and giving and pouring of ourselves to them, not only in our time, but with our lives, so that one day they can rise up and call us blessed. That's the key.

0: Welcome to Somebody Loves You Radio, the Bible teaching ministry of Roel Reese in Diamond Bar, California. Well, it is great to have you with us today for our continuing focus on the blessings and responsibilities of Christian fatherhood. Today, Roel will encourage you to consider the influential role you have in guiding your children to God. When you're transparent with them as you walk with the Lord in obedience and integrity, they will learn from your example. Today, we'll look at the life of the Old Testament family man, Job. Here's Roel Reese in Job chapter 1, verse 1, with the lesson, A Father's Integrity.
1: The Lord gave me my message out of the first five verses. Listen to what he says. He says, there was a man in the land of Uz whose name was Job, and that man was blameless and upright, and one who really feared God and hated evil. And he had seven sons, three daughters, and they were born unto him. And also his possessions were 7,000 sheep, 3,000 camels, 500 yoke of oxen, and 500 female donkeys. And a very large household, so that this man was the greatest in all the land of the east. And his sons would go and feast in their houses, each of his own appointed day, and would send and invite their three sisters to eat and drink with them. And so it was when the days of feasting had run their course that Job would send and set apart them. And he would rise up early in the morning and offer burnt offerings according to the number of them all. And for Job said, it may be that my sons have sinned or maybe even cursed God in their hearts. And thus did Job regularly. Let me say to you that the book of Job was written before even the Pentateuch was given. Actually, Job goes way back to the book of Genesis, before the Levitical law was given to us concerning sacrifices. We see the heart of a man here that is willing to have integrity in his heart, not only to God, but to his family and to those around him. You notice that in Job chapter 1, in verse 1, he talks about Job's integrity. He says, there was a man in the land of Uz whose name was Job, and that man was blameless and upright and one who feared God and hated evil. First of all, you have to deal with your relationship with Jesus Christ. Who do you believe in? Have you accepted Christ in your life to take the full responsibility that the Bible gives to each one of us as males in our society? To take the roleship or to take the headship of our homes. Like Paul the Apostle said in Ephesians, to love our wives even as Christ loved the church, and to love our children and to watch over our children and disciplining them in the ways of the Lord. It's so important that as a father, first of all, I need to be a teacher to my children. I need to teach my children. That is a responsibility that every one of you fathers, including myself, have here. I know that many of us have failed in that side of the story. You've made a mess of your life. You find that your children are not only rebellious, but some of them have even gone and done other things that you never thought they would do. And maybe it is the fact that they did not see the example in the home. They saw you verbally abusing your wife, so now they're verbal abusers. Or maybe physical abusers. Maybe they watched you as you were cursing and you lost your temper. No self-control. We have to be so careful in teaching our children. Put it this way. Can your children see Jesus Christ in you? Or have we become like Moses, where our children are looking at us and they're looking at a model that is not representing what the Bible speaks about? Are we misrepresenting God to our children and to our wives? Even as Moses was told to go out and speak to the rock, and Moses became angry and he took the staff and he began to beat the rock and the water came forth, Moses was not able to go into the promised land because he misrepresented God as an angry God when God was never angry with the people. When your children see you, do they see a God that is always angry and abusive against them? God help us. That our children should be sent away from Christ because we're not living to the standards God has given to us. Be ambitious against our children. Listen to Deuteronomy 6:7 as Moses speaks to the people of God. He says, "You shall teach your children diligently. You shall teach them the word of God. And you shall talk of them when you sit down in your house and when you walk by the way and when you lie down and when you rise up." You fathers need to be the ones that are teaching the Bible in your homes. You're to lead your family in a devotional time. You're to pray with your wife and you're praying with your children. This is something that is lacking today in the Church of Jesus Christ. Most of our complaints in counseling is of wives coming in saying, "My husband is not the spiritual head of his home." Men, we gotta wake up. God gave you the responsibility to teach your children. God gave you the responsibility to love your wife, for better or for worse. Those were not just words you made. Those were words that God heard and witnesses around you heard what you made, that commitment. God help us to understand that we need to be teaching our children not our philosophies, but we need to be teaching them God's philosophy in His Word. This was the life of Job. Job was very concerned about his family. But first of all, he was concerned with his relationship to Jesus Christ, or to God first. You see, you'll never get it together with your wife or your children or anybody else until you get it right with God first. That's the priority. And if you really, as a man, have blown it in your home, you can this morning repent and start all over again, and God will honor your commitment to Him. It's never too late with God. Never too late with God. Yes, maybe you've stained your name in your family. God can take care of that in a period of time. You're going to reap the consequences. But man, get right with the Lord. That's what He desires. Secondly, not only are we to be teaching our children, but we are to be training our children when they leave our homes. God has given you your children as an investment, the best investment in the whole world. They're an investment to you from God. You see, that is the greatest investment, more than your retirement, more than your bank accounts, more than anything you ever possess. God's children to you, the Bible says, they're a gift from the Lord to you. God has given them to you to train them up in the ways of the Lord. And our desire as parents should be that the number one thing is that those people, those little children that God has given to us, that they would know God. That's the most important thing. Proverbs 22:6, Solomon said this, "Train up a child in the way that he should go or she should go, and when he gets old, he will never depart from the way." That's important. God's promise. Thirdly, we need to provide for our children. You need to be the provider of your home. And you need to provide for all of your children's needs physically, emotionally, and spiritually, and financially. That's what the Bible teaches. The Bible says that a man that doesn't like to work, he's worse than an infidel. The Bible says that the man is to be the sole provider of the home. Now, if your wife works, say, that's between you and her. But your main concern and responsibility is to be the main provider of the home, to take care of your home and the needs of your home. And that is by giving your life to Jesus Christ, as Christ opens those doors and gives the wisdom and the knowledge. And as now you continue to move on with the Lord, God will direct your path as you're seeking Him on how to provide for your family. God desires that of each one of us here. As a matter of fact, Paul the Apostle in 2 Corinthians 12:14, he says, "For the children are not to lay up for the parents, but the parents are to lay up for the children." The children shouldn't be taking care of the parents should be taking care of the children. That's important. And so it's important that as you come to be a parent, as a father, you need to take the responsibility of providing for the child's needs physically, emotionally, materially, and most important, spiritually speaking, training a child in the way that he or she should go.
0: 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Rawl's six-part Father series is available on CD and flash drive. We'll tell you how you can get a copy of that in just a few moments. But first, let's get back to more of today's study of Father's Integrity.
1: Fourth point, by nurturing your children. Listen to what Paul says in chapter 6 of Ephesians 4. He says, "And you fathers, do not provoke your children unto wrath, but bring them up in the training and in the admonition of the Lord." That's your responsibility. That is, as parents, I need to teach and to instruct my child with God's word in building him up, not tearing him down, not making him angry, but to encourage him. And when you discipline him in the Lord, the way God says to do it, not by yelling and screaming and pushing and fighting, but the Bible says you take him and you set him down by the word of God. And if he needs the rod of correction to instruct the seed of understanding, you use it. One thing I have found out is you don't want to use your hand or your feet or an instrument. Why? Because if you constantly are hitting your children with your hand, your hands were made for caressing, for actually stroking, not for hitting. God says, and He gives you the Proverbs to instruct you how you are to correct your child when you discipline, when you spank him. There's nothing wrong with spanking. Spanking is needed. Correcting the child so that he won't be deceived. And then fifthly, listen carefully. We need to take, this is important, to take control of our homes. Don't let Satan take control of your home. Maybe this morning you've come and your home is a disaster. Yelling, screaming, fighting, turmoil like you can't believe. What you need to do as a father, the first thing is you need to stop yelling and screaming and doing what you're doing and get on your knees with your whole family and begin the day by prayer. Humbling yourself before God and asking Him to forgive you for not taking the headship of your home. Allow your children to see you when you cry in tears and when you're broken. They need to be broken too. You need to be that example, even as Christ is our example. God desires, even like Job, that we would become spiritual fathers to our children. We need to represent God correctly, not incorrectly. Your children need to feel secure with you and your family. Go back to Job. Let me show you something. In chapter 1, verse 1, we see that introduction that Job gives to us, which we see the man. His name means hostile, Job. The land of Uz, I don't know where it is. I looked it up all over my encyclopedias. Nobody is really sure, so I will not tell you where it is. Some people say it's in Saudi Arabia. I don't know. But I know one thing, that Job was a real person. He was a man. And secondly, his integrity that he had. Notice his character that he possessed in his own life in verse 1. The half verse there. And that man was blameless and upright and one who feared God and shunned evil. Notice what it says. What does he mean when he talks about Job being blameless? Listen. It signifies that with a whole heart disposed towards God and what is good, and also well disposed towards mankind. Today, he would be considered or described as a man with his head screwed on right, or a man that had it all together. A man of integrity. A man that could not be blamed for anything. A man upright. And that's the next word that he uses. A man that is upright. That is, it implies the moral integrity in its social orientation. What people are seeing in your life, at the workplace, in your own neighborhoods, wherever you are. This is in relation, dealing with us as fellow men. He was straightforward and honest in business and just in character. And his family saw that. God help us to be like Job. And then thirdly, he feared the Lord. That is, he had a reverential fear that drew him to worship God and service for God in his life. He was a man committed to God. A man that knew that God was real and that one day God would judge him. One day, fathers, we're going to have to stand before God and give an account of our lives. So the fear of the Lord has to be there. But then fourthly, listen carefully, to turn away from all evil. Which means what? That there was an aversion to all evil in his life, in his thoughts and in his conduct. In his thoughts and in his conduct. He wasn't into pornography. He wasn't lusting after other women. But he watched what he did. He was very careful, and he put actually a guard over his eyes. He's the one that brings about putting a guard over your eyes. It's important that we are men of integrity, whether we're in the home or out of the home. When our wives are not there, our children are there, we need to be men of integrity, those that fear God and are turning away from all evil. God desires that from each one of our lives. Third point, in verse 2, we see the man's family. He has a big family. He's been blessed by the Lord. And 7 sons and 3 daughters were born unto him. Listen, in Psalm 127, verse 5, he says this, "Lo, children are a heritage of Jehovah, and the fruit of the womb is his reward. As arrows are in the hands of a mighty man, so are the children of youth. Happy is the man who has his quiver full of them." It's exciting to have children, to have daughters and sons. My 3 sons are the most blessing in my life. I can't even thank God enough for my 3 boys. Just incredible. I never had girls. God knew why, but I had all boys. I don't know anything about girls, but I know a lot about boys. It's incredible how God works within our lives. And Job was blessed. Not only with a family, but with possessions. He had 7,000 sheep, 3,000 camels, 500 yoke of oxen, and 500 asses. Notice donkeys that God had given to him. And then watch this in verse 4 and 5. We see now his men. We see Job's relationship to God, which is the most important thing. Above all the things that God has given to him, we see first of all his children's activities. In verse 4, look what it says. And his sons would go and feast in the houses, each on his appointed day, and would send and invite their 3 sisters to come and eat and drink with them. They were constantly in fellowship, not only with themselves, but with God. Hey, who was the example? Job, in the next verse you will see. They watched their daddy when he got up in the morning and he prayed. They watched their daddy when it came time of meal to pray and thank God for the food and the blessings he'd given to them, a house and a roof over their house, over their heads. It's important that we come to that place as spiritual leaders so that our children will learn by example. watching what we're doing. Look what he says in verse 5, his commitment to God. And so it was when the days of feasting had run their course that Job would send and set apart them. And he would rise up early in the morning and offer burnt offerings according to the number of them, all his daughters and sons. And for Job said, it may be that my sons have sinned and cursed God in their hearts. And Job did this regularly. Notice that here he takes upon himself the place of a priest in the home and makes intercession and makes sacrifices to his God, which were sacrifices before the Levitical law of consecration. That is what this burnt offering is all about. It's of consecration of my life and my family to you, O God. Job was a man of integrity in what he did. I see four things in the life of Job that we can apply to our lives this morning. Number one, Job is faithful to God in his worship, first of all. God knows Job and Job knows God. His priorities are right on. Secondly, Job is teaching by example his children how to worship God. How to worship God. Fathers, you need to teach your children how to worship God as you come into the presence of God and you worship God yourself. And then thirdly, Job is aware of God by making atonement for his family constantly. He was concerned with the problems and the sins that his daughters and his sons were committing. And at that time, he was the one to go before God and ask God, God, if there's anything wrong with my kids, please, I want to give you this sacrifice for them. That's a beautiful picture of a priest coming before the presence of God. And then fourthly, Job waited not only upon God, but Job wanted to be in fellowship with God and with his family. Notice the desire of Job's life this morning. May God this morning give to us fathers the vision, like Job, not only to take the responsibility, but to take charge of our families by loving them and bringing them to the altar and giving and pouring of ourselves to them, not only in our time, but with our lives, so that one day they can rise up and call us blessed. That's the key.
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15: You know, we keep hearing over and over again that our culture is evolving. We're getting better and better as a civilization. But the evidence suggests the contrary. We are devolving, and it is that moral and spiritual deterioration that is the final sign of the coming of Jesus Christ.
16: Welcome to Pathway to Victory with author and pastor Dr. Robert Jeffress. As you read the headlines these days, our country seems to be spiraling deeper and deeper into moral decline. How much worse will things get? Today on Pathway to Victory, Dr. Robert Jeffress explains why our country's rapid spiritual decline will ultimately lead to its demise. But first, let's take a moment to hear some important ministry updates.
15: Thanks, David, and welcome again to Pathway to Victory. Did you ever think we'd come to this dark place in our country where animals would take priority over human life? 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This is the new normal in which we live today, and it's frightening. At Pathway to Victory, it's our privilege to reflect God's glorious light in the darkness that pervades America today. This is one of the many reasons we were thrilled to be recipients of a $1.5 million matching challenge. 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Your gift is now doubled, and you're becoming a testament to the enduring strength of the Christian spirit in America. I want to thank you for your generous gift by providing a special book to bless your family. 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Plus, I'm going to send you the In God We Trust DVD, featuring teaching from me on the future of our nation, and a patriotic MP3 format audio disc featuring 12 powerful performances by the First Baptist Dallas Choir and Orchestra. David and I will give further details later. Right now, it's time to resume our series called America and the Bible. Today's message is titled, The New Moral Disorder. Perhaps you've seen this headline. Most Americans think country headed in wrong direction. Did you know a recent survey revealed that 66% of Americans agree with that sentiment? We saw what happened when an Amtrak train went off of the tracks. Many were injured, some were killed. But as tragic as that was, even more tragic is when a nation goes off the rails. The results are even more disastrous. And we're seeing that happening right now in our nation and our world. How is it that our nation has gotten so far off track? Billy Graham provides an insightful answer. He writes that moral and spiritual decadence is upon us today becomes evident at every turn of our daily newspaper. We live in a day when old values are rejected and the sense of significance and purpose has disappeared from many people's lives. Yes, we need to cry out to be saved, saved from ourselves. For it is the soul of a nation and a culture that is dying. The world is on a moral binge such as was not known even in the days of Rome. We have at our fingertips every pleasure that man is capable of enjoying, and man has abused every gift God ever gave him, including sex, until he no longer finds joy and satisfaction in them. Dr. Graham wrote those words in his book, World Aflame, that was published in 1965. 50 years ago. If it was true then, how much more true is it now? You know, we keep hearing over and over again that our culture is evolving. We are getting better and better as a civilization. But the evidence suggests the contrary. We are devolving as a nation and as a world. And it is that moral and spiritual deterioration of our world that is the final sign of the coming of Jesus Christ. And that's what we're going to talk about today as we continue our series. We're going to look at what the Bible says about the moral deterioration of our world and how it will be a precursor to the return of Jesus Christ. Is our culture really devolving? What evidence is there, Pastor? Let me point out three signs of the moral deterioration of our nation and of our world. First of all, consider the spiritual deterioration of our culture. Pew Research released a major survey in which they revealed that the number of Christians is declining in America. From 2007 until now, that number has gone from 78% of the population who identify as Christians to 70%. For the first time ever, the number of people who don't identify with any faith has risen to 1/4 of our population, nearly 75 million who don't identify with any faith at all. This decline in Christianity doesn't just affect Christians. It affects our entire nation and our world. You see, for the first 200 years, this nation benefited from a Christian foundation. And although the beliefs of Christianity were not accepted by everyone, everyone, including non-Christians, benefited from that Christian foundation. It gave our nation a universal and a common understanding of right and wrong. It provided a compelling reason for people to obey what is right because of a fear of God. And for the last 200 years, in essence, 250 years, everyone, including non-Christians, have been freeloading, so to speak, off the benefits of a Christian nation. But now that that foundation is deteriorating and eroding, we're beginning to see the cultural effects of a nation that has moved away from God. You see that, secondly, in the family. That spiritual and moral deterioration manifests itself in the family. Did you know that from 1970 to 2010, the rate of marriage in our country declined by 50%? We had the lowest rate of marriage in 93 years, and that presents all kind of instability in society. Single parent homes, children being reared without the benefit of a father and a mother. It's also of interest that since 1960, the divorce rate in our country has nearly doubled. You see, thirdly, the deterioration of our culture in violence. Every year for the last 20 years, there have been over 1 million violent crimes in our country. In 1947, a sociologist named Dr. Carl Zimmerman wrote a book entitled Family and Civilization. He identified 11 symptoms of decay that were the cause of the fall of the Roman and Greek civilizations. Now, I want you to listen to these 11 signs or 11 symptoms that caused the decay of these civilizations. See if any of them sound familiar. Number one, no-fault divorce. Number two, what he calls the birth dearth, increased disrespect for parenthood and parents. Number three, meaningless marriage rites and ceremonies. Number four, defamation of past national heroes. Number five, acceptance of alternative marriage forms. Number six, widespread attitudes of feminism, narcissism, and hedonism. Number seven, propagation of anti-family sentiment. Number eight, acceptance of most forms of adultery. Number nine, rebellious children. Number 10, increased juvenile delinquency. Number 11, common acceptance of all forms of sexual perversion. Now, Dr. Zimmerman wrote that in 1947, citing the cause of the decline of civilizations thousands of years ago. What is the solution to our moral deterioration? How do you reverse this downward trend? In a word, repentance. You know, when we think of repentance, we think of the scraggly guy with a sandwich board roaming the streets saying, repent, the end of the world is near. The word repent actually is a Greek word, metanoeo. It means a change of mind that leads to a change in behavior. As individuals and as a nation, we need to have a change of mind that leads to a change of direction in our lives. Instead of rebelling against what God has said, we need to start obeying what God has said. Listen, as an individual or a nation, we will never experience God's blessing when we are rebelling against Him. It is impossible. No individual, no nation will be blessed that rebels against God. And as a nation, we are rebelling against God. We are shaking our fist in the face of God in two distinct areas. First of all, in the area of what God says about marriage. Let's look and see what the Bible really says about marriage. And the best place to start is at the starting place. That's profound, isn't it? Let's go back to the book of Genesis. And I want you to look at the opening sentence in the Bible. In the beginning, God created the heavens and the earth. In this simple statement, we find the answers to the question, where did I come from? Why am I here? Where am I going? And we find in these opening chapters of Genesis a description of how God created everything that is in the world. And you'll remember that on the sixth day of creation, He performed His crowning work of creation, the creation of mankind. Look at verses 26 through 28. Then God said, "Let us make man in our image, according to our likeness, and let them rule over the fish of the sea, and over the birds of the sky, and over the cattle, and over all the earth, and over every creeping thing that creeps on the earth." And God created man in His own image. In the image of God, He created him. Male and female, He created them. God blessed them, and God said to them, "Be fruitful and multiply. Fill the earth and subdue it, and rule over the fish of the sea, and over the birds of the sky, and over everything that moves on the earth." Now, in this passage, we find several important principles about God's purpose from the beginning. First of all, man is created in the image of God. Look at verse 27. "And God created man in His own image. In the image of God, He created him." That Hebrew word for image literally means statue. A statue is a representation of something else. You and I have been created as statues, as images of someone greater than us. We are created in the image of God. Now, you may love your dog, you may love your cat, you may treat them like little gods, but they're not, okay? They were never created, the Bible said, in the image of God. Only man has been created in the image of God. There is a great gulf between the animal world and in humanity. The Bible says there is a great gulf of separation between men and animals. In 1 Corinthians 15:39, Paul said, "All flesh is not the same flesh. There is one flesh of men, and another flesh of beasts, and another flesh of birds, and another of fish." The Bible says God created man in His own image. Principle number two, God separated mankind into two categories, male and female. Look at verse 27 again. "He created him male and female." There are two categories of creation. It is male and female. Now, I don't want to get off into the weeds, but we understand that since the fall, because of the fall, there have been some genetic abnormalities that occur. You see it in people who are born deformed, people with handicaps. There are genetic deformities that are a part of the fall, but don't miss the big point. The big point is God's original purpose in creation is two categories of human beings, male and female. And in those two categories, you find an equality. The fact that He said He created them male and female means that both are equal in the sight of God. Don't ever forget that principle. Don't let somebody tell you that the Bible says that women are inferior to men. Nothing could be further from the truth. Peter said women are fellow heirs with men to the grace of God. He created them male and female. There's an equality, but listen, equality doesn't mean sameness. God never meant for men and women to be the same. If men and women were created to be the same, then one is unnecessary. Why didn't God create everybody to be a man? Or why didn't God ever create everybody to be female? Because there is a difference in function, even though there's an equality in stature before God. And you see this difference from the very beginning in creation. He created them male and female. And that means there's a difference in the way we act. There's a difference in responsibility.
17: There is a difference in how we relate to one another, including how we relate to one another sexually. And that's why you find the prohibition against homosexual behavior. Listen to what the Bible says. Leviticus 18, verse 22. You, talking to men, you shall not lie with a male as one lies with a female. It is an abomination. Leviticus 20, verse 13. If there is a man who lies with a male as those who lie with a woman, both of them have committed a detestable act. They shall surely be put to death. Their blood guiltiness is upon them. Could you be any more clear about what God thinks of the homosexual act? He says it is detestable. He says it is an abomination. That's the word of God. Now, some people would say, well, wait a minute. You Christians, you are so hypocritical because you just pick and choose which verses out of the Bible you want to obey. Because in those same Levitical passages, it also prohibits what you can eat and how you can dress. And it prescribes that you go through all of these rituals in your worship and offering bloody animals as a sacrifice. You don't do those things. Why do you disregard those rules, but you pull out and adhere to these rules? Well, there's a very simple reason for that. There's a very simple answer. The only rules of the Old Testament that apply to us today are those rules that are repeated in the New Testament. We don't live under the Old Testament. We don't follow the Jewish rituals for diet and worship and law. We don't follow those anymore. They are part of the Old Testament. The word old means old. Okay? It doesn't apply to us any longer. We live under the New Testament, the new agreement, the new law of God. And the only parts of the Old Testament we follow are those parts of the Old Testament that are repeated in the New Testament. The New Testament says nothing about dietary restrictions. It says nothing about how you dress, about wearing pieces of garments that have two fabrics in them. It says nothing about how you plant crops. It has nothing about sacrifices. Those things are old. But the Bible does repeat in the New Testament commandments about adultery and premarital sex and homosexuality. You know, I just don't understand why it is some Christians want to go back and try to live under the Old Testament. It's gone. It's been done away with. It is idiotic to go back and try to keep the dietary restrictions and the feast and all that. Paul said they are shadows of what is in the past. We live under the new agreement. But in this new agreement, there are prohibitions against homosexuality. For example, in Romans 1, verses 26 and 27, Paul said, "For this reason, God gave them over to degrading passions. For their women exchanged the natural function for that which is unnatural. And in the same way also, men abandoned the natural function of the woman and burned in their desire toward one another, men with men committing indecent acts and receiving in their persons, their bodies, the due penalty of their error." God's word says homosexuality is unnatural. Literally, that means it is against nature. It is against the laws of God. It is against the natural law of God. And there are severe consequences in every area of life for it. Or consider 1 Corinthians 6, verses 9 and 10. Paul said, "Or do you not know that the unrighteous shall not inherit the kingdom of God? Who are the unrighteous? Don't be deceived. Neither fornicators, nor idolaters, nor adulterers, nor effeminate, nor homosexuals, nor thieves, nor the covetous, nor drunkards, or revilers, or swindlers shall inherit the kingdom of God." Did you get that? Homosexuals, Paul said, will not inherit the kingdom of God. And neither will adulterers. If you've ever committed adultery, you don't get to go to heaven, the Bible says. And by the way, Jesus said, if you've ever lusted in your heart after another person who's not your mate, you're guilty of adultery. So nobody who's lusted gets to go to heaven. No homosexual gets to go to heaven. No fornicator. That's premarital sex. If you've ever had premarital sex, you're out as well. If you're a covetous person, that is, somebody who has ever desired what somebody else has, you're not making it to heaven. You're going to hell. If you're an idolater, what's an idolater? It's anybody who loves something more than they love God. If you've ever loved a possession or a person more than you've loved God, count yourself out. You're not going to heaven. Nobody's going to heaven on their own. Verse 11 says, but you were washed. You were covered with the blood. You were sanctified. You were forgiven. Ladies and gentlemen, there is no sin from which you can't be forgiven. Homosexuality is not the unpardonable sin. You can be forgiven of homosexuality. You can be forgiven of any sin, but get this, to be forgiven of a sin, you first must admit that you have sinned. And we have to admit what the Bible says. Homosexuality is a sin. That's what the Bible teaches. There's a prohibition against homosexual behavior. Secondly, that leads to there is certainly a prohibition against homosexual marriage. You can take this message when you hear this said in your classroom and hear it in other places in the university. Well, Jesus never talked about homosexuality.

0: Verse 4, Matthew 19. And Jesus answered and said, have you not read that he who created them from the beginning made them male and female? And he said, for this cause a man shall leave his mother and father and shall cleave to his wife, and the two shall become one flesh. Consequently, they are no longer two, but they are one. What therefore God has joined together, let no man separate. When we fast forward from the first century to our own, you can certainly see the parallels of moral confusion in our day. Our critics, those who oppose Christian values, often try to trip us up with their clever barbs, just as the Pharisees did with Jesus. Most of those assaults do little more than take the dialogue off the main point. At Pathway to Victory, I promise to remain on point and never stray from biblical truth. But I need partners like you who will stand beside me and who agree to generously support Pathway to Victory. Gratefully, we're in the middle of the wonderful In God We Trust matching challenge of $1.5 million. Because of this fabulous opportunity, you're able to double the size and impact of your generous gift up until the deadline on July 5th. So, while there's still time, please step forward with your generous gift to the matching challenge. In a moment, David will describe several resources we've set aside for you as a means for saying thanks for your generous gift. But allow me to add these deeply personal comments. When you give to Pathway to Victory, I take personal responsibility for how that gift is used. 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Lives changed, families strengthened, and the gospel reaching places we never imagined possible. 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Your gift to the In God We Trust matching challenge will be doubled and deployed for maximum eternal impact. I promise you that. 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
1: 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Again, that's P.O. 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I'm David J. Mullins. We'll hear the conclusion of this timely message called The New Moral Disorder next time. So be sure to join us Thursday for Pathway to Victory. 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
4: Pursuing God Moments with Pastor Donna Batiste. The fruit of the Spirit. Faithfulness. What a difficult word for society today. We live in a cancel culture. People ghost one another and check out when things get hard. Faithfulness is becoming a lost virtue, both in the world and sadly even in the church. But followers of Jesus Christ, faithfulness is still a fruit of the Spirit. The Greek word pistis means loyalty to

Hallelujah, Lord God, our Abba Father in heaven, we praise you, we draw near to you now, through the name and spirit of Jesus Christ. Thank you, Lord God, for this new day of new life in the new covenant of your Son, our Savior and our Lord and our God. In Jesus' name, Abba Father, and in Jesus' spirit, Abba Father, we are praising you now, thanking you for this new day of new life. And I'm praying that this service that I dedicate to you will be filled with your life and your light for your children, and would be hopefully an enticement to all to draw near to you, Lord Jesus. Your children, for more of you, protection and growth in your light and life, and for all others to draw near to God. I pray that everybody would be desiring you listening in today. It's a big prayer. You're a big God. Hallelujah. We praise you. We bless you. Asking these things in Jesus' name. Amen. And amen. And God bless you. Welcome to this day's service of Let's Talk About Jesus. I'm Wayne Mondlow, your host, and it's a blessing, a privilege to be here with you. Hallelujah. And in today's service, there's a message I'd like to share with you. It's on my heart to share it with you. It's something that's available through this ministry. And today what I'd like to share with you about is about being strong in God's Word. It's something the Lord had laid upon my heart. And I was listening to that message this morning and feeling it would be good and godly to share this with you. And hallelujah, being strong in God's Word. And of course, I'm reminded of a verse that tells us to be strong in the grace of God. So our strength is His strength. Hallelujah. Well, it's true. Paul the Apostle, writing about that in 2 Corinthians, he said about himself, or he wrote about himself, "When I am weak, I am strong, yet not I, but the grace of God within me." So, I'm not talking about you or I in our own natural power being strong in God's Word and overcoming things. It's the strength actually is God's Word. And Jesus Christ is God's Word. And with God's Word, Jesus Christ living inside of us, we're in a perfect place to see the Holy Scriptures as God's Word in Jesus' name. Well, I believe, I pray, and I do believe there'll be much encouragement for anyone listening in today who's going through difficulties and just wondering what side of things God is on or you're on. Hallelujah. So may this be a simple and yet blessed message from our Lord to you. I noticed, just by way of explanation, I noticed that in the beginning of this message, I was referring to some deer that I was feeding. This was back in around, the year 2010, 2011, out at the ministry radio cabin. I don't know who befriended who, but I became friendly with a cluster of deer. I do know how it started, actually. There was a baby deer, and it must have been the first or second day of its life, and I started throwing little pieces of an apple to it. And in about 15 minutes, it was eating out of my hand, and that kind of was the introduction. So I was telling a little story about some deer right at the beginning of this message. Sounds like maybe I'd been referring it to it on an earlier Let's Talk About Jesus program. But it basically was a large deer came up into the yard, and there were three younger deer. And one drew nearer to me and stayed, and two scattered away, and the bigger deer was chasing the two that scattered away. And the Lord gave me an insight that when times are troubling, don't run away, get closer to the Lord, and then you're in the protection of God. Anyway, may the Lord bless this word to you. I'll share with you at the close of our service today how you could, if you'd like to, send for a copy of this message on compact disc or cassette tape. 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
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May the Lord God bless you in this message. I'm going to start the message right now, and at the close of our service, I'll be back and share with you about how, if you'd like, you could receive this message for yourself on compact disc, cassette, or a download. I pray, regardless of that, I pray the content now that I share with you will minister to you, touch you. May it be used by the Holy Spirit of Jesus Christ to draw you closer in simple childlike faith and trust with God. May you be blessed. If you're in a tough time right now, may this be a blessing for you, I pray. In Jesus' name, amen. Well, my friends, hallelujah. I want to encourage you. I hope that by the Spirit of the living God, that's just what's going to happen right now. I'd like to share with you for the next few minutes about being strong, strong in the Word of God. And the reason is it comes directly from this. I really have a heart for brothers and sisters that are undergoing trials, having undergone a few myself. But there's something so fundamentally important to me about our attitude or our perspective. And I really feel that God's given me a word, and I hope the words that it might really shed a good light for a lot of brothers and sisters. You see, I realize it's easy for a person to think that, you know, if the world, the flesh, or the devil are, you know, proverbially, like you say, working on you overtime, I can see why a person could think, well, you know, God's letting it happen, obviously, you know, he could keep it from happening, right? He could keep these things from happening. And so I can see how a person can start to think like that. And I could also see how a person could come to a completely, and this is the thing I need to underline strongly, completely wrong conclusion about that. And the completely wrong conclusion would be, trials are happening, God's not stopping them, therefore, and that's where people take the wrong road, therefore, he doesn't love me. Or therefore, I must have done something wrong. Or therefore, you know, so, it's just like I was sharing about these deer that I feed, which I fed the father. You know, a couple people have warned me, Wayne, it's in rutting season now. You know, you've got this big buck, and it's true. But, you know, he befriended me last winter. He came up once all by himself, licking his chops, looking at me. There's, you know, one of the things about these deer is that there's so much, like, I consider, like, dog-like behavior for wild animals. Like, It's something. But at any rate, and I did feed the father and the mother this morning, but I shared recently about having the three sons at one side, and there's the one that I hand feed since birth, and the other two I have, but they stand offish a little bit. Father came around the corner and startled all three of them. The one that I hand feed regularly moved into me, and the other two moved away from me, and the father gave chase, because when the food's around, he wants to be the only one eating it. But I think that sometimes children of God, when the enemy shows up, they run away. Think, oh, God doesn't love me. And, you know, you got to do the opposite. You got to run to the Lord the day of trouble. You have to run to the Lord. You need to step in to the presence. Step in to the presence. Now, I just want to dwell just a little bit on this thought that, well, if bad trials happen to me, which God could stop, then that must mean that he doesn't love me or I did something wrong. You know, that's just not the perspective. There's not one verse I'm aware of in the Bible that tells you to look at it like that. I'm aware of the Bible telling us as Christians, you know, resist the devil and he will flee from you. Or put on the full armor of God. Or put on the Lord Jesus Christ and make no provision for the flesh. Or I was looking at Romans chapter 12. He says, Paul writes, do not be conformed to this world, be transformed by the renewing of your mind. So why does God say these things to us? Now, if God didn't love us, he wouldn't be telling us what to do.
It's because he loves us. So I just want to bridge this gap here that can happen sometimes. And I want to return to being strong in the Word. And I want to bridge this gap just because I realize it's so very easy for a person to think, you know, bad things are happening to me. You know, God could stop them if he wants. I read the book of Job once, you know. I understand what's going on here. I think he doesn't love me. And that's, you know, just, I can't see one scripture that tells you that's the way to go. I see the opposite. See, if he doesn't love you, why does he tell you how to defeat the devil? If he doesn't love you, why did he give you the armor to withstand against the devil? If he doesn't love you, why did he make you a new creation? You see, the thing is that you got to really realize this when it's so easy for the natural mind to take over the subject of spiritual thinking. You know what I mean by that? You know, you're thinking about God, so you think you're in the spirit, but you're totally in the flesh. Well, he doesn't care for me, you know, I see somebody else getting blessed, and what about me, you know? But I just got to say, the Word of God doesn't say that. And I want to encourage you to be strong in the Word of God. And let's explode a myth right about that right now also. You know, some people, they'll say, well, you know, Wayne, I don't like to read. Now, I have brothers and sisters in the Lord who aren't cited to read, and they know the Word of God excellently. They listen to it. They read in Braille. The point is, it's not a matter of whether one likes to read or not. That, again, is completely an area of the flesh. The Scripture isn't about whether one likes to read or not. I mean, to me, that's just like missing the boat. You have the opportunity as a child of God to receive the Word implanted. You have an opportunity as a child of God to have the Word of God quickened within you. That's not a question of whether you like to read or not. That's a question of whether you want life or not. It doesn't take a whole lot of reading anyway to absorb a scripture into your heart and let it become life to you in Jesus Christ. And you just might find that if the Holy Spirit leads the thinking, the reading habits might change. You just might find that if the Holy Spirit leads the thinking, the behavior will change. The belief will change. It's so important. You know, Jesus himself told us plainly, matter-of-factly, you know, everybody had left him in John chapter 16. He's been left by everybody, and yet he says, but I'm not alone. He said that. I'm not alone. Everybody's left me, but I'm not alone because my Father is with me. And then he goes right into, you know, instead of woe is me, I'm all alone, all I got is God with me. You know, he immediately goes into giving encouragement to his disciples and therefore to us because he goes right from that into saying, these things I've spoken to you, that in me you might have peace. So, look at it. John 16:32. Jesus says, an hour is coming and has already come for you to be scattered, each to his own home, and to leave me alone. And yet I'm not alone because the Father's with me. These things I've spoken to you so that in me you might have peace. In the world you have tribulation, but take courage. I've overcome the world. We all have tribulations in this world. If people start to pretend that somehow as a Christian you don't have tribulations, I don't know what planet they're living on. They're living on the planet of presupposition. That line of thinking works as long as it works. You know what I'm saying? But it doesn't help anybody. And it's a pseudo faith. It's not a real faith. Real faith is being able to look life square in the eye without denying it and running away from it and realizing that he who is in within me is greater than he who is in this world. That's real faith. It's not about trying to, you know, do a magic shell game. No trials for me. You know, that's got nothing to do with faith. Real faith is Christ is in me no matter what. No matter what. You know, thy word have I hid in my heart that I might not sin against thee. I can't encourage you enough to be strengthened by his word in you. And to not let the flesh beat your spirit to the punch of saying, well, you know, I'm not much of a reader, Wayne. That's not the issue. If you let that be the issue, then you'll never absorb the word. God's word, thy word is life. Thy word is a lamp unto my feet. Hallelujah. I can be strengthened according to the power of your might within me. Hallelujah. I need to know the word of God. This is, you know, saying that Jesus is my bread of life and then not staying in the word of God to me just doesn't work. If Jesus is my bread of life, I need the Word. I need the Word of God. I need Scripture. And I read Scripture in the light of Jesus that he might transform it into bread of life for me and into living water for me. Hallelujah. If God didn't love you,
He wouldn't tell you to be clothed with the power of his might. If God didn't love you, he wouldn't give you his armor. If God didn't love you, he wouldn't give you his Holy Spirit. He's given you, we have the mind of Christ. We're a new creation, but God leaves it to us to put on the new mind. Now, I want to just, the first thing you got to bat away is this idea that bad things are happening to me, God doesn't love me. And I know right now bad things are happening to a lot of people. And so it's such a lie of the devil. So, see, God could have kept that from happening. You know, and then therefore he doesn't love you, doesn't love me, doesn't care, isn't real, blah, blah, blah, blah, blah. But the fact of the matter is, if we would allow ourselves to be strengthened in the word, and if we would be proactive and preemptive, we would already know before a trial hits us that part of our growth, part of our development. See, here's what I believe. I have a simple belief, very, very simple belief. It's this: God is dedicated to my growth. That's it. And I see everything that happens to me in my life in that light. God is dedicated to my growth. It's not that he lets something bad happen to someone else so that I might learn something good. It's got nothing to do with that at all. It's got God is dedicated to our strengthening. So he wants me to resist the devil. He doesn't want me to just sit with my hands folded and say, like, well, if God really loved me, he wouldn't let the devil attack me, would he? And so if the devil's attacking me, God doesn't love me. And so therefore, you know, we got to get way, way, way beyond that. You know what I'm saying? I hope this is being quickened in you. This is grace. This is mercy. This is grace and mercy. Hallelujah. God wants me to put on the armor of God. God wants me to stand my ground. God wants me to be clothed with the Lord Jesus Christ. God wants me to put off in the old and be clothed with the new. Now, apart from his Holy Spirit, I can't do anything. Contingent to everything is that I need to be abiding in Jesus Christ. And as he further defines that, it's like his word abiding in me. Is his word living in you? You don't have to speed read the Bible. It's not about how many times you've read the book from cover to cover. It's about gaining a heart of understanding of Jesus Christ. You can take a word a day, if you want, and meditate upon it, and it might be quickened over a month to you. So it's not about quantity as much as it's about quality. I mean, I can't encourage you enough to get thoroughly acquainted with the Scriptures. But I just want to kick out a couple of lies of the devil here today that I feel very strong in the Lord. Just to underline again, this idea that, you know, bad things happening, God could stop them if he wanted to, which, I mean, how can we argue with that, right? But this thing, therefore he doesn't love me or doesn't care for me, or, you know, he did it in response to some sin of the past or something. You know, you've got to get more appreciative of the total cleansing work of the blood of Jesus Christ, that just isn't in God's box of tricks. He doesn't look at your sin anymore, man. You are clothed with Jesus Christ. And you got to see yourself the same way God sees you so that you can face this life as a beloved child and know that you've got the access of a new creation, to know that you have access to the armor of God, to know that you're able to resist the devil and he will flee from you. Now, let me share with you three little portions of Scripture, one from Paul, one from James, one from Peter. And the reason I want to share these is because I just like these. I've got two passages in each one to share with you. And I think you'll see what I'm doing here. Let me go with Paul first. I'll just do Paul, James, and Peter because that's just the way they're laid out in the Scripture. So here's Paul in Ephesians chapter 4, verse 20. He says, you did not learn Christ in this way, if indeed you have heard him and have been taught in him, just as truth is in Jesus, that in reference to your former manner of life, you lay aside the old self, which is being corrupted in accordance with the lust of deceit, and that you be renewed in the spirit of your mind and put on the new self, which in the likeness of God has been created in righteousness and holiness of the truth. So how do I put on my new self? What does that mean, Wayne? It's in the likeness of God. So it's just like what Paul wrote in Colossians chapter 3. When Christ, who is our life, is revealed, then you also will be revealed with him in glory. Or it's like what John wrote in 1 John, I think, chapter 3. See how great a love the Father has bestowed upon us, that we should be called children of God. You know, we don't see yet, but we will see. So
to put on the new self. How do I know I'm putting on the new self? It's created in the likeness of God. You see, the more you fix your eye on the purity of God, the more you're able to see what your new self is really like. You're not going to see your new self by looking within to you. That's a good way to get a ringside seat at your old self, which is continuing to be corrupted and destroyed. But you've got to put on your new. God gave you a new self by his Holy Spirit, but we've got to put it on. Now, why does he do it that way? Why doesn't he put it on for us? Because we need to grow strong. He wants us to grow strong. He wants us to have

the Lord. You know, one thing I've asked that I shall seek. Dave goes on to write, I might dwell in the temple and behold the beauty of the Lord in the temple. In the day of trouble, he conceals me in the secret place of his tent, you see. I've shared the example many, many times that when I lived in the White Mountains of New Hampshire, which I had gone to seminary there in 1974 through 77, then began hosting Let's Talk About Jesus, then Loving Grace Ministries was started, had a radio cabin on the side of a hill, and I had, I don't want to belabor the point, but I just had a place in the woods that I went to worship at. It was a rock, and it was a maple grove with a big boulder and a little pine tree, so a very significant little spot, and I would worship the Lord there. And after doing that for a while, guess what? A path appeared. And then the Lord quickened that to me one day. He said, make a well-worn path into my presence. I had made a path so that anybody else could get to the place that I was worshiping at, because I went there so often. And what the Lord was ministering to me was like, invest now in closeness with God, for surely the storms in life come, and you don't want to be just totally unequipped when a spiritual hurricane hits your life. You want to have the hatches battened down. You want to have things secured. You want to know who you are. You want to know where the armor is. You want to know that you can resist the devil, and he will flee. You want to know that you can trust in the Lord, and he will come through, because he always has. You want to build that type of experience up in your life. And friends, there's only one way to do it. And God, on the one hand, I can say God has done it all. But then he's given us these gifts, and he asks us to use them. And it's by these that I think we exercise spiritual muscles and spiritual insight. And we're able to give our lives bountiful experience as the decades roll on. I'm in my 40th year of following the Lord. In about a half a year, I'll celebrate my 40th anniversary of being a Christian. And I've got bountiful experiences behind me of the Lord coming through, you know, when it just looked like all hope was lost. I have bountiful experiences of by the grace of God, putting on the armor of God when you just seem like you don't have 2 ounces left of strength. And yet the Lord puts the enemy to flight. So this idea that God doesn't love me when a trial comes upon me, it just misses the boat entirely. And it's sad, because what is that based upon? You know, when we receive Christ, we've got to start building that relationship. This is a relationship we're entering into. It's not a service contract. He wants us to abide in him. I would think we want to abide in him. And yet I have met many, many a person in my life who they say they believe God, and yet I don't ever hear that they had a transformative sort of experience. I wonder if people really understand what goes on in salvation. You know, sometimes we say, well, I received Christ as my Savior. Maybe we should be a little bit more explicit. Maybe it should be, I gave my life to Christ. Because that's what's really going on. It's not so much, I gave him a corner in my life. You know, that's not what he's looking for, a corner in our unregenerate life. You know, he's looking for total transformation. That's why we need to confess our sins and realize that we're dead apart from him. It's not we just add him in, a little bit of faith in. It's, you know, we're bought with a price, the Bible says. We're no longer our own. You know, it's not about what we think about things. So many times people think they had a spiritual experience, and then the mind just keeps on thinking just like it always has. We need to think new thoughts. You want to give yourself the benefit, the blessing of being led by the Holy Spirit. Know that that's different. Just like I said at the top of the program today, when you're praising God, that's God breathed. That's, the world doesn't understand that. World didn't give it to you. World can't take it away. World doesn't understand that. All the world can get out of that is, well, you know, God's got a big ego, or what's going on here. You know, every time I worship the Lord, I'm reminding myself of who he is. Every time I worship the Lord, I'm stepping into the river of the Holy Spirit. Amen. It's a great blessing to realize that you can put on the armor of God. It's a great blessing to realize that you don't need to be conformed to this world. Hallelujah. Now, how do you got to do it. You got to do it. You know, I've been playing the guitar since I was 16 years old, and I'm a fairly good flat picker. But I'm telling you, yeah, I didn't just pray and wait for God to give it to me. You practice, you practice, you practice, you practice, you play, you practice, you perform, you play, you practice, you perform. You do that, and then you progress. Hallelujah. What a blessing to hide the Word of God in your heart. It's not about whether you like to read or not. It really isn't. Don't let the flesh deprive you, because it's more profound than that. It's not whether one likes to read or not. I want to explode that myth, too. It's about
Do the scriptures, you know, the letter of the word.

0: kills, but the Spirit of the Word gives life. Jesus said that we need to bring the Scriptures to Him so that we might see Him over them and truly have life. That's what I do when I read the Scriptures. Sometimes one verse will carry me. So it's just our flesh tricking us. And I'm not much of a reader, Wayne, so, you know, I leave that for the minister. Well, then you're leaving yourself wide open. Would you do that? Really? You know, that's like saying Hurricane Irene's coming, think I'll go for a day at the beach. I mean, you don't take any precautions? Come on. This is a spiritual battle we're in. We need to bring every single thought captive to the obedience of Jesus Christ. And I hope this doesn't sound hard, because to me it's like, I want to give this to you. Hallelujah. When you receive Christ as Savior, don't wait for a feeling to strike you. You got to dive in. Hallelujah. You gave your life to the Lord. What are you waiting for? Come on. You want this thing to be quickened? Start spending time with God. In worship, in fellowship, in prayer, in Scripture, in every way you can think of. Hallelujah. You know, fill your heart with the Word of God. Fill your mind with the Word of God. Hallelujah. Amen. So Paul writes, you know, put on your new self. Put on. We've got to put on the new self. And then later on in chapter 6, he says, be strong in the Lord and in the strength of his might. Put on the full armor of God so that you'll be able to stand firm against the schemes of the devil. Oh, the devil is a schemer. Devil keeps probing, doesn't he? Always looking for the weak point. Right? Always looking for the point. Devil. So, you can put on the full armor of God. And you know what? It's full. It's full armor. It's not partial armor. It doesn't leave you exposed. It's full armor. Hallelujah. Put on the full armor of God. So that you'll be able to stand firm. I mean, what a blessing. Did you realize God just said that? Does he say that to people he doesn't love? No. No. He says that to you. Well, you know, I don't know how to do that. Well, I'll tell you what. If the house was burning down and the door was open and you knew that running through it would save your life, you'd know how to do that. I'm just saying. There's a spiritual battle going on and you're either growing or atrophying every day. There's no middle here. You're either growing or atrophying. You're either growing in the Lord or you're growing away from the Lord. You know, there's no middle ground here. There's no stagnation. You're either going on in or falling away from. You ever think of it that way? Well, what do you want to do? I want to go on in. Well, and why not? Come on in. Come on in. Come on into the Scriptures. Come on into the armor of God. Come on into being transformed by the power of His might. Amen. Hallelujah. Put on the full armor of God. Praise God. I wanted to share with you something from James and Peter also. James says this, and sounds almost, you might think James sounds like he's off his rocker or something, because he says in chapter 1, verse 2, consider it all joy, my brethren, when you encounter various trials. You might say, well, maybe James hasn't gone through what I've gone through. Oh, you know what? That's what one of the things I can't take in this whole prosperity nonsense. You know, prosperity, such nonsense. Because, you know, anyone who knows really anything about the honesty of the Scriptures has got to know that that had nothing to do with anything in the early church. My goodness. Fox's Book of Martyrs would be rolling in their grave if they know that they died their lives so that we could be sitting back and counting our wallets and saying, aren't we blessed to God? I mean, that's got so little to do with Jesus Christ and the blood of the cross. But the fact of the matter is, consider it all joy, my brethren, when you encounter various trials, knowing that the testing of your faith produces endurance. Let endurance have its perfect result, so that you may be perfect and complete, lacking in nothing. Hallelujah. Amen. Maybe some people don't like the concept. What do you mean, testing my faith? God has to test my faith? No, you have to test your faith. God knows where your faith is at. You have to test your faith. The testing of your faith is so that you can see that you've got it. God already knows what you've gotten, to what degree you've got. He doesn't have to test your faith. He knows what's going on. The testing of your faith is totally for your benefit. The testing of my faith. It's not passing a test. It's like testing it to see if it's even there. Do I have faith? I'm going to endure. It's going to have a perfect result. I'm going to count it all joy because my life isn't about the trial. The kingdom of God is righteousness and peace and joy in the Holy Spirit. The trial gives me the opportunity to say, this isn't my life. My life is Christ. So I already have joy for that. And now I'm going to let God show me. Because I'm having faith in Him. So He's going to show me. And the testing of my faith isn't a grade that he gives me. The testing of my faith is so that I have the benefit to see what happens. Hallelujah. Let endurance have its perfect result, so that you may be perfect and complete, lacking in nothing. Now, in the same chapter of that, I just got to add this in. Same chapter, still chapter 1, down in verse 21, James says, therefore, putting aside all filthiness and all that remains of wickedness, listen very carefully, in humility, receive the word implanted, which is able to save your souls. Prove yourselves doers of the word, not merely hearers who delude themselves. Sometimes we think, well, I went and I listened to a message, so I guess I paid my dues. You're deluding yourself. The word needs to get quickened. That's when it becomes life. There's something about when you're a doer of the word that the word comes to life, right? Amen? Well, how do you know about the blessing of preaching the gospel until you yourself have preached the gospel and seen someone get saved? Amen. Then the word comes to life. Hallelujah. Oh, I didn't think I could do it. And it happened. Hallelujah. See, so we want to be doers of the word. But we got, before being a doer of the word, you got to receive the word implanted. Now, the word ultimately is Jesus Christ himself. Amen. In the beginning was the word. That's Jesus Christ. And in the end of the book of Revelation, you see Jesus in a robe dipped in blood and a banner and says, word of God. That's Jesus Christ. So receiving the word, the logos, the life-creating word of God, that's Christ himself. But now we have the scripture, which are the words of God. And when we take the words of God to God himself, and Christ can bring them to life again, just like Paul writes in 2 Corinthians chapter 3, the letter of the word kills. To this day, the people that look at the law, a veil lies over their heart, it's removed in Christ. But the Spirit gives life. See? So receive the word implanted. Hallelujah. So I just hope that for everybody listening in today, it's just impossible that as a Christian, I'm having a trial, God could keep it from happening, therefore he doesn't love me. You got to rebuke that. You know, what Jesus did at Calvary is so much more huge than any individual trial you and I are ever go through. We should never, ever, ever doubt the love of God. God so loved the world that he gave his only begotten son. Or that's what John says in chapter 3 and in Revelation chapter 1, to him who loves us and released us from our sins by his blood and made us to be a kingdom of priests. God's very touch and thought, first thought of you before the foundation of the world is one emanated out of love. So to doubt the love at all isn't going to help. And I think it's the flesh even, if I can just go with this for a second. Maybe we learned as a kid, if we throw a hissy fit, mom and dad will change their mind. You know, that don't work with God. Do you hear me when I said that? The hissy fit doesn't work with God. Because he ain't changing his mind. He knows what we need. And it's not that we need the trial, we need the strength. It's not that we need the devil attacking us, we need the armor of God. You see what I'm saying? Don't look at the negative. Look what God gives you. Hey, man, you could come out of this stronger. You could come out of this realizing talents and gifts you didn't even think you had. And you know what it was? It was the very severity of the trial that prompted you to put your full basket of faith in the Lord, maybe for the first time in your life. And instead of waiting around for him to do something, you finally got proactive. You say, you know, the Bible tells me to put on the armor of God. It doesn't say stand up and God will put it on for me. Bible tells me to be clothed with the old and to lay aside, be clothed with the new and lay aside the old. So you might say, well, I can't do that unless the Lord does it. But the Lord's already done it, and he gave it to you. Now, he's saying, I gave you this new shirt, put it on. You can't do that? Well, no. You know, so, but I'd rather think that he doesn't love me. Now, that just isn't going to work. If you really want to know that he loves you, you got to start by looking at the cross before you even existed, okay? Start there. But I just want to share this with you. See, consider it all joy. Well, how are you going to do that? Receive the word implanted. God's word creates life in a lifeless situation. Now, Peter's the same as James, kind of, in this, and James says about the trials and then gives us some help as to really how to get that done, how to be a doer of the word. Receive the word implanted. Put aside the filthiness. Instead, think about receiving the word implanted. Peter has a similar sort of thing going on in his first letter. First, in chapter 4, verse 12, Peter says this, beloved, do not be surprised at the fiery ordeal among you, which comes upon you for your testing. There's that word testing again. You might think, boy, God's a mean God that he's got to test me with a fiery trial. I'm telling you, the test isn't for him. It's for you. It's your benefit. When God gives you an A, he already knows you had it in you. You didn't know you had it in you. You see what I'm saying? You got to take it in a good light here. You think Peter's trying to put people down in a fiery trial or lift them up? Come on. Beloved, do not be surprised at the fiery ordeal among you, which comes upon you for your testing, as though some strange thing were happening to you. But to the degree that you share the sufferings of Christ, keep on rejoicing. So also at the revelation of his glory, you may rejoice with exultation. If you're reviled for the name of Christ, you're blessed, because the Spirit of the glory and of God rests on you. Hallelujah. So Peter's doing the same thing. You can look at the fiery trial, or I think I'd rather look at the Spirit of the glory of God resting upon me. Hallelujah, because I'm loving Jesus. And then also, Peter goes on later on to give a little bit more practical help with this too. In chapter 5, just verse 6, just like James says, humble yourself. You know, humble yourself. So Peter says, humble yourselves under the mighty hand of God, that he may exalt you at the proper time, casting all your anxiety on him, because he cares for you. Be of sober spirit. Be on the alert. Your adversary, the devil, prowls around like a roaring lion seeking someone to devour. But resist him, firm in your faith, knowing that the same experiences of suffering are being accomplished by the brethren in the world. Why is an experience of suffering being accomplished? Isn't that a strange way to put it? I'm accomplishing an experience of suffering. You wouldn't look at it as an accomplishment, would you? God does. Do you know that? God looks at it as an accomplishment that you came through something. Now, as a child of God, how much of God do we want with us when we go through something? A little bit? Well, then get over in the camp of God doesn't love me. Like the hissy fit, like maybe that'll make him change his mind. He's seeing me down here, I'm saying, you don't love me, you know, so he's going to prove his love to me. Look, he did it at the cross. You want him to do something on top of Jesus for little old you? You know, you don't got it right. That's not going to help you. What's going to help you is seeing Jesus. What's going to help you is seeing that he loved you before you even a thought to yourself, before the foundation of the earth. Hallelujah. You got to see that because you have trials isn't a doubting of his love. He told you you'd have trials, and he gave you all the equipment. That's like being on a boat and being given. It's like being on a boat that's going down, and they give you a life jacket and a lifeboat, but instead you gripe that the boat's going down. You know, get in the life jacket, get in the lifeboat. So you know you can gripe about the trial that's happening, and you'd have my sympathy. You would. But is that really what you want? Do you want sympathy or do you want victory? Hallelujah. Victory's in the Lord Jesus Christ. I'm just sharing this with you, my friends. It's not that he doesn't love you. He loves you. He loves you. You got to get over that fence of judging his love based upon experience. You got to get over the fence on that. You got to put on the mind of Christ. You got to realize that trials are a part of this life and that God can be glorified in them. You can be strengthened in them. You can be enduring. You can be growing. The gifts of the Holy Spirit, the presence of the Holy Spirit can be strengthened in you. And instead of saying, God, let a trial happen to me, he could have stopped it, therefore he doesn't love me, and I don't know if he loves me. Instead say, I gave my life to Jesus Christ. I received that truth. I've repented of sins. I've come to him, and I am growing in my relationship. I am developing a relationship with the Lord. I'm not going to sit around hoping that one-time decision is going to be a save-all for life. I'm building a relationship. I'm making the well-worn path into God's presence. And if and when a day of trial comes, by the grace of God, may I keep on that well-worn path. May I praise his name no matter what. May I learn that he's worthy to be praised on the mountain and in the valley and every day in between as well. Amen. And again, it's not about whether you like to read or not, because it's not about reading. It's about the Word, the truth, the life of God. If you want that, it's in the Word of God. You can receive a little or you can receive a lot. Hallelujah. And receive it all in the light of Jesus Christ. So, Paul says, put on your new self. James says, receive the Word implanted. Peter says, resist the devil and he will flee. So, and cast your anxiety upon him because he cares for you. So, you know, I'm just sharing these verses because these are the verses that are, this is God's love for you when the chips are down. Doesn't do any good to say, well, if he loved me, he wouldn't let it happen. That's your conclusion, and it's dead wrong, and it's going to build a wall of separation between you and God. You can't, you know, if I learned a long time ago a little thing. If you're not driving a car, you could do this right now. Look at your right hand and look at your left hand. Let's, for the sake of this little illustration, let's say that the left hand is the trials and tribulations in this world, and let's say that the right hand is God. Now put your left hand in front of your right hand. What are you looking at? You're looking at the trials and tribulations in this world. Can you see God? No, not clearly, because the trials and tribulations are in the way. Now, let's do the other thing. Put the right hand in front of the left hand. Now, what are you seeing? Well, now you're seeing God. Can't see the trials and tribulations too much because God's in front of them. Now, that's your and my choice each and every day. What are we going to look at? Well, Wayne, I can't help it. The trials are happening all over the place. I mean, I can relate and I sympathize also. Yes, I do. Now, we're brothers and sisters. When one member of the body hurts, the whole body hurts, that's for sure. But I'm sharing with you that this is, it's not even tough love. It's just love. It's just that when the chips are down, this is what we need to do. God's going to bring you through. You know, God's going to bring you through. God is a God of new beginnings. God is a God of victory. God gives you his armor. God gives you his mind. God gives you a new creation. God warns us not to be conformed to this world, but be transformed by the renewing of our mind. We never need it so much as when the world, the flesh, and the devil are whacking at us and trying to convince us God doesn't love us. And you might say, well, why would God let that happen? Well, it's an opportunity for you to say, yes, he does. Yes, he does. I'm not listening to the world, the flesh, and the devil. I was bought with a price. I gave my life to Christ. That's a done deed. It doesn't change. The boundaries have been set. I am a child. See how great a love the Father has bestowed upon me. Gives you a chance to express that. It's got nothing to do with whether you feel it or not. It's not about feelings either. It's not. It's not about whether you like to read. It's not about God doesn't love me. It's not about our feelings. It's about Christ and Christ alone. And I'm just sharing this with you because you could be strong in his word even if you don't know anything about his word. You can just decide today. Thy word have I hid in my heart. I might not sin against it. God gave me armor. I'll put it on. God gave me a new self. I will put it on. God gave me the opportunity to be transformed. I will do that. Hallelujah. He made it all possible. I'm just stepping into the invitation he gave me. And then the whole thing about James and Peter, right, about testing of the faith. It's not like you're passing a test to see if you can go to the next grade. That's not it at all. The testing of the faith is for your benefit. Like I said, I think God knows the level of faith I have better than I do. When I go through a trial and I'm given the opportunity to praise God, even like sometimes during a fun drive, sometimes it looks like, well, we're going down for sure this time, and then God puts it in your spirit to praise him and believe him anyway. Well, why is that happening? Because that's intrinsic to a new covenant life, that you believe and praise God no matter what, because your salvation is an eternal deal. It's not undone by a circumstance in life. You know what I'm saying? And you and I have the opportunity to grow in this, and that's what I want to encourage you. And this isn't about a heavy-duty doctrine or anything. This is really direct. You know, I'm a child of God. He tells me to put on the armor I need to so I can stand firm against the devil. I can't stand firm against the devil. Put on the armor. Cast your cares upon him because he cares for you. Hallelujah. This message is intended to be a letter of God's love to anybody who's hurting. And sometimes I think if we're all honest, well, all of us might be a little bit. But it's the testing of faith is not about God judging us. It's all about God blessing us. It's easy to confess things about God. It's something else to confess those same beautiful things after you've been through the ringer a few times. You know, to have untested faith, well, you can claim anything in the world. Tested faith is more directed towards Jesus Christ. Hallelujah. So, there's so many things happening just right now in this world. And I can't promise anybody that things are going to get any easier here on out for believers or for people. I can't say peace, peace, safety, safety when there is none. The only peace I know of is the peace of God and Jesus Christ. And it's a peace that's not dependent upon the absence of trials. It's a peace that's proactive. It's dependent upon the presence of God. It's not the peace in this world is the absence of a negative, absence of conflict. People, well, as soon as the conflict ends, we have peace. No, that's not peace. That's just the absence of conflict. Peace is something proactive. Peace I give to you. Not as the world gives do I give to you, because peace is Christ. He's our Prince of Peace, and He's a living presence. Hallelujah. You can foster that as well. Hallelujah. Amen. Turn your thoughts to the Lord. Amen. Don't be like people that just say, well, I believed in Jesus once, and that's about as long as it went. You know, invest in your relationship, and you'll be the better for it. Spend time, hallelujah, with God in prayer and fellowship and with brothers and sisters. Spend time, invest life, you know, act, you know, be the doer of the word. Act as if this relationship is real. If you want it to be the most wonderful, awesome thing in your life, accept right now that it is and live it out like it is. Stop waiting for something else to happen. In other words, start, you know, it is the, I can tell you, it is the most awesome thing in life. But I can also tell you, the day that I got saved, I dove in whole hog. I wasn't waiting for God to do some second act to prove anything to me. I started absorbing the scriptures, worshiping God, being in fellowship. You gotta, you know, and it's not legalistic at all. It's just that if Christ has become your Savior, I mean, how do you hide that under a bushel? Oh, what'd you do this? I remember when I went back to work in a factory after I received Christ as Savior and word was already out. Word was already out that I'd become one of them born-agains over the weekend. And this big guy, George, on the assembly line, he goes, well, Wayne, what'd you do this weekend? I said, I received Jesus Christ as my Lord and Savior. And then he goes, ah, what else did you do? And I said, what else? I said, what else is there? And then he said, well, there's a lot of other things. And he was like, Wayne, can you smoke hash in heaven? Because if you can't, I don't want to go there. But you know what? My faith was being tested right away. But I had such a joy in the Lord. Hallelujah. Jesus Christ, hallelujah. I just want every single person that refers to themselves as Christian to be filled with the glory and the joy of the Lord, because that's our strength. Hallelujah. God loves you more than you could ever, ever, ever, ever know. Ever know. Ever know. The trial doesn't mean that He doesn't love you. Say just the opposite. Try this one on. The trial means He does love me. Now, how can that be possible? Because He gave me the armor for it. He gave me the mind for it. He gave me the new creation for it. Hallelujah. God gave you everything you need. He gave you Himself. Hallelujah. Take hold of that. Praise His name. Hallelujah. Amen. The world and the flesh and the devil definitely want to distance you from God. That's why Jesus gave it to us straight up in John 16:33. In this world you'll have tribulation, but take courage, be of good cheer, for I've overcome the world. In me you have peace. In me you have peace. Hallelujah. In me you have peace. Remember the old story I told about the art exhibition, and the theme was peace? And there were all these paintings distributed and submitted, some of pastoral scenes, blue skies, you know, idyllic sort of things. And the one that won was of a rock-cragged, ocean-tossed, wave-tossed piece of stormy coastline. The rain is pelting, the waves are coming up fiercely at the bottom, and just in the cleft of the rock, there's a mother bird with two chicks under her arm, and that was called peace, and that won the competition. See, peace never looks so awesome until you receive it in the midst of great difficulty. And Christ is our peace. Hallelujah. I've gone the whole hour. Friends, this is a love letter from the Lord to everybody and any child of His who's suffering. He loves you. He loves you. Please put on the armor He's given for you. Please cast your anxieties upon you, Him, because He cares for you. Please consider it all joy because of His presence. And He will bring you through, because He does bring you through. Jesus is the way maker. Say that. Hallelujah. And act on that and live it and breathe it and eat it and drink it. And let it be life to you. Hallelujah. Father God, may the words of my mouth and the meditations of my heart be acceptable to Thy sight, O Lord, my God, my King, my Redeemer. May this be life for each and every one listening. We pray for Your grace to sustain this ministry, that You'll be exalted and glorified. In Jesus' name. Well, hallelujah. I do pray that you've been enriched in the message I felt led to share with you today over Let's Talk About Jesus. Being strong in God's Word, and it is, I just want to underscore this again, it's the Lord's strength. The Lord gives us strength. We don't have it in ourselves. Hallelujah. But greater is He that is in us. Praise His holy name. Greater is He that is in us than he that is in the world. There's a good reason for you to know Christ in you, your hope of glory, because greater is He that is in us. Well, if I don't know that He's in me, then I can't know that greatness. Hallelujah. How great is God?
1: I'd love you to tell the Lord right now how great the Lord is to you. Amen. He clothes us with strength. In the day of trouble, he conceals us. In the secret place of his tent, he hides us. This is how I know the Lord. He does not keep me from trials, but he is always with me. And I believe, for my own growth and development in the Lord, that there's been many a trial where I've called out to the Lord for deliverance, and absent from anything showing up immediately, I'm left with, well, be strong in the power of my might, and trust me, and stand and see the salvation of the Lord. So sometimes God spoon feeds us immediately, carries us out of a trial before we even know we're in it, and sometimes we feel like we're just going through every last bit of it, but what I've received, it's like God sometimes whispers in my ear, I've given you a lot. It's time for you to put into use what I've given you so that you can be blessed and see how effective it is. So that's a great thing. It's a great thing. Hallelujah. I've been through a number of trials in my Christian life. No doubt there are more on the way, but because of Christ. Hallelujah. But God, hallelujah, greater is he that is in us, once again, than he that is in the world. God bless you. Thank you so much. I pray that you've been enriched on this day's service of Let's Talk About Jesus. It is always a blessing to be sharing Jesus Christ with you. Hallelujah. 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And our mailing address is Let's Talk About Jesus, P.O. 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Our zip code is 07848. 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
15: On today's show, President Trump pushes back at the G7 on the leaked reports on Iran.
16: Keeping you informed and engaged, now more than ever. 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
15: Hello, it's June 17th. Welcome to Seculo. Will Haynes in studio. We're going to be heading over to ACLJ Jerusalem a little bit later. But right now, President Trump is about to speak at the G7 conference about specifically Iran. As the details that were leaked, he has pushed back on and said a lot of these were issues. President Trump is, it looks like, be stepping up to the podium right now, actually, as we speak. So make sure we're monitoring that, guys. I'll make sure if there's something we need to jump in on, we will. That's happening live right now. That being said, there is a lot of misinformation going around. And I don't use that word lightly. I never do. I understand the connotation that comes with it about this deal in Iran. One of the more prominent ones I've been seeing is that we are putting $300 billion into the rebuilding of Iran. And yes, sure, saying that, you know, this is how it's going to work. The U.S. actually is paying Iran $300 billion, yada, yada, yada. I'm seeing that being repeated by even some, a lot of my liberal friends who are just sharing the articles over and over again. But there's a lot of other details in this deal, including what does that $300 billion look like? Where does it come from? And of course, it's not what they're leading you to believe. $300 billion of essentially non-committed so far, but are not signed, but committed investment funds from private people that are going to be building. Because at this point, Iran has not even allowed that kind of private investment for decades and decades.
17: Well, one thing you have to be clear on, because we haven't seen the full text, is when you see this headline from CNN, read the 14-point draft agreement between the U.S. and Iran. You can immediately know that it's fake news. And how do we know that? This is even from NBC News saying that the 14-point U.S.-Iran agreement reported by news outlets is not the text signed this past weekend, a diplomat says. Who is the diplomat? A regional diplomat with knowledge of the details of the U.S.-Iran agreement. So probably someone from Qatar or the UAE or Pakistan, one of those governments that was involved with that entire process. So CNN running around, them and Bloomberg, saying, we've got it, folks, we've got it. Apparently this is a draft from May that they are running out because someone leaked it to them, and they buy in the disinformation that is all around. It's ridiculous. President Trump had more to say on this. We'll talk about it in a bit.
15: Yeah, and let's remember, President Trump speaking right now, The deal is not done. They have an understanding. There's some electronic signatures, but it has not been fully executed yet. And they asked President Trump specifically about what would happen if that failed. What would it look like? Let's hear Byte 7.
18: Agreement now final, or are you still...
19: No, it's not final. It's a memorandum of understanding. And if I don't like it, we'll go back to shooting at them, dropping bombs on their head.
18: When do you expect the word?
19: If I don't like it, if they don't behave, we'll go right back to dropping bombs right smack in the middle of their head. Okay? Because they've misbehaved for 47 years. All right?
15: If they don't behave, we'll go right back to dropping bombs right smack in the middle of their head. So when people have questioned whether this war has come to a conclusion, I think you could say that it is a pretty likely chance because of the big threats that are coming, but there's still this chance. It's still dealing with Iran. President Trump right now says that, you know, the deal will prevent Iran from getting any, you know, mass weaponry or mass, you know, chaos weaponry or nukes. That's what he's saying right now, saying it's achieving all the deals that they want. We're going to go over this again. President Trump, if we see him a little scatterbrained, speaking right now at the G7 conference. So we are covering that as well as trying to keep you informed. Phone lines are open. What do you think about this? And of course, we can talk about the fact that this report, this 14 points that everyone's running with, at least you have Axios, who says, hey, look, the first line of their article is the still secret terms of President Trump's plan. So give me a call. What do you think? 1-800-684-3110. Whew. Had a lot to cover today. Again, we're going to head over to ACLJ Jerusalem here in just a little bit. It's always important that we have that office there. And we have all our offices around the world, including ACLJ in Europe, which is our European Center for Law and Justice. 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ACLJ.org/champions, where you become a monthly donor to the organization. All right, when we get back, we're going to take your calls and comments. And again, just a little bit later, heading to ACLJ Jerusalem, we're going to break this down even further. So don't go anywhere. It's a very short break. If you're watching online, you get a special video presentation. So don't leave.
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21: 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We model biblical, healthy masculinity. We demonstrate what it means to provide, protect, and defend. 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Thankfully, the Lord has not left us alone to carry out this privilege of fatherhood. He has given us the best example of a father in himself. 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Men, celebrate this Father's Day with a renewed commitment to be a godly father.
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15: All right, let's slow it down just a little bit here, folks. Phone lines are open. We're going to take your calls. President Trump is speaking right now, and our team is monitoring it at the G7. If there is anything worth cutting into that we will, or if we have any sound bites that we are pulling right now. So don't worry, anything that is of new, you know, anything that's new that could come out of this, we'll make sure we have it ready for you. So don't go anywhere if you are considering it. Don't worry, we're monitoring it. That being said, I think we need to break this all down because there was, and we discussed some of it the other day or yesterday, a 14-point plan, a draft agreement that had leaked and that had come out with what the deal with Iran had looked like. And then President Trump now specifically saying that is not how things are going. And I think one of those big misconceptions, and we can talk about it a little bit more, we talked about it in the first segment because I keep seeing it being repeated, is that somehow the American taxpayers are on the hook for this $300 billion rebuild of the country. And that is just a lie.
17: Well, and where does that concept come from, right? Where did they come up with this number? Who leaked it to them, et cetera?
15: Who's writing a headline?
17: Exactly. Well, here's where it comes from. This is from when you see this, read the 14-point draft agreement between the U.S. and Iran that CNN put out that a regional diplomat has said is not the 14-point plan. This is an older draft, et cetera. It comes from point six of that, where it says the United States undertakes together with its regional partners to create a comprehensive plan agreed upon by both parties for the rehabilitation and economic development of the Islamic Republic of Iran, while ensuring financing of at least $300 billion, the implementation mechanism of this plan as a part of the final agreement will be formulated within 60 days. Also remember, even this, if it were the point, is the Memorandum of Understanding. The Memorandum of Understanding is the governing document while they are trying to get to a final deal in 60 days, which, if you know how this is operated, 60 days is probably a fluid number that will be agreed upon to extend as the talks continue. But even that, when you read that, the left and the media have run with it and said, U.S. to give $300 billion to Iran. You're seeing the headlines. You thought the pallets full of cash was a scandal under Obama. Now we're giving them $300 billion, et cetera. Well, the vice president actually addressed it directly on the Five or with Fox News yesterday and told them that the money would not come from U.S. taxpayers. It is specifically a prosperity fund, as mentioned. This concept that was in that earlier draft would include a fund supporting Iran's reconstruction, economic development, but it was not from the U.S. taxpayers. It is not our money. It was an idea that Qatar floated and has been discussed for a while that would seek a private sector investment from Gulf states and East Asian countries. Now, when you start to look at that and you go, okay, well, then it's still money pouring into Iran. Why would $300 billion of investment be important for Iran, but for the region? If you get to a deal where Iran is agreeing to not have a nuclear weapon, which even the vice president said, this concept wouldn't even begin until they had finally agreed upon all the nuclear stuff.
15: Yeah, let's go back. That is number one, is right. What we've been told. Is the number one thing is that. Everything else is secondary. That was President Trump's MO at the very beginning of this, which was that was the goal. Now, again, for a lot of us, there may have been other goals. But President Trump's goal, and he stated it many times, was a denuclearization of Iran. And that seems like that, like you said, a deal would not be going anywhere if that wasn't line item number one.
17: And when you read this and you see what it is, why would foreign investment from regional partners? Why would that be a thing that would be in a deal like this? I understand why people would want to make money off the redevelopment of Iran, but I'm talking about why would the United States and Iran want this? Well, Iran would want people investing in their country.
15: Sure.
17: But we also heard that from the vice president. Something that concerns me and concerned me when he said it was the bringing Iran into the world economy. Because if they haven't changed, et cetera, then why would you ever want them to be freely able to operate in the world economy?
15: Because they've been shut out for a long time.
17: So if this type of thing happens and they truly believe that the nuclear issue is dealt with, this is how you, from within, start to change Iran. Because you're having, one, Gulf states have real buy-in to the future of Iran. Yeah. And what are those Gulf states and those East Asian countries that would be partners in this as well, what would they want? Not the Iran of the last 47 years. So it starts to put economic checks on the Islamic Republic in a different way. What does the UAE not want if they're pouring billions of dollars into investments? Bad headlines about Ayatollahs hanging people in the middle of the streets.
15: I actually found this to be probably one of the more promising parts of this story, where, of course, when you have a mainstream media that wants to run on headlines that are not accurate, and you see that $300 billion, and they go, oh, we spent $80 billion to then spend $300 billion to rebuild, you know, it's like, that's not what's happening right now. And if what Will is right, if we are seeing major players on the global stage saying we want to invest in what could be a future Iran, great. From the inside out, that is how things can be changed. Again, for a lot of us that thought we'd have full regime change and all of that, maybe that this is what it looks like. As Will said, you know, this is not what it's looked like in the UAE. This is not what it's looked like in Saudi Arabia. This is not what it looked like in other Middle Eastern countries that have come around to at least some form. And again, these are not, I don't want to pretend they're Western areas, but what they are economic hubs where people are investing billions and billions of dollars into them to get tourism, to get new real estate investments, to get all of that. If we can get there, I find that to be a little bit more enticing into why this deal would make sense.
17: Well, and I want to address something. You know, this is from a longtime watcher of the broadcast on Rumble. Says, I'm sorry, but no one should be giving any money to Iran for anything. Here's, I traditionally agree with that and am still not sold. One, because I haven't seen the text of the deal or how it would be implemented. So I'm not going to go off of CNN's fake news reporting and old drafts to make a judgment on this. I am skeptical. I am optimistic because things are being done differently. And here's why even this component, of which it makes me nervous, but why, if it is able to succeed, why it would be able to succeed. Because it is different than the way that this has gone down earlier. With the Obama administration, it was sanctions relief, freeing up their own assets, letting them still control the entirety of their economy, right? So when their economy, their GDP produces revenue for the country, what did Iran use it for? Terror, October 7th, Middle East and regional adventurism that messed with the global economy and made us get to this point. If there are other players, if it is foreign investment, even from the regional allies that of the United States that start to pour money in private sector investment that isn't all controlled by the Islamic Republic. That is $300 billion going in to rebuild a country in a way that's not, hey, let's give this money to the mullahs, as Obama did. This is saying, yeah, free it up for private investment. Because you know what they are going to want? A return on their investment. They're not going to want a return to the terror that Iran has been sowing around the region. So I, once again, I don't trust the Iranians. I'm not sold on this deal because I haven't seen the deal. But just hearing these things, when there's a knee-jerk reaction that it shouldn't happen, I'm not so sure, because this isn't the same as just turning over $300 billion to the Ayatollah. This would be $300 billion of people investing in a country wanting to make more than $300 billion. That's the entire goal of investing that money into a place, is to make $300 billion and $1. That's the minimum goal of these people.
15: It's not about rebuilding as much as it is investing into what you consider almost new land, new property availability, new things that could actually come from a region that has been revolutionized. And maybe that's still on the table in this more creative economic way. Again, I want to make sure this is clear. This is not $300 billion that is coming from you, the taxpayers, because I think that is something that is being very, very, very highly shared as a misleading headline or as an Instagram post or whatever it may be. I see it over and over and over again, so much so that I had to do my own digging and find out the real details.
17: Well, and once again, we would have had a lot more viewers on this broadcast if we had led with a title that was fake that said Trump to give $300 billion to Iran.
15: Yeah.
17: A lot of people will watch that. When you go with the truth and the nuance, it doesn't get the eyeballs as many times, but it's so important know everything on this.
15: Maybe we should take up lying.
17: I'm not a fan of it.
15: Okay, I think you're right. I think you're right.
17: I fight against it most days.
15: I know that. I see you in those meetings. I'm proud of you. Phone lines are open, 1-800-684-3110. Russ is on hold. We'll get to him when we get back. We're going to take some other phone calls, too. Give me a call right now, 1-800-684-3110. And then later in the show, we're going to head over to ACLJ Jerusalem with Jeff Balaban. You got any questions related to how Israel ties into this and the entire Middle East? It'd be a great time to call in and get those questions on deck as well. 1-800-684-3110. We'll cover President Trump speaking at the G7 right now.
17: Welcome to the all-new ACLJ app. Expert analysis and insight big tech can't censor. 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
15: Phone lines are lighting up, so give us some time to get through those. 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We got a couple lines open at 1-800-684-3110. 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
2: And on Roku, and you fellows are now destination radio at noon for me. I really appreciate
15: Fantastic.
2: Your show.
15: Thank you.
2: Yeah. You know, I'm a lot older. I remember Nixon and the quagmire of Vietnam and peace with honor. I think Trump has obviously avoided that. And, you know, it's important to be able to admit a mistake, a foreign policy blunder, and move forward. But I want to ask you a separate question about those fellows at the UFC event. Am I getting the message that they're Christian nationalists, like Second Amendment people? But I don't know if you've looked into that. But I want to say that I voted for Trump twice. Bless his heart. He's trying to do the best he can. I think he's jumped the shark. It takes strength to sign this agreement. But, I mean, is Congress going to have to agree to it? I mean, the Iranians have to wonder who is actually in charge, Trump, Rubio, Netanyahu, you know? And when you talk about denuking, there's one nation that attacks its neighbors that has 200 nukes they got from spying on us. And I think we should look at defanging Israel. Remember the liberty. Thanks a lot, fellas. I really loved the show.
15: Yeah, I kind of figured where it was going. It was fine, though, Russ. I appreciate it. Look, I'll be honest, even when I disagree with you, there's a lot to unpack there. A lot of questions or comments coming in there. And look, let's maybe start at the beginning of your questions. Specifically, I don't even, where was the first question? First question was just about.
17: Well, it had to do with peace through on, or honorable peace, like Vietnam War. Once again, remember the Vietnam War was almost 20 years long as well. Mm-hmm. So, this is not a comparable situation. There was a long ground war in Vietnam. The fact that
15: huge loss of life.
17: The fact
15: Americans.
17: That anyone is trying to draw any Compare sort of connections two. Of Operation Epic Fury and that, and many people are, it's absurd because we're talking about several months that was mostly an air and naval campaign as compared to, if you want to talk about Iraq, Afghanistan, or if you want to talk about Vietnam, these were 20-year engagements.
15: With extreme loss of life. And not that there wasn't loss of life. I don't want to diminish anyone who sacrificed during this war. And look, who knows if this is over or not over. President Trump right now, though, is even saying, they're claiming the regime change win. They're claiming this is a big victory. But you're right. The timeline and the amount of American lives can't even be compared.
17: Well, especially when you consider how many American lives Iran has killed directly
15: over the last
17: 47 years. That is what you have to look at as a whole. I do want to address something real quick that's off topic that Russ brought up, because he did something remarkable there that I think we can't let go, right? I don't know if he watched the show yesterday.
15: He took us, but
17: I want him to. I really want him to.
15: Yeah, rabbit hole.
17: Because he did two things simultaneously. He talked about the individuals yesterday that was the UFC attack.

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7: Christians should not be preoccupied with changing their outward circumstances. The Christian life is not a social issue. It is not social revolution. It is spiritual regeneration. There is no reason to say, now you're a Christian and a slave, get out of that slavery. Christianity cannot be commensurate with bondage. You're free. Tell your master to go fly a kite. You're walking out.
8: Welcome to Grace to You with John MacArthur here on The Mission, WMCA. The Bible says that when Christ saves you, the old things pass away. But does that mean you're supposed to help that process along by removing every reminder of your sinful past? What if part of your past includes an unbelieving husband or wife? Today, John MacArthur examines that perplexing question as he follows up on the study he concluded yesterday called Restoring Marriage, with a compelling lesson titled Christians and Social Revolution. Whether you're married or single, it's important to remember there are unique, God-ordained rules for the road, both for men and for women, in the home and in the church, and to help you know and pursue God's standards with vigor, here's John. Follow along in 1 Corinthians 7.
7: There has been much said in the past about the revolutionary nature of Christianity, and there has been much printed about Christian revolution, and there has been much discussion about the social implications of Christianity and does Christianity bear weight against social status and social institutions, and what kind of weight does it bear, if any? What social activism is justified biblically, et cetera, et cetera. Well, this simple passage, not difficult to understand once you really see it, from verses 17 to 24, will help us to focus on the priorities of the Christian experience, particularly as they relate to social things. Now, in the seventh chapter, we have noticed that Paul is writing about the issue of marriage. The Bible has a lot to say about that particular subject. It talks about single people and their behavior. It talks about married people and their behavior. It talks about divorced people. It talks about widows. It has much to say about what is required within a marriage, what God's standards are for the life of the husband, the wife, the children. There is much in the Word of God about the whole theme of marriage. Some of what is in the Word of God is contained here in the seventh chapter of Corinthians. Now, the Corinthians were having problems with the whole subject of marriage. The problem basically arose from the fact that when people were becoming Christians, there was certain pressure being put upon them to conform to a certain view of marriage. For example, you're a single person and you happen to get saved in the city of Corinth and you attend the Corinthian assembly. There are some well-meaning Jews there who believe, because Orthodox Judaism always believed this, that to be single is to defy the law of God. God said to multiply, replenish the earth, and if you do not do that, then you are slaying the posterity of God. And so the Jews would say, you must get married, especially now that you're a Christian. And so there was tremendous pressure being put on single people. On the other hand, you had a kind of an ascetic attitude that was a holdover from pagan philosophy. And some of the Gentiles were coming into the church and saying, marriage is not the thing. Singleness is the thing, because then you can be ascetic, totally devoted to God, and you don't have any of the encumbrances of marriage. And what you really ought to do if you're married is get a divorce and get out of your marriage. And it went further than that, especially if you happen to be married to an unbeliever, dump him for sure, because he'll defile you. And if you have children, you'll have half-breed defiled children. So these were the confusing elements in the Corinthian situation regarding marriage. And so some were saying everybody has to get married. Some were saying everybody has to get single again so we can be totally devoted to God. And there would be a high level of spirituality in the Jews' mind connected with marriage, and a high level of spirituality in the Gentile philosopher's mind connected with being single. So Paul has to speak to these issues. And he writes the 7th chapter in response to that very struggle. Some were challenging marriage, and some were challenging the right to be single. Now, we've already seen what Paul has to say to the single, to the married, and to those who are married to unbelievers. And now as we look at verse 17, Paul takes these particular things that he has said and draws from them a general principle. And this is very interesting. It's very simple, and it's very repetitious. So I'm sure you're going to go away understanding the basic principle. The tough thing is going to be where you apply it, and that the Holy Spirit will have to work out with you. But Paul takes the particulars that he has given and makes a general rule out of it in verses 17 to 24. Now, here is the general principle. I'm going to state it to you, and then we'll see how it unfolds. Christians should not be concerned with changing their outward circumstances. Christians should not be preoccupied with changing their outward circumstances. Now, that's the basic principle. The Christian life is not a social issue. It is not social revolution, it is spiritual regeneration. The gospel is not an immediately revolutionizing, disorganizing element in society. For example, if a wife becomes a Christian, what should she be? A better wife, right? If a husband becomes a Christian, what should he be? A better husband. 1 Corinthians 7 talks about those two things. If you have a friend who becomes a Christian, what should he immediately be to you? A better friend. If there is a slave who becomes a Christian, what should he be? A better slave. A master who becomes a Christian, a better master. A citizen who becomes a Christian, what should he become? A better citizen. Not a social reactionary. Now, this is repeatedly spelled out in the New Testament. Lest I be misunderstood, let me add this footnote. I am not saying that Christianity has nothing to do with social activism. I feel that the Bible is very clear about the fact that we are to meet the needs of people, that we are to bind up the wounded, that we are to feed the hungry, that we are to clothe the naked, that we are to house the lonely and the outcast. The Bible is very clear that we are to do good to all men, especially those of the household of faith. But the heartbeat of Christianity, with all of its deep social ramifications, is still this. It is a spiritual regeneration, and spiritually transformed people will change a society not like dynamite, but like leaven. Not by blowing the lid off the society, but by spreading the power of Christianity through the transformed lives of the people within that society. And so I would say it this way. Christianity interferes indirectly, not directly, with social institutions. Christianity has really been the cause of great social change in history. But not by exploding on that society, but by leavening that society. That means penetrating it at its roots. Paul reveals the divine truth that Christianity is never to become a superficial social situation. It is always compatible with any earthly circumstance in any society. Eventually, as it grows, the seeds of godliness and justice and righteousness, etc., will begin to affect the society in which it grows. I believe that in whatever place in society a person finds himself, he can be a Christian. And he can be a good Christian. You can be a Christian in any society, because Christianity is a spiritual relationship to the living God, and it has little or nothing to do with social status. Now, this is the principle that Paul wants to get across here, because he wants the Corinthians to know that being a Christian is no reason to start changing every kind of social relationship. The principle he states in verse 17 in verse 20, and in verse 24, he repeats it three times, the same principle. And then in between those three times, he illustrates it. So point one is the principle, then the illustration, two, then the principle again, then the illustration, and then the principle at the end. Now notice as we go, let's begin with the principle, first of all, in verse 17. The words God and the Lord in the manuscript should be reversed, so it would read this way, only, and that's probably a better way to start the verse, only as the Lord has distributed to every man, as God has called everyone, so let him walk, and so ordain I in all churches. Now, however it is that God's called, you stay there. Don't create a social revolution. Whatever God has allotted to you, just keep in that course. Everybody walk in the chosen course that God has given him. Conversion does not mean that single people who have the gift of celibacy are to get married. It doesn't mean that married people are to break their marriage. It doesn't mean that at all. It doesn't mean that if you're married to an unbeliever, you dump the unbeliever. No, not a bit. Stay where you are. If you're a slave, stay a slave. If you're a Jew, stay a Jew. If you're a Gentile, stay a Gentile. Stay where you are. This is the general principle. The normal thing is to maintain your social status. Now, I hasten to add, it doesn't mean that if you got saved when you were 13 and you were single, that you have to stay single the rest of your life. Doesn't mean that. It is a general principle, not an absolute law. Later on, you'll see how that works. I mean, it even said in chapter 7, remember that if you're married, stay married. But then it gave an exception. If an unbeliever wants to depart, let him depart. So there's a general principle that does have exception. Here is one as well. God says, stay the way you are. That's the general rule. Now, if you're a slave, stay a slave. But if freedom does come along, take it. Just don't be preoccupied with that problem. We are not to create social turmoil. Why? Verse 15, back up and remember this principle. The end of verse 15, God has called us to what? What did he call us to? Peace. Whatever it is that we do in the world should have the ultimate effect of making what? Peace. In Romans 12, 18, it says, if possible, so far as it depends on you, be at peace with all men. In Romans 14, 19, so then let us pursue the things which make for peace. In 2 Corinthians 13, 11, live in peace, and the God of love and peace shall be with you. Hebrews 12, 14, pursue peace with all men. Now notice the 17th verse for some particulars. Only as the Lord has distributed to every man. The Greek verb for distribute means to apportion to one his share of something. If you're a slave, who is it that apportioned to you that position? Who is it? It's the Lord. If you're a wife, who is it that apportioned to you that position? It's the Lord. Husband, single person, whatever it is, remember this. Whatever the Lord has allotted to you, in whatever way God has called you, so continue to walk. If you're a slave, did you know that God put you in that position before he saved you, and he saved you in that position to use you in that position? If you're single, God had you single before he saved you. If you're married, God allotted to you a married situation and saved you in it to use you in it. God knew that. God saved you in a certain situation for the time, stay in that situation. Married, unmarried, mixed married, circumcised, enslaved, free, whatever it is. Your life status is given by the Lord. Now that's an interesting thing to realize, people. The kind of job you have and the kind of marital status you have is related to the plan of God, even before you got saved. And when the Lord redeemed you in that, he redeemed you in that to use you in that, at least for the moment. Don't be discontent. Don't say, oh, now that I'm a Christian, I can't do this anymore. Now, I'm not talking about, you know, if you run a brothel or you peddle whiskey across the state line or something, that's something different because that's illegal and immoral. But when we're talking about things that are just social, relational things that have no moral value, God doesn't expect you all of a sudden that you're a Christian to bail out of everything. God has you there for a reason. He had you there before he even saved you while you were there, and so it's simple. Stay that way. Whatever social situation you're in, God can work, and Christianity can be compatible with that, so stay where you are. Let's not make Christianity the upheaval of the whole society. Let's show people in the world, says Paul, that Christianity gives solidarity to society, that it gives solidarity to life, not that it's chaotic. We don't want women leaving their husbands who are unbelievers to find nice Christian husbands just because they're Christians now and think they can't live with an unsaved man. No, stay there. So let him walk. Now, after stating the principle, he illustrates it. Now watch verses 18, 19. This is fascinating illustration, believe me. When I first read this, I didn't really understand it. Is any man called being circumcised? Were any of you, the word called means saved. Were any of you saved while you were circumcised. Now, a circumcised person is a what? Is a Jew. Were any of you saved when you were Jews? Well, of course, many of them. Then do what? Let him not become uncircumcised. You say, well, why would they do that? Well, it's obvious why they would do that. They would do that for the purpose of identifying with the Greeks for social status. So you know what Paul says? Look, if you were saved a Jew, don't do that. You say, well, why not? Let me tell you. A Jew comes to Christ. He gets saved. Who would be the most likely person that he then could lead to Christ? Another Jew, right? And somebody in his own family. So if a Jew comes to Christ and immediately renounces his Judaism, wants to get uncircumcised and totally identify with a Gentile culture, what are his Jewish friends going to say? They're going to call him a what? A blasphemer, an apostate, who isn't fit for heaven. To remove the mark of the covenant would be unthinkable, and he would immediately alienate himself from the harvest field that he is most capable of reaping in. You see? So Paul says, don't do that. There were some Gentiles in the church saying, now that you're a Christian, if you really want to reach the Gentile society, you're going to have to quit the Jewish thing, and you certainly can't go with me down to the local spa down here, and everybody's going to know, you know, you got to do something about that fella. Otherwise, you'll not reach these people. And he says, look, stay the way you are, because in your effort to reach those people, you probably won't succeed anyway, and you'll alienate the people that God intends you to reach, your own people. Every one of us has a harvest field. There's no reason to alienate all the Jews who feel strongly about their Jewishness. Now, he turns it over in the next part of verse 18 and says, is any called in uncircumcision? Were any of you saved while you were Gentiles? Let him not be circumcised. Now, you know what this story is all about, don't you? Some Gentiles came to Christ, and what would the Jews say? Oh, it's so nice that you come to Christ, but listen, if you want to get in on the really great stuff in the kingdom, you got to have this operation. Now, I don't think it was like Galatia. In Galatia, they were telling the Christians there they had to get circumcised to be saved. I think here they're trying to show them that they had to have this to get the full blessing. And the reason I believe that is because Paul would have been a lot more adamant here if it was an issue like Galatia for salvation. But I think the Jews here were saying, you ought to identify with God's people. You ought to identify with the covenant people, and we'll just have this little operation. And you know what? The Gentiles looked down on the circumcision and the Jews as a despised people. They really believed that the Jews were a low-class, despised people. Now, to identify with the Jews then would have alienated a Gentile from what? From all his people. And you see, then he would have alienated himself from the harvest field that God had designed him to reach. Do you see the point? God says, just stay where you are. That's where I have you for the reason that I have you there, to reach those people. Don't worry about your social status. It doesn't matter. Look at verse 19. This is pretty clear. Circumcision is nothing, and uncircumcision is nothing. Neither one of them matter. But the keeping of the commandments of God, the only issue is a moral issue, a spiritual issue, not an external. It doesn't matter what operation you had or didn't have. And there's no sense for something that doesn't matter. There is no sense in you alienating yourself from all your friends and all your family. There's no sense. I could say a lot about the word obedience. That's the heart of everything, isn't it? The thing that matters in verse 19 is keeping the commandments of God. Let's focus on what is important. Let's not major on the minors. Let's not get bogged down in the externals, the superficial. Let's remember that the issue is obedience. All right, having stated the principle and illustrated it, he now states it again. And if you think it's repetitious, you're right. Anytime God says something, it's important. Anytime he has his prophet or his apostle say it three times, it's that much more important. Verse 20, let every man abide in the same calling in which he was called. Let every man stay in the same situation he was in when he was saved. That's precisely what he's saying. Concentrate on the spiritual. Emphasize the Christianity, not the circumstances socially. Christians need to be preoccupied with spiritual things. You know, we live in a democracy and it's exciting, but I wouldn't doubt that there are Christians who are as equally mature as we are, who are as equally devoted to Jesus Christ, and who may realize far more reward than us living in countries where there's total oppression. Because Christianity is compatible with any social situation. And Paul's concern here is that the Christians realize that the primary business is being a Christian, not outward circumstances that are relatively or totally unimportant. Don't ever let outward things become a major importance. Are you saying that this means you can't have any progress? No. He He isn't saying that. He isn't saying you can't have a promotion, you can't advance in your business or your education or seek a better life or seek to increase your income or get a better job or change employment. No. What he is saying is don't disrupt the social balance in the name of Christ. In other words, nobody should desire to change his status in life simply because he's a Christian, as if Christianity was incompatible with certain kinds of social positions. It isn't. It's compatible with anything. It's well suited to any man or any woman in any situation in life, as long as that person realizes that the key thing is to keep the commandments of the Lord. Obedience is possible in any situation. Now, you may pay a higher price for it in some than in others, but it's possible. You see, when the Lord saved you, he didn't save you to change your earthly status. He saved you to change your soul, your eternal destiny. Now he's going to illustrate it again. Look at verse 21 and 23. And this is illustration number two. And here's a good illustration, because it's an illustration out of slavery. Art thou called being a slave, doulos, a bond slave? Were you saved as a slave? Don't worry about it. Care not for it. That's a Greek idiom, means never mind. It doesn't matter. If you were called as a slave, it doesn't matter. You say, John, does the Bible say slavery doesn't matter? No. No, the Bible doesn't say slavery doesn't matter. The Bible says if you were saved as a slave, don't worry about it. You can be a Christian as a slave, can you? You can be a Christian as an anything, socially speaking. I'm not talking about moral things, but social. Paul is not approving of slavery. He is merely saying that slavery is not an obstacle to Christian living. Notice what he says in verse 21 at the end of the verse. If you may be free, then use it rather. But I'm not saying you got to stay a slave. Now, some people use this passage. They turn the end of the verse around to mean, even if you have liberty offered to you, turn it down. Boy, if you were saved a slave, you are a slave. No. Now, I think what he's saying here is, if you're saved a slave, then don't worry about it. But if freedom comes along, grab it. Now, let's look at verse 22. And here he draws a very interesting paradox that it's not really totally understandable if you keep pushing it out. But in its simplicity, it's very clear. He that is called in the Lord, being a servant or a slave, is the Lord's free man. He that is called in the Lord, he that is saved while he's a slave, is really the Lord's free man. Do you understand that? I mean, what does it matter if you're a human slave or a physical slave, if you're freed from sin, freed from Satan, freed from hell, freed from the curse of the law? I mean, what does it matter that you have to serve somebody else? I mean, you're really God's free man. And on the other hand, he says, likewise, he that is called being free, in other words, somebody who gets saved while he's a free man, becomes Christ's slave. All he's simply saying is, you may be a slave physically, but you're a free man spiritually, and you may be a free man physically, but you're a slave spiritually. In other words, he just kind of shows the fact that nothing really matters on the surface. It doesn't matter whether you're physically bound or free. It only matters that you're both spiritually bound and free, in the paradox of Christianity. Do you understand that paradox? That as a Christian, you're the servant of Jesus Christ, and yet as a Christian, you're free from the law, from sin, from Satan, from hell, from the curse. You understand that paradox? That's what he's saying. Christ has totally set you free to be his servant. Don't worry about the superficial situation you're in. Now, he takes it a step further in verse 23. He says, you are bought with a price. Be not ye the slaves of men. Don't ever again consider yourself a slave. You may be a physical slave, but you don't go around saying, oh, I've got to get rid of the bondage of my slavery. Listen, you're not really a slave to men. If you happen to be a Christian slave, you're a Christian slave because God has you there, and he bought you with a price, and you're his slave, his servant. He repeats the principle in verse 24. Brethren, let every man in whatever state or status or situation he is called, there abide with God. However it is that you've been called, however it is that you've been set apart, whatever status in life you've been allotted by the divine sovereignty of God, maintain it. Hold on to it. God has you there for a reason. And conversion is no signal for a man to leave his occupation, for a man to leave his wife, for a man automatically to panic and want to get married. No. All of life is God's. We are all his servants. He places us in all different positions, and we are to serve him in those positions. Let's concentrate on spiritual service.

0: 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Thanks for joining us today. Remember to watch Grace to You television this Sunday on DirecTV Channel 378. And be back tomorrow for a lesson with Father's Day in mind, showing you what your most important duty is if you're a dad. It's another 30 minutes of unleashing God's truth, one verse at a time. On Grace to You.
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5: 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On a cold December morning in 1903, two bicycle mechanics from Ohio changed the world. At Kitty Hawk, North Carolina, Orville and Wilbur Wright launched the first powered controlled airplane into the air. It flew for just 12 seconds, but it proved the impossible was possible. The Wright brothers weren't backed by a government program or massive corporation. They succeeded through experimentation, persistence, ingenuity, and a belief that failure was simply part of discovery. From that short flight came commercial aviation, international travel, military air power, and eventually, space exploration itself. The Wright brothers didn't just lift off the ground. They lifted America's sights to the heavens. Celebrating America 250. Christian Cultural Center's senior pastor, Jamal Bernard, and the Breaking News album artists.
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2: Notice the early church didn't pray that they might have a break from persecution. They prayed that they might have more boldness in persecution. And by the way, I think that's the kind of prayer that prevails.
3: Pastor Brett Metter and Scripture's call to pray not our will, but the Lord's will be done.
2: Sometimes the Lord might have you in a predicament that you might be a witness to the world. That's what's going on here. They're not saying, Lord, save us from the Sanhedrin. They're saying, Lord, would these guys believe, seeing the miracle that you did in this man, and that they might come to know Jesus?

0: From our study of the book of Acts, we've not only learned of the miracle of the beggar lame from birth who was healed, but the various reactions of the nearby crowds, as well as the opportunity of Peter and John to preach that would grieve the religious leaders. But coming up in today's Word, Pastor Brett Metter also highlights the results of the prayerful support of the body of believers.
1: Acts chapter 4. And really, this chapter, I think, kind of breaks into maybe four sections. So the first section is verses 1 through 14, and it's really the apostles defending the name of Jesus Christ. Number two, the council opposing the name of Jesus Christ. And then thirdly, as we keep reading in verses 23 through 30, we see the church calling on the name of Jesus Christ. Let's pick it up in verse 23. So now, you know, Peter and John are let go, free. So verse 23, and being let go, they went to their own company and reported all that the chief priests and elders had said to them. Can you picture Peter and John going back to all the church friends? Hey, you guys, you'll never believe what just happened. We were in big trouble, and man, they couldn't say anything against the guy being healed, and they let us go. They told us not to say the name of Jesus anymore. So what do you do when you're the church and Peter and John show up and say, man, check out what just happened to us. Do you have a pizza party? Do you slap them a high five? Well, let's see what the church actually does in verse 24. And when they heard that, they lifted up their voice to God with one accord and said, Lord, this is their prayer right here. Lord, thou art God, which hath made heaven and earth and the sea and all that in them is. Now, the starting of their prayer, they're noting God's greatness. That's always a good way to start prayer. I know it's almost trite and trivial to say, like, oh, you know, the creator and sustainer of all things. Like, that's the way old Uncle Bob used to pray at dinner time, you know. But really, that's not a bad way to start to remember who you're talking to. See, I think the early church, they sense the gravity of the moment. And they say, oh, Lord God, the creator. You know, I love how they lift up their voice. And they're doing it all with one accord. The maker of heaven and earth, the sea and all that is in them. Verse 25, they go on, who by the mouth of thy servant David hath said, why did the heathen rage and the people imagine vain things? The kings of the earth stood up and the rulers were gathered together against the Lord and against his Christ. Now, this is interesting. They're saying, you know, let's pray. They all say, let's get to pray. What's this whole heathen rage thing? We'll talk about that in a second. But I love how the church goes right to prayer. They sense the gravity of the moment. So what should we do? Getting in the Word is always a great response to anything because the Word is where it's at. But I think prayer, this is what I see the church. Maybe we could do better as a church, all of us, the greater church, capital C, is to be praying, but not just, you know, by yourself, but with one accord. That's what it says here. They all lifted up their voice to God with one accord. That's not a Honda. They lift with all, they're like-mindedly praying, and it says here that, you know, they said instead of let's celebrate, Peter and John are free, they said let's pray. I think they sensed that they were let free, but they probably knew the gravity is more dangerous than that. You know, C.H. Spurgeon, he said, prayer is the breath of faith. Prayer meetings are the lungs of the church. And I think that's a true thing. I'm so thankful for the prayer warriors we have at Athey Creek. We have people and even groups that get together and pray just for Sunday mornings and Saturday nights, for Wednesday night Bible study. We have people that are prayer warriors. We need that. And man, it is. I think that Spurgeon was right. And he knew something about church life and church behavior. Because of prayer, they were united together. They lifted up their voice with one accord. Did you know that that's what prayer does? I think that that's how the church can be united. We do unite around the scripture. That's a part of it. But there's something about prayer. When you pray together, you know, when Philippians chapter 2, Paul says, fulfill ye my joy that you be like-minded, having the same love, being of one accord, of one mind. How does that happen? How can you get a bunch of people in the church to start thinking in the same way, have this one accord, one mind? I think prayer is one of the secrets to that, is gathering in prayer. There was a unity that happened. My favorite times are when our leadership gets together and pray. We get away for prayer retreats. We also, prayer night for the elders. There's a lot to pray about. But, man, we need more and more of that. So, if a church wants to be united, I think one of the keys is a praying church. The Bible doesn't say anything about being united around the worship department or music. It doesn't unite us around great events and harvest festivals and concerts. We don't come to church to be entertained. But when you come together to pray, there's a natural result of unity. So what are they saying? Well, this verse 25 gets kind of strange. It says, who by the mouth of thy servant David hath said, why did the heathen rage? Now, this is a signal. What are they doing? They're praying the Bible. If you don't know what to pray, pray the Bible. That's always a good way to go. Have you ever thought, well, what am I going to say in a prayer time? If you're praying scripture, you're always on good, solid ground. And that's what they do. I love the model here for us to just pray scripture. And it's a scripture that they were familiar with, a psalm from David. What psalm are they talking about? Well, Psalm chapter 2. And before we kind of break this down here in verse 25, verse 25 and 26, you'll notice your margin reference probably refers you to Psalm chapter 2, verses 1 and 2. You say, well, it's not an exact quote, but it is pretty close. Let me show you. Would you flip over, keep your finger here, and go with me to Psalm chapter 2. It's not going to be word for word, but it's pretty close. Let's take a look. Psalm chapter 2, verse 1. Why do the heathen rage and the people imagine a vain thing? The kings of the earth set themselves and the rulers take counsel together against the Lord and against his anointed, saying, now pause. Those are the two verses particularly that they quote. And what is this whole thing about the heathen raging? Well, in this story, this is speaking about the heathen, the Gentile nations that are against the Lord. This is the psalmist sort of marveling about these different groups or peoples. And the first group is the Gentiles. He says, why did the heathen rage? And they go against his anointed. Now, in verse 2, they say his anointed is Christ. That's the way the early church interpreted that. They see Jesus Christ. This is a psalm of Jesus. And they use the name of Jesus instead of just the anointed like here in the psalm. So this is the liberty they're taking to interpret that Psalm 2 is speaking about Jesus. Are you guys with me on that? That's important. So who's his anointed? Jesus. But then there's groups. Verses 1 through 3 speak of the Gentile nations, the heathen that are raging. Look at verse 3. Let us break their bands asunder and cast away their cords from us. In verse 4, he that sitteth in heavens shall laugh. The Lord shall have them in derision. The NIV says scoffs there. Then shall he speak unto them in his wrath and vex them in his sore displeasure. So this is where the psalmist is saying for the Gentiles that reject Jesus, the anointed, there's going to be judgment and wrath. When is that going to happen? Second coming of Christ. Now, the next one that's talked about is Jesus himself, verses 7 through 9. Let's keep reading. It says there in verse 7, I will declare the decree of the Lord hath said unto me, thou art my son, this day have I begotten thee. Ask of me, and I shall give thee the heathen for thine inheritance. And for the uttermost parts of the earth, for thy possession, thou shalt break them with the rod of iron. Thou shalt dash them in pieces like a potter's vessel. What will it look like when Jesus returns? Some of the Gentiles will be an inheritance. That's the church. But the ones that reject Christ will be beaten with the rod of iron. So speaking of Christ and his second coming is all right there. Then in verse 10, we see the Holy Spirit. It says, be wise now, therefore, O ye kings, be instructed, ye judges of the earth, serve the Lord with fear and rejoice with trembling. Kiss the Son, lest he be angry and ye perish from the way and his wrath be kindled but a little. Blessed are all they that put their trust in him. Boy, this is a good scripture for leaders of nations. Serve the Lord with fear and rejoice with trembling. Boy, that's what we need to be praying for our president. That he would serve the Lord with the fear of the Lord, a healthy fear of the Lord, and rejoice, trembling. It says, kiss the Son, lest he be angry, and you perish from the way. So believe in Jesus. Trust in Jesus. Now, you say, okay, Brett, this is a heavy scripture from the psalmist. Why do the heathen rage? And the Lord is going to cut them down, and it's going to be brutal. Like, what does this have to do with the guys in the church? Well, they're remembering what their holy scriptures say about Christ and his second coming. And so this is where we have to kind of realize that this is the context. They're recognizing the leadership in Jerusalem is rejecting the leadership of Christ and rejecting God the Father and the Son and the Holy Spirit. So here we see back to the book of Acts. I love the context of that whole chapter. I wanted you to kind of see a bit of that because it really does fit the predicament the disciples are in with the heathen. Even though they're the religious leaders. it says that they had to basically apply this. Why do the heathen rage? Why do the heathen rage? They're trying to pray for these guys that are about ready to martyr them or condemn them. So I think that's what you and I should be doing, is be like this church, praying for the leaders, for their repentance, for their following of the Lord. That's kind of what's going on here. It's a good model for us. Well, verse 27, back to our point number three here, the church calling upon the name of the Lord, Jesus. Verse 25, they continue, who by the mouth of thy servant David has said, why did the heathen rage? The people imagine vain things. The kings of the earth stood up and rulers were gathered together against the Lord and against his Christ. See, that's where they speak of Christ, which wasn't mentioned in that psalm. So they added the word Christ to that. Why can they do that? Because it is about Christ. We know that. So that's that liberty I was talking about. Verse 27, for of a truth, against thy holy child Jesus, whom thou hast anointed, both Herod and Pontius Pilate with the Gentiles and the people of Israel were gathered together. Now, this is them just acknowledging before God in their prayer, Lord, they've all been against Jesus. Herod, Pontius Pilate, all the Gentiles and the Jews, they were all gathered together against Jesus. Now, there's a translational issue here. You might say, why does, you know, the church call him the Holy Child, Jesus? Well, your newer translations say what? Servant. That's a better translation. That's where, you know, I love the King James Bible, and I love all the different translations that are real attempts at translating the Bible. I'm so thankful for even the newer ones, ESV, NIV. But this is one of the places where King James just kind of got it wrong on the translation. Brett, you're saying there's an error in the Bible? And some of you are mad because I'm criticizing the King James. If you're a King James only, you believe this is just as inspired as was the original Greek text. And so I'm, you know, I understand you're mad at me right now, but can I just say, unless you're reading from the original Greek text or Hebrew text of the Old Testament or Aramaic, you know, in some of the Old Testament passages, we don't have those original texts, but we do have his translations. And good news, nothing translated in the King James or in any of the major translations we have change anything about our doctrine, our faith or theology or anything like that. There's nothing like that. Nothing that's jolting. Like, is he the baby Jesus or is he the servant Jesus? Well, it says servant in the original text. But it does imply a boy servant, which is interesting, the Greek word there. But, there's reasons why they should have translated it more like your modern translations. Don't let that jolt you. Don't let that shake you. Whatever, as long as you're not in like the cult Bibles, like the, you know, New World Translation or the Jehovah's Witness, they've changed stuff. That's just wrong. Book of Mormon, off. We got to understand that it's the Bible that we read, and I love that we have these translations. But at the same time, it's worth studying the original language. I say that because I don't want you to be shaken by that. But why were they all gathered together to crucify Jesus? That's what verse 27 is saying. In verse 28, it says, for to do whatsoever thy hand and thy counsel determined before to be done. You know, the Lord has always planned for these things to happen. It was already predetermined that God would send his son to die for the sins of the world. This is a part of his plan. Verse 29, and now, Lord, behold their threatenings, and grant unto thy servants that with all boldness they may speak thy word by stretching forth thine hand to heal, and that signs and wonders may be done by the name of thy holy child. There's that servant again. Servant, Jesus. So, I love this. This is their prayer. What was their prayer? They're praying that they might see the miracles that Jesus did and see the miracle that was just done by Peter through Jesus by the name of Jesus Christ of Nazareth, rise up and walk. Their prayer is that they might see that it's truly Jesus. Notice the early church didn't pray that they might have a break from persecution. Notice that they prayed that they might have more boldness in persecution. And by the way, I think that's the kind of prayer that prevails. When you're not praying, get me out of my predicament. Sometimes the Lord might have you in a predicament that you might be a witness to the world. That's what's going on here. They're not saying, Lord, save us from the Sanhedrin. They're saying, Lord, would these guys believe, seeing the miracle that you did in this man, and that they might come to know Jesus. That's a good way to pray. When you're in troubled times, do you always pray for your saving? Sometimes I wonder if we should pray, Lord, not my will, but your will be done. And if it's not to be saved out of my predicament, show me what is the reason I'm in this place that I might be used by you. You know, maybe you're single. Lord, why am I still single? I want to meet someone. I want to be married. Well, that's the desire of your heart, and you should let that be known to the Lord. But maybe you should ask, Lord, for what purpose am I single? Lord, for what purpose do you have me in this state where I'm single? And maybe it's he wants to do great things through you. Paul makes that argument, by the way, in the New Testament, saying, I would that y'all be single like me. And he makes the case because you can do a lot more stuff if you're not married. And those of you that are married are like, that is true. It's just true. And so I love that, that these guys aren't praying, Lord, get us out of our persecution. I think that's kind of an important thing. Okay, so now we've seen the church calling on the name of Jesus through this beautiful prayer of the church, all in one accord, with one mind, like-mindedness. I love that. And so now we get to this next section, and that is the report now of what happens after those three things. What three things? The apostles were defending the name of Jesus. The council was opposing the name of Jesus. The church was calling on the name of Jesus. And now what happens? Well, this is where the big stuff happens. Verse 31. It says, and when they had prayed, the place was shaken where they were assembled together. And they were all filled with the Holy Ghost, and they spake the word of God with boldness. Don't you love that? You know, we often pray when we're shaken up, but these guys prayed so that they could be shaken up. I like that. Prayer answered. They go out now and they're bold. They're going to be bold. And you'll see that in chapter 5. This is the prayer we have for Athey Creek, that the Lord will shake us up spiritually, not just doing weird stuff, gyrating for Jesus, flopping on the ground for Jesus. No, that we'd get up and go and be bold. That's why the Holy Ghost came. The Holy Ghost did not come to make people flop on the floor. Why did the Holy Spirit come? Acts chapter 1. Did anybody remember? Turn back to Acts chapter 1. Come on. Verse 5, Acts chapter 1, 5, for John truly baptized with water, you shall be baptized with the Holy Ghost not many days hence. And verse 7, he said, it is not for you to know the times of the season the Father hath put in his own power, but you shall receive power after that the Holy Ghost has come upon you, and you shall be witnesses both to me in both Jerusalem, Judea, in Samaria, and even to the uttermost parts of the earth. That's why the Holy Spirit came, not to flap on the aisle or to speak in tongues even. The Holy Spirit came so that they might be witnesses. And I love that this is their prayer, that they'll be more bold by the power of the Spirit. They're all filled with the Holy Ghost, and they're speaking, not in tongues now, but they're speaking the word of God. And never forget that. The empowering of the Spirit is not that we just speak in tongues, but the purpose of the power of the Spirit is that we might be bold witnesses. That's just remember that, Acts chapter 1, verse 8. Well, we wrap it up here in verse 32. It says, and the multitude of them that believed were of one heart, and of one soul. Neither said any of them that aught of the things which he possessed was his own, but they all had things in common. And with great power gave the apostles witness of the resurrection of the Lord Jesus, and great grace was upon them all. Doesn't this sound great? The church is all getting along. Like for 10 minutes, the early church is going to get along really well. What makes the church get divided? Oh man, we're going to see that as we study the New Testament. Some are going to start saying, well, we're of Paul. And they'll say, no, we're of Apollos, or we're of Jesus only. There was a division right there that was called out. You know, and it's funny how people get all caught up in divisions in the church. We need to be looking for ways to be more united, coming alongside of each other. Well, great grace. I love that. May that be on the church of Jesus Christ today. But verse 34, neither was there any among them that lacked, for as many as were possessors of lands or houses sold them and brought the prices of the things that were sold and laid them down at the apostles' feet. And distribution was made unto every man according as he had need. And Joseph, who by the apostles was surnamed Barnabas, which is being interpreted the son of consolation, a Levite, and of the country of Cyprus, having land, sold it and brought the money and laid it at the apostles' feet. Interesting way to end this chapter. The people are all loving each other. They sell all their possessions, pile it up at the apostles' feet, say, here, just have everything in common. Let's just take care of each other. But this is in the context of persecution. Should we all be Marxists and sell all our possessions and, you know, give to the poor? Is that, there's people that try to make a biblical case for that using this scripture. It's not really the case here. This is the early church heading into persecution. And a lot of them were from out of town. Remember, they all came into Jerusalem and got saved. And now they're wanting to be a part of the church. So they're helping each other out. And the church should definitely do that. but to make everybody sell their possessions. By the way, why is this one guy Barnabas named? Because it says they sold their houses and brought the money. But then this one story is drawn out. It's kind of an interesting thing because this guy was a Levite. If you were a Jew keeping the law, were you supposed to have property? If you were a Levite, you were not supposed to have property. That's kind of an interesting thing. The Levites had an inheritance, but not like that. So it's kind of funny. This guy, Joseph, surnamed Barnabas, son of consolation, a Levite from Cyprus, having land, sold it. It's almost like they did this just to be right. This is what they needed to do. This is what the Lord put on their hearts to give. You know, another note in this section, you know, distribution was made unto every man according as he had need. That's something that Athey Creek, we do want to do. If people are needy or in poverty or in trouble, we try to help people as much as we know how. And if you ever find yourself in a place where you're totally broke and you're going down and there's no hope for you, the church should be a place you can go and get help. Now, if you live, have a house by the lake and your boat's not working, you need to get fixed, we're not going to help you with that. But if you're a single mom and you lost your job and you're in a real pickle and you're going to be kicked out of your home, that's the kind of stuff we want to know about. And we want to help. And that's something the church, we do. And it's a blessing for us to do that. So keep that in mind. And that's something I think the church really should be a part of, caring for one another. They shared together, not out of compulsion, but out of compassion. Not out of obligation, but it seems like they had a love one for another. That's the way the church should roll. Amen? Amen.
0: 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Well, as promised, with that closing word of prayer, here again is Pastor Brett Metter.
1: Well, Lord, as we close this chapter out, I pray that you'd give us wisdom in these things. Help us to apply these things, Lord. I love the prayer of the saints. I love how Peter was bold and he wasn't backing down from these scary Sanhedrin guys. Lord, give us a boldness, but may it be bold, but also surrounded by love and kindness. Lord, I pray that we'd have that perfect balance, especially in these days of contention. As so many people are divided today, I pray that we would live peaceably as much as lieth within us with all men. Lord, as your word says, help us to love one another, but at the same time be bold. So give us that balance. Bless these, your people. May they bring forth good fruit in their lives as they continue through your word, Lord. And we pray this in Jesus' name. Amen.
0: Amen. Pastor Brett Metter closing our time here on Today's Word. Well, next time, Pastor Brett will reveal in the early church how hypocrisy can quietly grow when people care more about appearing spiritual than a genuine surrendering to God. Today's Word with Pastor Brett Metter is an outreach of Athey Creek Church in West Lynn, Oregon.
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4: Hi, Kevin McCullough. Do you have great memories of summer from your childhood? Summer to me was like, it was the best. It was what got me through the second semester of school. Everything I wanted to do, I just looked forward to so badly, and I couldn't wait until those days hit. And not just to be done with school, but to get to go to a Christian camp where I learned about Jesus. I grew in my faith, made great friends. To this day, some of my deep friends came from that time period of my life, and I experienced God in nature in a way that I just couldn't where I grew up. And I didn't grow up in the inner city, which is where a lot of kids that enjoy Angel Tree Camp are living, with parents who are incarcerated, but who have turned a page and say they want to do something different in their life than they have done in the past. In fact, they've completed the Angel Tree Bible study in the prison system, and they have requested for their children an opportunity to attend Angel Tree Camp. Friends, there's not a lot that we can do to sometimes have tangible impact on the crime and the situations that we face in the culture. But Angel Tree Camp is a solution that works in a profound way, because children that get to go to Angel Tree Camp are changed forever. This is kind of how it works. They show up on the first day wondering if they're going to be the only one who has parents in prison. And at the end of day two, they've discovered that everyone at the camp is in the same situation they're in. But they're also enjoying nature and seeing stars and eating great food and having bonfires and learning about Jesus, some of them for the first time. Friends, make this possible for a child this year. 888-206-2794, 888-206-2794, 888-206-2794. Give a gift and help a child experience God this year. Go to thatkevinshow.com. Click the Angel Tree banner at the top of the page.
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9: Breaking news at Town Hall. I'm Bob Agnew in Washington. President Trump says negotiations with Iran have reached a significant milestone, but warns the fighting could flare up again.
10: President Trump is discussing a memorandum of understanding between the United States and Iran.
11: So this is a memorandum of understanding, but it's a very strong one. This isn't just like a two-paragraph. This is a long, you know, pretty detailed memorandum that goes into a regular contract. I would think they would do it. If they don't, then that's, you know, that's okay. We'll have to start the process again, and we don't lose. We have the greatest military in the world. We have the greatest blockade, the naval blockade, and again, they have no navy, they have no air force, all bombed out, and they want to make a deal.
10: The agreement is expected to be formally signed Friday in Switzerland. Willie Nelson, Washington.
9: Federal prosecutors have charged 15 people with impeding the administration's immigration crackdown in Minnesota earlier this year, accusing them of coordinating efforts to block deportations. U.S. Attorney for the District of Minnesota, Daniel Rosen.
12: Such stalking and other direct actions against law enforcement are criminal. They're un-American, and they'll be met with swift justice. That's why we're here today. To those who choose to threaten or harm federal officers, We will hold you accountable.
9: It will be a very closely watched governor's race in Georgia now that the Republican candidate who will be running against a former Atlanta mayor has been chosen.
13: Former Atlanta mayor Democrat Keisha Lance Bottoms, who has very close ties to the Biden administration, will face Georgia Republican businessman Rick Jackson. She tells CNN that she would put Biden up against Trump's record any day of the week. Georgia remains one of the country's most evenly divided battleground states, with voters in rural areas predominantly voting Republican and major cities like Atlanta, where voters mostly vote for Democrats. President Trump won the state in the last election cycle. Republican Governor Brian Kemp cannot run again due to term limits. Laura Winters reporting.
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0: 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And now, from the Connors and Sullivan Broadcast Studios, the man who is not what he wants to be, but is way grateful that he's not who he used to be, here, the
1: All right, welcome in. It's That Kevin Show, thatkevinshow.com. Glad to have you with us on a Wednesday. The story, the news, the controversy, the discussion, the belligerence, all of it is surrounding Trump's deal that now we have details on. Bloomberg publishing last night the 14 main points of the deal. And I gotta say, friends, you know, three different very high profile people have all pulled me aside since last Friday. Three conversations, all of them off the record, by the way. They involved people whose names you would know instantly if I said who they were. And all three were all worked up about what they thought President Trump's deal was going to include with Iran. One called it appeasement. Another called it surrender. Someone else said Trump was giving away America's leverage for free. And I sat there and stood there and listened to them at all the different times that we were having these conversations. I asked some questions. I let them talk themselves out, make their case. And when each conversation ended, I walked away thinking exactly the same thing. These people are nuts. Cuckoo. I don't say that lightly. These are accomplished people, smart people, influential people. But on this issue, I think they're bonkers. In fact, the more I thought about what they were saying, the more off balance it made me. And what has me off balance is how otherwise intelligent people can miss something this obvious. These are not dumb people. They're successful, respected, spent years around politics and diplomacy and foreign policy, and yet somehow they've convinced themselves that leverage should never actually be used. That's like spending years sharpening an axe and then refusing to swing it because you might dull the blade. It's just crazy. One of them spent nearly 10 minutes explaining to me how Trump was giving away all of America's leverage. And I kept waiting for him to explain what exactly he thought leverage was for. You frame it, you put it in a trophy case, you admire it from a distance, you stand there and you look at it and say, wow, that's really incredible. No, the entire purpose of leverage is to use it. And that's what makes this criticism so bizarre. Iran didn't wake up one morning and decide to just suddenly negotiate because the Ayatollah had a change of heart. Iran came to the table because of pressure, because of sanctions, because of military realities, because its options became limited. In other words, leverage worked. It wasn't lost, it was applied. And that's the part that the Trump critics seem incapable of understanding, or just maybe unwilling to understand. The criticism we're hearing centers on sanctions relief and frozen assets and allowing Iran to sell oil again. And I understand why those headlines make people nervous. They should. Iran is not our friend. They've sponsored terrorism. They've chanted death to America when they're feeling particularly honest, at least the regime. No one should be naive about who we're dealing with. These are crazy, kooky people, the leadership there. But that's precisely why I'm puzzled by the people attacking Trump. What's the alternative? I've listened carefully, and I still can't tell. You want more pressure? Okay, for what purpose? You want more sanctions? Fine. But tell me what winning looks like. More confrontation? Over what? Keep squeezing forever, keep escalating forever. At some point, you've got to tell me where you're trying to go. Because from where I'm sitting, a lot of Trump's critics sound like the people who have become emotionally attached to the pressure itself. As though sanctions are the objective, as though leverage is the destination. The immediate issue is whether one of the most important shipping lanes on Earth gets to stay vulnerable to disruption and conflict and chaos. A prolonged crisis in the Strait affects energy prices, inflation, supply chains, markets, ultimately American families. Trump understands that. Apparently some of his critics don't. Or maybe they've forgotten. That's possible too. A lot of these same people have been wrong about nearly every major Middle East question of my adult life. They were wrong about Iraq, wrong about Afghanistan, wrong about nation building, wrong about Obama's approach to Iran, wrong about what strength actually looks like. Yet somehow they always return to explain why this time everyone should definitely listen. And I'm sorry, I'm not rushing to sign up. By the way, where was all this outrage when Obama was cutting his deal with Tehran? Where was the emergency warnings then? Where were the lectures about empowering Iran? Funny how those standards seem to change depending on who's sitting in the Oval Office. And here's the part that really gets me. Trump's critics talk as though he has no record, as though we're evaluating a complete unknown. Hello? Abraham Accords? ISIS losing territory? Iran's economy? American deterrence? These are all things that got better for the American side under Trump. Those aren't theories, those are results. Which is why I'm inclined to trust the president's instincts more than the instincts of the people who have spent the last 25 years explaining why failure should be considered success. Now, will this agreement solve every problem? I don't think so. Iran remains dangerous. The regime remains dangerous. No document signed in Switzerland is going to change that. But that's not the standard. The standard is whether America is better off, whether gas prices stay under control, whether American families avoid getting hammered at the pump, and whether the risk of a wider war is reduced, and whether American interests are advanced. And whether we can accomplish those things without another generation of American families sacrificing their sons and daughters in the sands of the Middle East. This president hates war. And this is the real question. Not whether Iran receives something. Every negotiation involves both sides receiving something. The real question is whether America receives more. And right now, looking at this agreement, that's exactly what Trump appears to be pursuing. Which brings me back to these conversations. Three smart people, three influential people, three people convinced Trump has lost his mind. Maybe. But after listening to all three of them, I'm pretty sure they're looking in the wrong direction. Because from where I sit, the people who seem to have lost their minds are the ones attacking him for using the leverage they spent years demanding that America create. I'm willing to trust this president. I'm willing to say, you gave us the Abraham Accords. He's not gonna just let them go back to business as normal. The nuclear issue will be decided. And we use the leverage at our disposal at any time we wish. We can come back with more leverage if necessary. We can come back and take out power supplies and kill more IRGC. But if they're at least remotely open to getting rid of the uranium, and we're serious about saying we want them to become something other than what they were and rejoin the community of nations in good standing, we have to let them have a little something in the long term. And I'm encouraged by the president of Iran and the speaker of the parliament yesterday, both saying that they support this deal and that 90% of the Supreme Council supported it. So let's give the president a chance to do what he's there to do. Keep us safe and advance our interests. And maybe as a bonus, we'll get Iran as a member of the Abraham Accords someday. Wouldn't that be interesting? All right, Kevin McCullough, got a lot to get to. It's a big, busy show. Don't go anywhere.
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0: is That Kevin Show, thatkevinshow.com online. We don't ever put anything behind a paywall because we want you to have access to it, especially the section of the show right here where we every day ask the big question, how do we live? How do we live in the context of a culture that doesn't respect or obey or even acknowledge God at times and has even less respect for his revealed word and sometimes for the work of his spirit in our lives? If we're genuine believers, I would argue that that doesn't change our mission or our calling or what we need to be about. And this week, guiding us with our discussion is Dr. Joey Newton, who is the pastor and teacher at Newtown Bible Church in Newtown, Connecticut. And you can find out more about everything that's going on there at NewtownBibleChurch.com. But Joey, yesterday we're talking about the life of the rich young ruler here and kind of his interaction with Jesus and what was happening. And we really brought home at the end of yesterday's discussion this idea that God's sovereignty is the key to this. So we didn't have time to complete that thought. I wanted to give you a chance to finish that out.
1: Good morning, Kevin, and thank you. Yeah, so when we're looking at this rich young ruler, we noted that the call to repentance is that call to turn from self to Christ, to submit to Christ as Lord. And the key to that in the heart and what God does in the heart is to value Christ above all else, above all idols and other loves in our hearts. And that's what he was really getting to with this rich young ruler. And so he gave him a command because the response to that command would show what he truly loved. And so, yeah, we left off on that issue of then how does the heart value Christ? And what we noted was that is something that God has to do first. And, you know, there's a couple of background or comparison passages that I want to look at, and particularly in the life of Peter. There's a well-known episode in Jesus's time with his disciples in which he questioned them about who do the crowds think that he is. And Simon Peter, in Matthew 16, this is recorded, said to him, "You are the Christ, the Son of the living God." And immediately Jesus made clear to him that this was a gift for him to see that. He said, "Blessed are you, Simon Barjona, because flesh and blood did not reveal this to you, but my Father who is in heaven." So in order to see Christ as he was, it was a gift of God to give him a spiritual perception. And of course, that wasn't perfect because Jesus had to right after that rebuke him, saying, "Get behind me, Satan. You're a stumbling block," because he was not accepting Christ telling him that he had to go to the cross and be killed and raised on the third day. And then Jesus gives to Peter and to his disciples that call to true discipleship. "If anyone wishes to come after me, he must deny himself, take up his cross, and follow me." And so there's this connection between what God has to do in the heart to show the truth about who Christ is and what then reveals the heart by that willingness to leave everything and follow him. And that's where this rich young ruler was. You know, there's one other example of that, if I could jump to you, Kevin, and that is in John chapter 6. Where Jesus gave some hard teaching. He was speaking to the crowds who were following him because of a miracle. Jesus lays out to them that, you know, he is the bread of life. He's true food, true drink. And then he gave some hard teaching for them to hear. And as a result of that, he says in John 6 that many of the disciples withdrew and were not walking with him anymore. And then he said to the 12, "You do not want to go away also, do you?" And Simon Peter said to him, "Lord, to whom shall we go? You have the words of eternal life. We have believed and come to know that you are the Holy One of God." And while that was something that was increasingly becoming clearer to them as they walked with Christ, then ultimately after his death, his resurrection, his ascension, his sending of the Spirit, that would explode in understanding for them. But at the heart of their staying with Christ through the hard teaching, through the cost, their leaving everything to follow him was seeing Christ as he truly was and valuing him and knowing that following him was the wisest, the greatest, and the most satisfying decision that they could make, such that whatever they left behind did not compare to what they gained in him. Jesus breaks through in the sense of when we see him as he is. And so, yeah, there are a lot of parallels, of course, with this rich young ruler and today. He was impressed with Christ. He clearly, that's why he came to him. That's why he showed such humility in bowing down before him. That's why he asked him this question. But being impressed with Christ and truly perceiving who Christ is in the reality of his full glory are two different things. There's a lot of people who are impressed with Christ, who are drawn to Christ for a variety of reasons, but it's not necessarily the right reasons. But the motive to follow Christ, the motive to leave everything to gain him, is connected with our view of him and what we want.
0: Mm-hmm.
1: And if we're just coming to fill a void, which is really what this rich young ruler seems to be coming, have come, the reason he came to him, or if we just want Jesus to help us in life, that's not sufficient. Jesus Christ is Lord, and it means that we value him above all else, and that he calls us to follow him, even to love him more than mother and father, a spouse, and any other human relationship, that he is supreme.

0: darkened heart, the dead heart, to see the light of the glory of God in the face of Christ. And that for us is even more than what Peter realized. I mean, of course, he came later to the full glory, but for us it is with the finished work of Christ, the fuller understanding of his person as God the Son, eternal, incarnate in flesh, as him who died as a sacrifice on the cross, as a full atonement for our sin, who defeated death by rising from the dead, and who ascended to the right hand of the Father and sent the Spirit. And so Paul said, this treasure was so great, he says, we have this treasure in earthen vessels, so that the surpassing greatness of the power of God will be not from ourselves, but from God, and that he would receive the glory. And so it really is that we see Christ as he is, and that is then to see him as he's presented in Scripture. And when the Spirit of God opens our eyes to that reality, then nothing in this world compares to him. And having him as both Savior and Lord becomes the greatest desire of the heart. And so then, unlike the rich young ruler whose riches kept him from following Christ, like later in the example of Zacchaeus, we would abandon all to gain him.
1: Yeah. That's the interesting thing, because, Joy, I think that if we had a taste, if we really did understand the nature of what Jesus is in its fullness in us, in our lives, in our relationships, in our work, in our family, in our day-to-day choices, if we saw the full understanding of that, we would quickly give up everything else. If we understood the true eternal good of what pursuing Jesus brings, but we are so quick to be distracted, to think far too much about, well, what will I lose? And it's not it's not even a contest. And I think that's what makes the rich young ruler's story so discouraging, is that the joy, peace, faith, hope, life that Jesus offers him, he just can't get past what he thinks the security of those riches do for him. And the ultimate security, the ultimate benefit of what we have in knowing Jesus so far surpasses that and outshines it. We are just getting started, friends. We've got two more days with Joy Newton. And Joy, I'm so grateful for what you're doing. Thank you for being with us.
0: Thank you, Kevin.
1: You got it.
0: Look forward to being with you tomorrow.
1: Kevin McCullough coming right back. It's That Kevin Show.
2: Stick around for more of That Kevin next.
1: Hi, Kevin McCullough. You hear me talking about Project Angel Tree's Angel Tree Camp and the good that it does for kids. Let me just share a quick reminder that we've just kicked off this Angel Tree camping effort to try to get kids that would not have the chance otherwise to be at an Angel Tree camp this summer and to learn about Jesus, probably for the first time. Our friends at Prison Fellowship are the ones that are doing this, and we're doing it for children whose parents are incarcerated and through no fault of the child at all have found themselves living in a very hard situation, oftentimes with relatives that don't really care if they live or die. But the parents have gone through the entire Angel Tree program in prison. They've gone through the Bible program, and they've nominated their kids to be a scholarship potential for an Angel Tree camp. And it makes such a huge difference in the life of these children.
3: We wake up, we have breakfast, and then we usually play some games. And then if you're older, we might have like a Bible study before worship. We worship till lunch, and it's a blast, you know? Everybody's jumping, we're singing. After lunch, we didn't have like free time. We do crafts, we go swimming, we do all that stuff, all that fun stuff. I mean, I love camp. That's how I want to keep coming back.
1: That's a young man by the name of Delton who has been to camp multiple times. 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And now he is making a difference in that camp himself. 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

0: from New York. That Kevin. Kevin McCullough.
1: All right, welcome back. Kevin McCullough, glad you're with us. I'm really being moved by our discussion with Joey Newton this week. I personally think, and for those of you that are not Christians or into faith at all, you just have to forgive me. I am, and so I talk about it sometimes. But I am very moved by the story of the rich young ruler for a couple of reasons. I've known lots of wealthy people. I don't consider myself one, although I know if you put up my earnings against any, you know, 99% of the planet, most Americans, we would appear wealthy to people that live in Haiti and Jamaica and a whole bunch of places that struggle just to get day-to-day supplies. So I see that to whom much is given, much is required. But the idea that the uber wealthy have kind of a different view of things, I think is really sometimes illustrated in the story of the rich young ruler in a very pronounced way. If you don't worry about money, you worry about other things. And it's obvious in the text of scripture that this rich young ruler is struggling for meaning, eternal security, understanding his relationship with what must I do to be saved? And I think it's not that I think Jesus was taken by surprise by it. I don't think he was. But I do think there's a degree to which we can break God's heart. And I think that given the rich young ruler's sincerity, that there's a hope that he will respond to the truth that Jesus says. And at the end of this interaction, I feel like it's one of those things where when you have a friend and they're struggling with something and then there's a breakthrough and you think, oh, wow, they've turned the corner, and you've prayed for them and you're pulling for them and then all of a sudden, boom, it just seems like all that stuff stopped. I think that's kind of how Jesus felt about the rich young ruler. So two thoughts on that. Don't give up on them. Keep praying for them. Keep bringing it to them. Keep bringing them to the truth. But ultimately, what they decide to do doesn't impact you. You have the same call that the rich young ruler has. Walk well. Work for the kingdom of God. And die trusting that Jesus is who he says he will be in keeping his promises. So a number of years ago, I wrote a song about this story. And recently, that group, the Tea Collective, that I work with, they decided to redo it. And I thought, you know what? It fits the process here. Why not share it with you? Here's Allison Taylor and the boys. And what must I...

0: the group is called the Tea Collective. It's What Must I Do? And friends, I hope that it speaks to you. We're going to continue that discussion with How Do We Live for the rest of the week. Kevin McCullough coming right back from New York.
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0: 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Kevin McCullough.
1: Welcome back. It's That Kevin Show, thatkevinshow.com. It is, yes, I know, we're stretching into the summer days and the temperature's getting hot and World Cup's going on. There's so much going on everywhere across the United States, and yet I don't want to lose focus on the fact that there are some children, some very important children, some children that Jesus loves very much, that are on the verge of not getting to experience a summer that I really think would change their life. I'm talking about kids in the Angel Tree program who basically have something in common with all the other kids. If they make it to Angel Tree Camp, they have something in common with all the kids there. Two things. Let me tell you what they are. Number one, they all have incarcerated parents. Every kid at the camp has the same pain and loss and deficit in their life of knowing what it's like to have a child, to have a parent who has been incarcerated. But number two, they also have a parent who has taken certain steps through prison fellowship in prison to complete some Bible study, to do some other things, that their lives have been redeemed. Many of them have found Jesus as their Savior, and they get to nominate their child for a scholarship to camp. And think about this. They find Jesus in prison. They don't want their child to wait until prison to find Jesus. So they want their child to be able to go find Jesus at an Angel Tree camp, which many of them do. That's the beauty of this. That's the secret. Don't tell anybody. That's the game plan. The ultimate game plan is for them to find Jesus. Betsy Wright is back with us. She is the senior director of all things Angel Tree. And Betsy, I love the covert nature of that. I love the fact that the kids think they're just going to get a great week of camp, and they're scared of it. A bunch of them have never been to anything like it before, but that's what they think they're going there for. And then what they end up encountering is something completely mind blowing, far and beyond that.
2: Yes. You know, you think of camp and, you think of swimming. You think of, like, we have camps with high ropes courses and, rock walls and gaga ball and all the fun things outside in nature. But when they're there, they are going to be poured into with the love of Jesus,
1: yeah,
2: by all of the adults on staff. They are going to hear the gospel message, and so many lives are changed because of that. They get to have the super fun experience just being a kid. That they might not get that at home. They might not get those fun things that we think of summer as because of their circumstances, but they get that at camp, and those walls come down, and then you plant the seed. And so many of those seeds take root and lives are changed.
1: Friends, that's the goal. And here's the thing. Go to thatkevinshow.com and click the banner at the top of the page, thatkevinshow.com, and click the banner. It's kind of animated and has this little cartoon kind of thing on it. It's really cute. Click on that. If you click through, you'll see, it'll explain the program briefly. You'll see you can give $200. That'll get one kid to camp for a full week. There are those kids that yet remain, and these are the ones that I'm worried about, Betsy. If we don't take the opportunity now, they might miss this opportunity this summer, and that could have some tragic consequences.
2: It can. You know, sometimes camp can be the only safe place for these kids to really express who they are, to be able to talk about what's going on at home, because sometimes when they're on the home, the parent at home is gone through trauma as well, and they're trying to cope, and they're trying to care for the kids, and they're trying to survive. And so everybody's on edge, and everybody's just trying to survive at home. But when we get them to camp, it's amazing how the walls come down. Mm-hmm. First, just by those fun experiences that we talked about, but then when you create that safe space that kids know, I'm not alone, I'm not the only one in this journey, I can talk about my hurts, I can talk about the things that have happened in my life. Like, sometimes camps have things at the end of campus ceremony where kids can go and lay down their hurts, lay down those pains that they've been carrying, those burdens. And it's so powerful. Mm. They can have that space to just release it and know that there's a counselor there that can talk with them. Know that there are other kids that see that pain and know that pain and come and hug them and surround them and cry with them. Like sometimes it's the only place of release for them. And it's an amazing thing because when they're storing it in, they're going to carry that through their lives. Right. But when they come to camp and they find that place where they can release it, where they can find some healing and hope, that changes that path in their life. And we've seen it over and over. I had a grandmother report. She had three kids, that she was taking care of, all different dads. All their dads were incarcerated. And these boys were living the gang life, and they were assuming they were going to jail like their dad said. And because of Angel Tree, they went to camp. When they came home from camp, they were completely different. They were singing Christian songs. They were reading the Bible, and they had completely changed. And the kids that grandma sent off were not the same kids that came home.
1: Wow.
2: Because of that impact at camp and the life change that can happen there.
1: Friends, that is exactly what we're talking about. And we want you to be part of it. We want you to help us, obviously, get these kids to camp. And from our original goal, we still have about 65 kids that, to hit our ultimate goal, we need to get there. It's $200 a piece. Someone yesterday helped us get to 10 kids over the course of a given day. And I just want to say thank you, because it was incredibly encouraging to come in today and to see that number. But we just need six of you to do a 10 kid gift. That would be a $2,000 gift. If there were six of you somewhere in the 400 cities that hear this show that could do a $2,000 gift each, that would be amazing. 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Coming right back. 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
4: The wall stood as a symbol of oppression, dividing families and freedom itself. 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His critics dismissed Reagan's words as unrealistic and even provocative. But 2 years later, that wall fell and the Cold War ended shortly after. Reagan believed that strength, clarity, and moral confidence could change history. And on that day, he was unafraid to stand for those beliefs. A reminder of the power of a person's convictions. LifeVac, the only FDA-authorized airway clearance device in the United States.
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8: All right, friends, thank you for being here. It's that Kevin Show. Final few minutes of Hour 1 on this Wednesday edition. I saw this story yesterday after I got off the air, and it's just one of those things where it turns my stomach because my heart hurts for the kids involved so badly. A Colorado teacher this week has been fired after an investigation found students were asked to kiss classmates during classroom skits, with some reporting they felt pressured to participate because the performances counted towards their grades. CBS News reported on Monday that the Denver Public Schools voted 7-0 on May 20th to terminate French language and culture teacher Jennifer Honka at Northeast Early College for incompetence and neglect of duty, finding she had at times allegedly suggested that students kiss during in-class skits. The outlet reported that April 30th, Independent Review, a copy of which was obtained by CBS Colorado, found that students who were allegedly encouraged to kiss were always the same sex. One student told an NEC chemistry teacher about the skits in April of 2024. The student was very uncomfortable and did not know what to do. She went ahead and kissed another student at Honka's direction. The student then shared a digital meme with the chemistry teacher that included a picture of Honka and the caption, "She makes girls kiss." The meme had circulated among students. Per the report, following that incident, the student's attendance decreased dramatically. Additionally, CBS News reported that one student interviewed directly in the Independent Review also testified that the teacher always selected girls to act in the skits, despite a nearly 50-50 split among boys and girls in the class. The student could not recall Honka choosing a boy actor at all. The student refused to participate and testified that she received a zero score for the grade for the assignment. Another student walked out of the class, and an English teacher at the school testified that several students approached her as well. One of the students appeared upset and defeated As stated in the review, the student told the English teacher that she had been asked to kiss three other girls in one skit alone. According to the report, the skits where Honka asked students to kiss were titled The Neighbors Saw Everything and The Boring Kiss, which was about the characters who were dating. Friends, this is so far beyond the scale of what any responsible teacher should be doing. The teacher, and it doesn't matter that it's lesbian kissing or if it would be heterosexual kissing. Sexual activity of this nature doesn't belong in the classroom. And I will just put it this way. If Honka had no feelings for one of her coworkers, and yet the principal came and said, hey, just for kicks, just for morale, we're going to do a skit at the teacher's conference this morning, and I'm going to have Joey kiss you, Jennifer. And she was forced to participate in order to get her paycheck? That would be a lawsuit tomorrow. She's lucky that she just lost her job. Because any of these students that felt uncomfortable could easily litigate this. And friends, it's just a reminder that we're living in times in which if you divorce yourself from all moral framework, then you don't see the problems when immoral things happen that violate people's sovereignty, that violate, and good for the kids that stood up and took zeros and made the principal stand. But this is not what we're paying our taxes for our teachers to teach our kids. I'm surprised that a Colorado school district voted 7-0, but I'm grateful that they did. Because this stuff does not belong there under any circumstances. Maybe you disagree. Drop me an email, thatkevinshow@gmail.com. thatkevinshow@gmail.com. Hour number 2 is up next.

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1: News this hour at Town Hall. I'm Bob Agnew in Washington. President Trump spoke with reporters today at the G7 summit in France about the deal with Iran to reopen the Strait of Hormuz.
2: So this is a memorandum of understanding, but it's a very strong one. This isn't just like a two-paragraph. This is a long, you know, pretty detailed memorandum that goes into a regular contract. I would think they would do it. If they don't, then that's, you know, that's okay. We'll have to start the process again.
1: The deal is set to be signed on Friday in Geneva. The Federal Reserve has decided to keep its key rate unchanged for now. That was the first policy session decision made today with Kevin Warsh as chairman. Nearly half the Fed's policymakers did say they may support a rate hike later this year. New polling shows a tightening political race ahead of the November midterms.
3: Republicans are closing the gap with Democrats, trailing by just 3 points among American adults, 39% to 36%, and by only 2 points among registered voters, 46% to 44%. The shift points to an increasingly competitive election season, with voter concerns like the cost of living shaping momentum on both sides. The poll comes after months of claims of a pending huge blue wave victory by Democrats in the fall. Ken Lorman reporting.
1: Federal prosecutors have charged 15 people with impeding the administration's immigration crackdown.
4: A federal indictment was unsealed, charging 15 defendants with conspiracy to impede or injure federal officers and other charges related to efforts of two Minneapolis-based Antifa groups that violently opposed the enforcement of federal law in our state. The defendants are members and associates of Direct Action Minnesota.
1: And that is the U.S. Attorney for the District of Minnesota, Daniel Rosen. On Wall Street, the Dow Jones Industrial Average now down 83 points. The NASDAQ is off 100. More from townhall.com.
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12: 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It's Kevin McCullough, Monday through Friday, on That Kevin Show. And now, from the Connors and Sullivan Broadcast Studios, the man who is not what he wants to be, but is way grateful that he's not who he used to be, here, the Kevin!
1: Welcome back, Kevin McCullough. Glad to have you with us. And, you know, on Wednesday, we like to take a look at wellness and some issues related to wellness and fitness and health and all those types of things. Dr. Monique Yohannan is going to be with us in this hour, and I look forward to that. I'm starting to feel bad for people like Whoopi Goldberg, because she so desperately sometimes wants to make a point, and I don't think she really has a point to make. Take a listen.
17: What did black people do to this administration that has allowed it to really stigmatize folks of color? And you know how hard it is. You have folks of color in your family.
18: Sure.
17: So when you see, you know, things, the Emmett Till stuff coming down, or them doing all kinds of removal of information of black heroes, how does that sit with you?
18: Well, what exactly are you talking about, Whoopi? Because
17: Emmett Till was a kid.
18: I want to know what
17: you,
18: she's.
17: You don't know
18: I
17: what I'm talking
18: to
17: about.
18: Your actual point.
17: So in a lot of the museums, where they're taking down the actual history that happened in this country. Slavery happened. All kinds of stuff happened.
1: Well, at that moment, Whoopi needed her co-host to jump in, Sonny Hostin, so she did. And she went on to say that black history has been erased from public spaces. And what was interesting was that... you know, the vice president, who was there to talk about his book, basically, he repeatedly said, please help me understand what you're talking about. What are you talking about so that we, you know, so that I can address it? And here's the problem that Whoopi has in going down that path, is that she is talking to Trump's second in command, but VP Vance, who has just written a book about his Christian faith, and he's married to a woman of color. And he's very polite I think going on The View for a lot of conservatives is a waste of time, because even the conservative, the token conservative that they have on the panel, is usually not really a conservative. They're usually like a rhino of some sort, where they're just kind of in name only kind of thing. But he went on. He didn't give any ground. He calmly replied
6: to the things that they put forward. And he has been criticized on that show for years. And he walked away with a very measured but tense interview. And they range the debates from immigration enforcement to what you just heard about this theory that the Trump administration is trying to take down or erase black history. And friends, there's no evidence that that is in fact true. There's zero evidence that this administration is trying to whitewash slavery. In fact, I would remind Whoopi that it wasn't President Barack Obama who came to the aid of the historically black college university system that desperately needed funding. And under Obama, they had to go begging hat in hand to Washington every year. Please, Mr. President, may we have more? Please, Mr. President, may we have more? And when President Trump came into office in his first term, he looked at that and said, there's no reason why you should have to do this. White schools don't have to do this. And he made their ability to engage in the program permanent. They don't have to go to Washington hat in hand and ask every year anymore. Obama didn't do that for the historically black colleges. Trump did. So it seems to me that she's mildly confused, and you can't call the VP racist. He married a brown woman who he dearly loves and has had a family with. He also grew up in extreme poverty, probably far worse poverty than any woman sitting on the panel at The View right now. So it's kind of, I don't know, it's kind of hypocritical and kind of laughable to see her try to do that. He asks her, what exactly are you talking about? Whoopi never provided context. She tried to refer to monuments that have been designated as national monuments by former President Joe Biden, which maybe have their classifications changed because of some DEI budget cuts. But there's no attempt to undo black history. There's no attempt to whitewash slavery and say that it was anything other than horrific. Well, he said, I think the story you're talking about is where allegedly the administration is holding back the appointments of people based on skin color. And that's when Sunny Hostin replied that she's talking about a host of things. And then Anna Navarro, who is useless on that show, she has no real opinion that ever contributes anything positive, added that overwhelming majority of refugees that Trump has allowed into the country since October had been white South Africans. We've let almost no refugees into the country at all. There's been almost none. Ms. Navarro would like to think that President Biden let 20 million people in and that 20 million people were all refugees. No, they weren't. But it's driving the ladies on The View a little bit crazy that it's hard to pin any real deficiency on the administration. And I'm telling you, if the Iran deal holds, much to everyone's chagrin, if Trump brings a realignment in the Middle East where Iran is actually a member of the neighborhood and being a good neighbor, not a bad neighbor in the Middle East, that's just like icing on the cake. Plus, he's going to get gas prices lowered because the Strait of Hormuz is going to be open and the global price per gallon is going to go down. Even just the rumors of all this news happening this week, the price of oil has hit, you know, the mid to low 80s per barrel, which is great. It'll start helping us. We'll get more relief here, but it also keeps at a price per barrel that low, it keeps Putin from being able to sell his oil on the market enough to be able to make money to continue his war with Ukraine. He needs oil to be over the $100 per barrel mark. And when it is, he does well. There's a lot of disagreement about what's in the Iran deal. I said it at the beginning of the first hour today. Anybody that thinks they know all of it is foolish. There's going to be even more than what Bloomberg released last night, and I will guarantee you that Trump did not go down the same rabbit hole as Obama and Bush, who did not have the same approach either, by the way. Obama was willing to give them everything. Bush had put restraints on their spending, sanctions. But if they behave well, Trump's saying, hey, if you're a good neighbor, if you behave well, if you can play nice with your neighbors, we'll let you back into the group. Friends, you can't just have a club beating them over the head all the time. You got to give them a carrot. They got to have something to move towards. And incentives, I've always believed, are a really, really effective way of doing that. All right, Kevin McCullough, it's a big hour. Stay here.
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21: 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We all of a sudden became the enemy.
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0: says from New York, that Kevin McCullough.
1: All right, welcome in. It's Kevin McCullough. It's that Kevin Show, and we're grateful to have you with us. On Wednesdays, we turn our attention proactively to the area of fitness and wellness and health and medicine and all the stuff that is really designed to help keep you upright. We think that's better than than being horizontal and beneath the ground. We'd rather keep you upright on top of the ground. And so that's where we're at with that. And I'm so grateful to have you with us. I'm so grateful that every week I get to feature some really smart and talented people. I'm the dumb guy in these conversations. I ask the questions because I want to learn, and I hope that the questions I ask are useful. And someone who always teaches me a little bit about something every time we chat is Dr. Monique Yohannan. She's the senior fellow at the Independent Women's Forum. She's a physician executive and healthcare innovation leader, and also the chief medical officer at Adia Healthcare. Dr. Yohannan, it's always a pleasure to have you with us. And the last time I think we spoke, you were actually sitting at my broadcast table at the Independent Women's Forum's summit and gala. And what a fun, magnificent day that was.
2: It was such a pleasure to be able to meet you in person, to be with the entire group, and so inspiring. I did want to make a minor update. Since we last spoke, we actually have expanded our role in healthcare at Independent Women. So we now have a center, the Center for Better Health, and I'm the director of the center.
1: That is really cool. The Center for Better Health and the director of that center, Dr. Monique Yohannan, now joins us. Thank you for that upgrade, and thank you for all that you're doing. Recently, you wrote in a little outlet called townhall.com that I know pretty well. My readers are there with me daily. You wrote about food dyes, and this is the name of the article is kind of interesting. What's in your kid's snack that Europe won't allow? I'm sure we're going to find out a whole bunch of stuff in just a second. But I do think that of all the things that the administration can and have worked on in this term, that the MAHA agenda is still really going strong, and there's still a big demand, particularly from suburban moms, that that more and more of this get addressed, implemented, and that real reforms and changes come along. And I'm just curious here, you know, more than a year in now, what are your feelings about how the administration has done so far?
2: You know, I think that one of the things that MAHA does that's so important, when we look at chronic disease, what we know is that about 90% of chronic disease has nothing to do with anything I as a doctor would do. It really is about how you live your life. Do you exercise? Do you get outside? Do you spend time talking to your friends? And most importantly, what are you putting in your body? What's in the food that you eat? 90% of it has nothing to do with a doctor, and yet medical issues, throwing people a pill at people to solve the issues instead of getting to the core of it, has been the way we've approached it. The way the administration has focused on this, to me, is so essential. So really calling out food dyes. And so the administration has gotten some voluntary cooperation that by 2027, many of the manufacturers have committed to making some changes in their foods. So I think, like many things, like, for example, you look at Trump RX, some of these things are as simple as nobody held them accountable before. Nobody took them to task. What I see over and over again with the administration and with MAHA is people are actually holding the people who have been making us sick accountable. So really thrilled with the work they're doing.
1: Well, that's a really good way of looking at it. And I think that what we're going to have to do is continue to hold people accountable. Accountability and transparency are the only way that reform actually come about, because it's one thing to say that you're going to be for, you know, when Obamacare, and you were neck deep in the battle for healthcare ideas at the time, but when Obamacare got implemented, there were a lot of things it was sold on that never turned out to be true. And I think we run the risk of doing the same thing in the opposite direction if we don't hold ourselves accountable.
2: That's exactly right. You know, we could have a whole tangent about Obamacare. I think that so much of it, you know, when Nancy Pelosi said, well, I'm going to have to read the, you know, pass the bill to find out what's in it. You know, we know what's in it, and it's a disaster, you know, but I do think what the administration is doing in terms of healthcare and really what the MAHA movement is doing. And to me, it's accountability, but it's also about respect. You know, people deserve the right information to make the right decisions for their families. And they knew, and I think have known for a long time, that what's in their food is a problem. And I think, again, this administration is holding them to task for that.
1: You wrote about food dyes, and this was one of the early wins that Kennedy and McCrary were able to get out of the gate when the administration came into office. Where are we at now?
2: Well, we do have a voluntary agreement that manufacturers by 2027 will take certain food dyes out. So there's one red dye and a couple of different forms of yellow dyes that we know are problematic. And so they're going to be taking out food dyes. That's not everything, but it's definitely a huge step in the right direction. The piece that I wrote was really about, it's great that by 2027 that there's going to be this voluntary issue. But, you know, I looked at this, and if you've ever traveled overseas and you see, for example, you might have Doritos in another country, and they might taste a little bit different. When you look at that, it's partially because other countries just don't have food dyes. And so I did sort of a deep dive. So why is that in Europe, and what are the differences? And if you're a mom and you're shopping for your kids and getting snacks, because I'm a mom, you know, I'm going to have snacks for my kid. What are the versions that you maybe want to pay a closer eye to and maybe look for an alternative?
1: I know of what you speak because I was doing some research. This was a few months ago. But on simple things, there could be like 35 or 40 ingredients that are in the American version of something like, I don't know, like really simple, like Fruit Loops or something. And over there, there's like six.
2: Yeah, exactly. So one of the things that I think is so interesting is that, especially with food dyes,

0: check the food dyes out, and they use natural alternatives.
1: Well, and that's the basis for what we have in terms of the agreement on the food dyes across the board now, right? You said the voluntary.
0: Exactly.
1: Yeah. And chemically speaking, Dr. Yohannan, what's the difference? What are the substances made of that will give the color to the food in the future versus what they're made of now?
0: Well, there's sort of two pieces. So the first piece is the main thing that happens is if you think about asthma, you think about histamine. Those same receptors, it turns out, can make a kid hyperactive if they get activated. And these food dyes trigger histamine release in a pretty significant percentage of kids. So a good example of a difference is Doritos. So if you look at Doritos, they have one type of red dye and two types of yellow dyes that are petroleum-based. In England, they use paprika to color the Doritos. So it can be natural colorings in lots of different ways, but
1: sure,
0: it could be as simple, instead of three different petroleum dyes, you just coat them with paprika.
1: And to hear you say that puts it into such stark different perspective, because right, we think of petroleum products and I think of motor oil. In fact, every time I think right of the word petroleum, I think of the opening to the Beverly Hillbillies show like years ago when Uncle Jed shoots the ground and this ugly black stuff squirts from the earth. And to think that we're ingesting that as yes opposed to what's paprika? Pepper? It's a natural.
0: Yeah, it's roasted red pepper.
1: Yeah, it's roasted red pepper. So it's like it's something God made with a color that is natural. Like it's a no-brainer, it seems to me, when it comes to that.
0: There's no part of me that's going to say you're a bad mom if you let your kid have Doritos or Skittles or things like that. But there are versions of these that there are healthful versions. Right now, you're already seeing manufacturers. They are providing some of those versions on the shelves now.
1: Yeah.
0: What I would say is if you look at the label, there are a couple of different food dyes that in particular can be problematic. The
1: okay,
0: red
1: hold,
0: dyes,
1: hold. This is
0: dyes.
1: A great, this yeah is a great suspenseful point to take a break, and we need to do that. So Dr. Yohannan, stay right there. We're speaking with Dr. Monique Yohannan, who is the director for the Center for Health at the Independent Women's Forum now, and we are excited to have her with us. Don't go anywhere.
2: Stick around for more of That Kevin.
1: Hi, Kevin McCullough. I didn't grow up in the inner city, which is where a lot of kids that enjoy Angel Tree Camp are living, with parents who are incarcerated, but who have turned a page and say they want to do something different in their life than they have done in the past. Friends, make this possible for a child this year. 888-206-2794, 888-206-2794. 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
2: 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On a cold December morning in 1903, two bicycle mechanics from Ohio changed the world. At Kitty Hawk, North Carolina, Orville and Wilbur Wright launched the first powered controlled airplane into the air. It flew for just 12 seconds, but it proved the impossible was possible. The Wright brothers weren't backed by a government program or a massive corporation. They succeeded through experimentation, persistence, ingenuity, and a belief that failure was simply part of discovery. From that short flight came commercial aviation, international travel, military air power, and eventually space exploration itself. The Wright brothers didn't just lift off the ground. They lifted America's sights to the heavens, celebrating America 250.

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1: Joe Piscopo here, bringing you a product that can save your life. 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Foods eaten by the handful, like popcorn, grapes, peanuts, they can get overloaded in the mouth, causing a choking episode. 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
2: Welcome back. It's Wednesday, and on Wednesday, we take a look at things that are related to your wellness and to health and to helping provide a more healthy society. All aspects of that, by the way. We don't just cover nutrition or fitness or medicine or things like that, but we talk about spiritual health and mental health and relational health, and just glad to have this outlet to be able to do this on a regular basis. Dr. Monique Yohannan is with us. The Center for Better Health is what the Independent Women's Forum have formulated, and she is the director there, but she's been a longtime contributor to the Independent Women's Forum, and she's been involved deeply in the healthcare issues that have, you know, affected some of our most important populations. In fact, you have a lot of experience, Dr. Yohannan, with the senior population. And they're the ones that probably face some of the biggest challenges in our culture. But we're talking today about things that, that the whole family faces, but families raising kids. When you talk about food dyes and things that companies are trying to do to make particularly Saturday morning advertisements look yummier,
3: yeah,
2: to children. Exactly. These are the ones that we really need to be careful of. And this is what Secretary Kennedy and Director McCary have focused on out of the chute. They got dyes. They got a voluntary agreement, at least, out the door fairly early in the administration. Now the implementation is coming around, and we're dealing with that. But you were saying there are two elements in particular that parents want to be aware of before we went to break. What are they?
3: So there's one red dye. It's called Red 40. So bring your reading glasses, back of the label, Red 40. And then there are two yellow dyes, Yellow 5 and Yellow 6. There's a bunch of other ones. I don't like long lists. So red and yellow, basically, look at the label for those. Those are the ones that we worry about in causing histamine release that can cause behavior problems in kids. So if you stay away from those, probably a good idea. Right now, a lot of the manufacturers are reformulating their products voluntarily. But those, again, Red 40, Yellow 5, Yellow 6. I will give you a slightly longer list. The ones that have them, Fruit Loops, Lucky Charms, those are the cereals. Then for the snack cakes, Twinkies, Little Debbie Swiss Rolls. And then for the others, we have Skittles and Doritos. Those are the ones right now that I would say not everything has them, but those are the ones that sort of you really look at those as ones that are particular concerns. So again, Fruit Loops, Lucky Charms, Twinkies, Little Debbie Swiss Rolls, Skittles, and Doritos.
2: I'm glad the Little Debbie oatmeal pies weren't in there, because those were exactly favorite growing up.
3: Every one of these, as full disclosure, as a mom, every one of these I have let my child have. My child is fine. So your kids are fine. It's just about, can we minimize exposure? And manufacturers are going to make these voluntary changes. But right now, for example, Doritos has the version that's the natural version that is on the shelves right now. There's more sugar in the foods that we're giving to our kids, and that's really the strongest association. The foods that have the most food dyes, and we worry about that's most, tend to have the most sugar. And so it's the, so in general, the use of these has been happening for decades, but what I would say is different is there's just more and more sugar in everything. So more snacks that are sugary entered the market. So the same products had it for a long time. We just had more of those kinds of products.
2: Yeah. All right. I want to touch on something else you've written about recently, and it's microplastics. And I'm afraid to bring it up because I don't really want to know how much of microplastics are ending up inside of me. But this is an important issue, and it wouldn't you wouldn't be talking about it if it wasn't. So give me the bad news.
3: Well, the bad news is it's in everything and you can't get away from it 100%. But there's also some good news, too. So basically, microplastics are in everything. They are in the food chain. They are they're everywhere in products, in the way products are developed. But you can't really opt out completely of it. But I had a piece in the Daily Wire a few weeks back. And really, the idea is, if you can't opt out, are there some things that you can do to make things safer? And the biggest thing I hope your listeners can take away is that while you can't completely opt out, the biggest risk with microplastic is heat. So if you have, for example, a plastic container, don't put it in the dishwasher. Just don't. It will leach off the microplastic. It'll bring it up to the surface. It'll be safer for you to store your food if you don't put plastic containers in the dishwasher. Now, the safest thing is to switch from plastic to glass, but not everybody's going to be able to afford to throw out all their Tupperware right away. So the second version is just don't heat something up in the microwave if it comes in a plastic container. Put it on a plate.
2: Yeah.
3: Just put it on a plate. So if you don't put things in plastic in the dishwasher, you don't put plastic in the microwave, you're going to dramatically decrease your microplastic
2: exposure. That's actually very good, easy tip to follow and to know. And
3: exactly.
2: I appreciate you educating me a little bit on that, Dr. Monique.
3: Yeah, no, I mean, the dishwasher and the microwave, though, is really the worst. So if you're only going to do one, just don't microwave things in a plastic container. We can't live our lives in fear. You know, nothing about MAHA is about you can't ever have a treat. Nothing about MAHA is about you have to live your life in fear. It is about we deserve information. We deserve transparency. And if we can make some minor adjustments to decrease some of the potential harmful exposures,
2: it's worth it.
3: Let's do that.
2: Yeah. All right. Well, I appreciate that. Dr. Monique Yohannan, director of the Center for Better Health at the Independent Women's Forum. Thank you for being with us. We always appreciate it.
3: Thank you so much, Kevin. Have a great day.
2: You got it. Kevin McCullough coming right back. Don't go away.
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0: Kevin Show, thatkevinshow.com, where we put everything on there, never behind a paywall, because we want you to have access to the great interviews, the great conversations, my tremendously insightful monologues that help you understand the... I'm kidding. I just want you to have access to what we do, because I think it's helpful, and I hope that it is encouraging to you. One of the things that I don't ever apologize for doing is trying to make the world a better place with this platform. From the very beginning, when I was first syndicated, I told God, I said, Lord, thank you for doing that. And as a response in worship back to you, I will always use a portion of what we do to try to change the world for your cause, for your kingdom, for the real purpose as to why we're all here. And this year, I'm very, very blessed to be able to do that with the good people at Angel Tree Camping. Part of Prison Fellowship, and the senior director of all things Angel Tree is Betsy Wright, and she rejoins us. Betsy, you and your team, Steve Collins, everybody that we've talked to has been just great as we've understood better and better the depth of the ministry of what happens at Angel Tree Camp. But I just have to relate it. All I have to do to really understand for myself is just go back to my own summers at Christian camp when I was a kid growing up. And there wasn't anything I wouldn't do to try to get to that camp in the summertime. The program I was in, I had to memorize some verses and say them all throughout the school year to someone at my church. And then if I said them right, then I passed that chapter and got to move on to the next one. I had to complete this entire study book to do it. And it was a lot of work, but I wanted to be there so badly. I wanted to be there because I would make friends. I wanted to be there because I would learn more about Jesus. I'd have a ton of fun. The food was amazing. I'd never had so much fun being kind of out from underneath mom and dad's supervision. And yet it was wholesome and wonderful, and it discipled me, and it made me thirst for telling other people about Jesus. And I know that that's true in the Angel Tree system too, because some of the people that are actually serving as counselors now were actually just campers just a few years ago.
1: Yes, we encourage our camping partners to say, hey, look at those Angel Tree kids that are coming through the program, that come through with this story that is so hard for us to hear sometimes. Pour into them, mentor them, raise them up as leaders. So many times when we get feedback from camp at the end of the summer, we hear the parents at home saying, my child wants to be a counselor when they get older, because those counselors are pouring into those kids and they're so, so thirsty for that love and that attention and just the gospel and the light that shines through them is so attractive to our kids that they want to emulate that, because those counselors are changing lives. And so it's amazing to see when we have a kid that starts out and they're pretty rough, you know, and it's like the camps are saying, oh, ready? It's the week that Joe's coming back, right? Because behavior speaks loud. Kids often don't have the language for what's going on at home. And so their behavior speaks.
0: Yeah.
1: What they've experienced. But through the process of attending camp, their life transforms. And sometimes it happens in 1 week. Sometimes it takes a few years. And I think of Thomas, who was on the autistic spectrum and really, really struggled with behavior and some things at camp. And it took 1 year for another kid to see him on the outskirts and kind of help him through the transitions and the things at camp and help him to engage. But then the camp said, oh, that's what Thomas needs. And so they were able to minister to Thomas where he was. Thomas then went to their CIT program to become a counselor in training. And he was pouring back. This last year, he was a junior counselor. And with Thomas's journey through camp, he is now a co-leader of a group of younger kids, and they're learning the Bible verses and they're winning the points at camp for their cabin, learning the most verses because of Thomas's influence. And Thomas was also able to lead his younger brother to Jesus at camp.
0: That's what it's all about. To kids that came out of incarcerated parent homes, that's a rough scenario. But can we use a little bit of the goodness that God has given to us to make that help available, to make that ministry available, to make that love available, to make that mentoring available? I mean, Betsy, you just walked through the whole story, but a kid that had every reason to be angry, number one, at his circumstance, but also kind of rejected because of the bad behavior and all sorts of other things, is now doing Jesus' work, loving and pouring into other kids that were in the same situation as he was in. And I know that, I mean, I've talked to some of the folks. I know that the kids show up, especially for the first time, and they're like, I don't know if I'm going to be accepted here because nobody's going to know that, you know, my parents are in prison or whatever. And then they figure out that most of the kids there, if not all the kids there, have gone through the exact same thing. And by somewhere around lunchtime on Monday, some kid says, hey, what are your parents in for? And they break down the walls. And then just a short 5-6 days later, they're hugging those counselors and saying, I don't want to go home. This has been so life changing to me. I just want to give that gift to every child that comes. Like, I just want them to know the love that Jesus has for them and how that offsets a lot of the negative stuff that they've had in their life. You've spoken before about how this may be the only safe place where they've ever been able to come and just like let it all go. Just say, this is really hard and I'm really struggling with this. And yet it's the perfect setting for a child, for an Angel Tree kid to be able to do that.
1: Yes. You know, I think of, there's a devotional book called Streams in the Desert. Mm-hmm. And, I just think that sometimes that's what camp is for these kids. It's the living water in their life that feels like a desert so many times. And they come and they are just poured into with the love of Jesus. And you can't walk away from that experience unchanged.
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0: Welcome back to That Kevin Show, thatkevinshow.com. We've got everything there that we do at the show. 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We've got the TV show. We've got the columns. 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It's so much fun. But please, it's all at thatkevinshow.com, including how you can help get a kid to summer camp with Angel Tree this summer for children of incarcerated parents that just won't have Jesus Christ this summer without it. But I hope that you will so that they can meet him and know him. You know, every now and then somebody does you the favor of just telling us exactly who they are, and then they show you, and then you go, oh, that's really what you believe. And I think Major League Baseball just did that yesterday. Three San Francisco Giants pitchers wore Bible references on their caps at Pride Night. Not profanity, not political slogans, no attacks on anyone, just Bible verses. And they wrote Genesis 9, verses 12 through 16. And if you're unfamiliar with it, that's the passage where God establishes his covenant after the flood and gives the rainbow as a sign of that promise. That's what the rainbow is. It's a promise from God to humanity that he'll never judge the world again with a flood. He'll never force the consequence of sending a worldwide flood. Just a Bible verse, though. That's all it is. And MLB reportedly warned that the players that did that will not be tolerated in doing so in the future, or anybody else that tries to do that. Now, hold on a second. Because this is where those of us that are paying attention, we sometimes get whiplash over this. For years, we've been told sports leagues should be platforms for social messages. Remember the slogans on uniforms? Remember when Black Lives Matter patches were being worn? Remember the messages painted on fields and basketball courts and everywhere else? Remember when athletes were encouraged to use their platform? The leagues didn't merely allow those messages. They promoted them. They celebrated them. They amplified them. But now three players reference scripture and suddenly we're told, oh, sorry, rules are rules. Really? Senator Josh Hawley is asking the obvious question. If the rule is no messages, then why were other messages permitted and promoted and pushed? This isn't about uniforms. It's about a viewpoint. That's the part that should bother everybody, even if you're not religious, even if you don't attend church, even if you disagree with those players. Freedom isn't tested when everybody agrees. Freedom is tested when somebody says something that the people in power don't particularly like. Bible verse is somehow an act of aggression. One columnist criticized the players because the verse reminded people what the rainbow originally represented in Scripture. Well, I'm sorry, it does. That's not hateful. It's historical and biblical. The rainbow meant something long before corporate marketing departments discovered it. The players weren't insulting anyone. They weren't disrupting the game. They weren't refusing to play. They simply expressed a belief, and for that, MLB decided they had to stick their scrawny finger in their face. Let's have actual diversity going forward, not diversity of race or uniforms or marketing campaigns. not diversity, but rather diversity of thought. And how about make some room for Christian thought, too? How about room for people who read Genesis and actually believe it? If Major League Baseball wants credibility, it needs one standard for everybody. Either messages belong in the game or they don't. And either personal expression matters or it doesn't. What you cannot do is celebrate one set of beliefs and punish another set of beliefs and then tell us with a straight face you're being neutral. Nobody believes that anymore. And honestly, the people who think Americans are too blind to notice the difference, as I said earlier, those people are nuts. I'm Kevin McCullough.

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5: 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And then my soul longs and thirsts after thee, O God. Are you with me? It's an awesome contradiction. 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That's why you're here.
4: 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If we're always feeling unhappy or dissatisfied, that's something that the Christ follower really has got to learn to control. You see, discontentment comes when our focus is not on the right things, when we focus on what we don't have instead of what God has already given us, or compare ourselves to others, or expect life to go our way. Our complaints overshadow the good things in our lives. So today, Pastor Jack teaches us that contentment is something we learn. We don't naturally become content. We practice it by reading God's Word and applying it to our very own lives, and through choosing gratitude over complaining. Now, with his message called Discipline of Discontentment, here's pastor and Bible teacher Jack Hibbs.
5: Mankind's eyes are never satisfied. Apart from God, we're never satisfied. That's why when you read Ecclesiastes, this is Solomon, who started with God, was blessed by God, and then in his wealth began to forget God, and he went off on all kinds of experimentations of life. He had all the women he could ever have. He had all the wealth. He had all the power. And what does Scripture tell us? You look at Proverbs in some areas, and it's the end of, it's all vanity. It's ridiculous. The man that had it all. Boy, people say, if I just could have it all. If you could have it all, you'd be discontented. Because only God can satisfy your soul. You can be sitting on a yacht in paradise, weighing your proper body weight, having the best looks. You know, all of this stuff. And be absolutely having a storm in your soul. And not be satisfied. No. Discontentment. It can be bad. Why can't it be bad? Why? Why is that? Well, again, listen. Now, this part's kind of negative, and then it's going to go positive, and it's going to go negative, and then we're going to end positive. So just don't leave now. You'll be all bummed out all week. James 4. Listen, this is amazing. James 4. James chapter 4, verse 1. James says, what causes fights and quarrels? Do you have any kids? What causes fights and quarrels among you? Do they not come from your desires that battle within you? Is that not true? You ever seen kids in the playground? And you see a kid getting a fight or something because they don't want to share their toy. Where did that come from? From inside that kid. You want something, but you don't get it. You kill and covet, but you cannot have what you want. You quarrel and fight, and you do not have, because you do not ask God. When you ask, you do not receive, because you ask with wrong motives, that you may spend what you get on your pleasures. Oh God, if I just win the lotto. If you just win the lotto, what? Any person who prays that prayer, I can already tell you what's going to happen to their life. No. Matthew 27:3 says, then Judas, boy, listen to this. Talk about discontentment. Then Judas, his betrayer, seeing that he had been condemned, was remorseful. Isn't it interesting? Your Bible doesn't say he repented. He was sorry he got caught, and brought back the 30 pieces of silver to the chief priest and the elders, saying, I have sinned by betraying innocent blood. Notice, that's a true statement, is it not? He sinned against Jesus. It is true, but he's not repentful. He's sorry he got caught. And they said, what's that to us, loser? We don't care about you, you big dope. We just used you. And you were a sucker enough to turn Jesus in. You see to it. Then he threw down the pieces of silver in the temple and departed, and he went and he hung himself. Hanged himself. By the way, even today in Israel, who they don't read the New Testament, when you drive in the bus, you drive to the Kidron Valley on your left, the Temple Mount on your right, then you come to the tomb of Absalom, and then the city of David, the excavations are right there, then you turn right, and you go to the Valley of Hinnom, Gehenna, the Valley of Burning, that's where they would burn the trash, it's Valley of Hell. It's a picture of hell to the Hebrew mind. That's where it comes from. And then you come around to the field of Aceldama or Akeldama. It's a steep cliff. It's beautiful, by the way. Nobody goes there. There's nothing built there. It's really pretty. But the Hebrews there in Israel say that's a cursed place. They don't even know. If you say, why is it cursed? Oh, it's cursed. They don't know the New Testament story. They won't read it. They'll tell you it's cursed. Now, I don't believe it's cursed. I don't believe in that stuff. But they do. And when you drive right there and you look over, there's steep cliffs and rocks. It's about a 120 foot fall. It's there where Judas hung himself from a tree. And the Gospels tell us that the tree busted after he hung himself. And he fell down and all of his guts came out. He hung himself, falling and hanging himself. And he burst open on the rocks. And the spot is right there today. Still today, 2,000 years later. It's amazing. How did that happen? Discontentment. Why do people kill themselves often? Discontentment. Oh man, if I don't get that iPad, I'm going to lose it. You have set yourself up, my friend, for destruction. We may laugh at that and think it's almost kind of cute. But listen, that is what's wrong with America today. If I don't get this, well, I tell you what, I'm just leaving. If you don't get me this, I'm going to quit or I'm going to whatever. Wow. You can just see a 40-year-old guy in his diapers throwing his rattle down in his crib. That's exactly what's going on. Discontentment. Yes, it can be bad. There's a great emptiness and frustration that comes when we pursue things. Here's the funny thing. You can spend your whole life pursuing things. God will maybe be protecting you from getting them. And then there's the dangerous situation where people pursue things and get them. And then a month later, wake up to the fact that they're empty inside. Can't admit it to anybody because then you'd look a fool. This is real stuff. In Micah chapter 6, verse 13 to 15, the Bible says, because of your sins, you will eat, but you'll not be satisfied. You will sow, but not reap. You will tread the olives, but not anoint yourself with oil. And you will make sweet wine, but not drink any of it. Isn't that the ultimate frustration if you think about it? You know, people today, now listen, I don't often bring this topic up, but it's exactly what's going on in our culture today. And seemingly, physically, it makes no sense. But people, Christians today say things like, I can't tithe. These are hard times. I can't give God anything because I got to keep my DirecTV going and my cell phones going and my... Listen, you are on the brink of absolute discontentment. Number one, if you're a Christian, giving to God, and that's why it's so amazing, giving to God is part of our Christian discipline. Not only that, listen, God doesn't need your money. Well, then see, there you go, Pastor. You and I literally need to give it away. What? Yeah. Listen. If the offering goes by on Sunday or Wednesdays and you go, oh, man, here it comes. Oh, man. You know what? Keep your money. The Bible says God loves a cheerful giver. Now, don't ever do this in this church, but when in your spirit, when it comes by, you should be going, yeah, yeah, yeah. Praise the Lord. Thank you, Jesus. Yes. Boom. Yeah. That's how your heart should be. Now, you actually just, right? That's how your heart should be. Why? Because God owns everything. Everything you and I have, He owns everything. And when we give unto the Lord, it keeps our heart right. I know how this is. I had nothing growing up, and then I got a great job, and I went from making hardly any money to huge, I called it stupid money. No kid at 19 years of age, 18, 19, should be making that kind of money. But I was. And I worked for it, don't get me wrong. But the more I got, the stingier I became. I was like Ebenezer Scrooge. I would run the, you know, like the broth through and, you know, suck on a sock and it, oh, you know, this is, it was horrible. And I would just watch the zeros build on my accounts. It's mine. And 3 weeks from getting married, boom, carpet pulled out from underneath me. I lost that job. Couldn't believe it. And let me tell you something. My faith was tested in an instant.
6: 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And now, let's get back to today's message. Once again, here's Pastor Jack.
5: And let me tell you something. My faith was tested in an instant. And little did I know, man, I tell you, that God was preparing for ministry and priority about what is valuable and what God owns. You start looking at stuff like that, and the Bible says you look to money, and money will sprout wings and fly away. And God will have that happen in your life because He loves you, not because He hates you. Proverbs 13:11 says, wealth gained by dishonesty will be diminished. So be careful. Don't be tricked. And watch out what your pursuits are. Here's the fix, by the way. Ask the Lord. I really believe this. Here's the fix. You say, what do I do if I find myself in this condition right now, tonight? Here's the fix. Ask the Lord now for a grateful heart and mind. Grateful people are the happiest people to be around. They're great to be with. Hosea chapter 10. How does this happen? Hosea chapter 10 verse 12 says, "For sow for yourself righteousness." That is, okay, that's it. I'm going to take this message tonight and I'm going to do righteous stuff. I'm going to do righteousness. It sounds so lofty. This is what it means. Do the right thing. I'm going to do the right thing. Reap in mercy. Break up the fallow ground, for it is time to seek the Lord till He comes and rains righteousness on you. What a great thing. Number two. The discipline of discontentment is this, recognizing that physical discontentment can be good. Physical discontentment can be good. See, what do you mean by that? There's a great picture of this in 1 Samuel 22. This is great. Amazing to me. David's an amazing guy. God tells him when he's a kid, you're going to be the king. And for 10 years, he is running for his life in the En-Gedi wilderness down in southern Israel. For those of us, many of us who have been there, down toward Masada in the Valley of the Goats by the Dead Sea. And David's hiding out. Think about it. He's living in a cave, running for his life, knowing that God has told him many years earlier, you're going to be king of Israel. Well, wouldn't you say, what's the deal then? Shouldn't things be going a little easier for me? And so he's there. And listen to this. 1 Samuel 22:1. Before I read it, if any of you are struggling with discontentment tonight, it traffics in the area of grumbling, griping, moaning, complaining, whimpering, whining, mug dragging in the dust. You know, the Eeyore thing. All is over. My life's come to an end. If that's you tonight, listen, here's the fix. There's great hope. Doesn't have to be bad. David therefore departed from there and escaped to the cave of Adullam. So when his brothers and all his father's household heard it, they went down there to him. Here it is. And everyone who was in distress. Are you in distress? Everyone who was in debt. Are you in debt? And everyone who was discontented gathered to him. So he became captain over them. How would you like to lead these guys? And there were about 400 men with him. 400 whining, whimpering, griping Eeyores. Life's over. And David inspired them. And you know what's awesome about that? If you keep reading Samuel, you start running into a title of some men. And these and those and these guys, and they went and did this, and they were David's, mighty men of valor. You know what they grew up to be? Giant killers. They did. They killed giants. I can't believe it. My life's over. And then snapshot, move ahead. 1 year later, they're out slaying giants, cutting heads off of Goliath's brothers and everybody. Man, my life's over. No, it's not over. You're a Christian. God's on the throne. I'm indebted so bad. And God's got a plan. It's not altogether bad. Discontentment given to God leads to great victory. You can take the situation you're in right now and absolutely have it turned around in your life. He'll do it. By the way, that word discontentment, discontented in the Hebrew in 1 Samuel 22 is to be filled with bitterness, to be filled with anger, to have a heavy burden. Wow. 1 Timothy chapter 6 verse 6 says, now godliness, that is knowing the Lord personally with contentment, that's being satisfied. You decide that. I'm going to be satisfied with what I have. I'm going to be satisfied with what I make. But contentment is great gain. So godliness with contentment is great wealth. For we brought nothing into the world, and it is certain that we will carry nothing out. Isn't that a great verse? That's a great verse to have on your tombstone or something. And having food and clothing, with these we shall be content. That's it. That's what God's promised, food and clothes. He doesn't want you hungry, and he doesn't want you naked. I'm grateful for that. But where's the Porsche? No Porsche. If you have a Porsche, thank God for the Porsche. But let me tell you something. He doesn't promise, those are cherries on top of the big cake. He said, you won't go hungry. The Bible says, isn't this amazing? God says, the righteous shall never be seen begging bread. God, it insults God when his kids are going without. You say, well, what's the deal? Listen, the reason why Christians today might go without is because either they're not fellowshipping in a church or they're fellowshipping in the wrong church. And I believe this. I'd ought to write a book on this thing right here. I've seen this happen a million times. I have spoken in churches that are extremely wealthy churches. And there'll be poor people in that church. In Manhattan. How does that happen? Because God sees to it that his body is all kinds of colors, all kinds of status, all kinds of levels, all kinds of people. He loves it. He loves the quilt of montage. He loves it. Now watch this. I think people who are struggling, who love Jesus and doing the best they can, God places in a body to test that body's heart, to see what those who are blessed will do. That's the Lord working among his body. And as a church in totality, I think there's two reasons why God has, I think there's three reasons why, maybe four reasons why God has blessed this body. One, we love the nation of Israel. God says, Genesis 12, you bless them, I'll bless you. That's not why we bless them, but God says, I'll bless you. We'd bless Israel even if he didn't bless us. Number two is to take care of those that are in need among you, the household of faith. The other third thing is getting the word of God out to the world. And the fourth thing is missionary ventures. And if you give me a couple minutes, I'll think of 10 more other things. It's awesome. But discontentment can be a good thing, because you can come to this point, to this place where you say, you know what? I'm not happy where I'm at spiritually. I'm going to tell it like it is. I don't want you ever satisfied in this context, or me. So what? I mean this. Jesus says, eat of the bread I give you and you will never be hungry. But then the Bible turns right around and says, blessed are those who hunger and thirst after righteousness. Jesus says, drink of the water I give you and you'll never be thirsty again. And then my soul longs and thirsts after thee, O God. Are you with me? It's an awesome contradiction. How can we be as Christians completely full and at the same time starving for more of God? That's why you're here. I'm absolutely content. And yet, I know that I've not yet finished the work that God has called me to do. I know there's something else. I don't know what it is yet, but I know there's more that I'm supposed to do. It's an amazing thing. So discontentment can be a great thing. Some of the young people I talk to, and I just love it. Pastor Jack, I want more. I want more. And it's so cute because, and I'm very flattered by this, but they don't know that I know that they do not know. When they say, Pastor Jack, can we just hang out together? Can we just be together? Because I want more. That's very cute. But what they're really saying is, they're like Peter. They're saying what they're saying stuff. They don't know what they're saying. What they're saying is, I just want more of God. Get out of my way, Pastor. That's what they're saying. Just get out of my way. I want more of God. And if you or anyone else can help me get more of him, then point me in the right direction. That's what they're asking. And I love that. Don't you love that? And in your own life, oh, God, more. When we say we love you, I always have to say, Lord, I love you. And then as soon as it comes out of my mouth, I feel like apologizing. Because my love for him is so pathetic. So then I have to say, Lord, this is embarrassing, God. Will you, Lord, give me love, more love for you? Now I know that doesn't work in life, but it works with God because he knows. He's like telling your wife, can you tell me you love me more, honey? Can you just tell me? Well, if that floats your boat, you're a weirdo. Because if she's, okay, all right then. Hey, you told me to tell you that I love you. So I'm calling you to tell you I love you. Well, who can? That's like kissing your sister. Who cares? What is that? I mean, that's weird. But if it comes from the heart, if it comes right out of the heart, so we say, oh, God, and I think he's blessed by that. Oh, God, give me more love that I can love you because I'm so dissatisfied and I'm so discontented with my lack of commitment to you, holy, awesome God. That's how we feel. And so we keep it going like this. Hebrews 13:14 says, for here we have no continuing city. Did you know that? But we seek the one to come. Did you know Abraham went looking all around for a city whose builder and maker is God? I love that. There's no city in this world that's going to make us content. Oh man, I'm moving to Bel Air. Big deal. We're waiting to move to a place where they use gold for asphalt.
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13: Be thinking about what financial decision would express best my love for my spouse? How can I organize money in a way that would be good for our relationship? And if they can organize their use of money around making the difference that God uniquely had in mind in bringing them together in marriage, that will set them on a very, very good path.
5: Well, that's personal finance writer and speaker Matt Bell, and he joins us again today on Focus on the Family with Jim Daly. I'm John Fuller, and thanks for being here.
12: You know, John, last time we had a great conversation about the early years of marriage and finances, and everybody went, yay! Most people don't say that, but most people do need to pay attention to that, especially as you're engaged and deciding, okay, how do we do these things? You got to talk about money. And we covered that last time. If you missed the program, go hear it from the website, or you can get the smartphone app and have access to all the programs right there. So we're going to continue the discussion today and get more practical advice on how couples can really tackle the issue of financial problems.
5: Yeah, and Matt is an expert in biblical money management. He's managing editor at Sound Mind Investing, which is a Christian company to help people invest successfully in order to care for their family and live generously. And today, we're going to explore more insights from his book called Starting Strong, Discovering the Good That Money Can Do Through Your Marriage.
12: Matt, welcome.

0: back to Focus.
1: Thanks so much. It's really great to be here.
0: Yeah. People respond to these programs because I think it's where so many people are living. You know, we're having some difficulty. We're not sure quite what to do. So, again, let me encourage you to get a hold of us, get a copy of the book, talk to one of our caring Christian counselors, whatever you need. Let's get into it, though. You and Jude were living in Chicago. Sorry. I don't want to tease all our Chicago listeners. But you had a hefty property tax bill. How did you manage that? If you're willing, what was the amount, and how did you dig out of it?
1: Mm-hmm. Yeah, it was $1,000 a month. And this was not even a large house. It was
0: for how many months?
2: Every month.
1: So $12,000 annual property tax bill. And when I first got that bill, I was shocked. I guess I just hadn't really done the homework of what we were getting ourselves into.
0: That's big.
1: It was huge. In fact, when I saw the bill the first time, I thought maybe one of our kids have been kidnapped and this was a ransom note. It just seemed crazy high. But that was a wake-up call to me because we had to really scramble to come up with the money for the property tax bill. But ever since then, we've been taking 1/12 of the annual amount of all of these, kind of what I like to call periodic bills or expenses, things you're spending money on sometime during the year but not necessarily every month, and we're setting it aside into savings so that when the bill comes due, the money is there. This is a great thing to do for vacations, for Christmas gifts, for the annual home insurance bill, the semi-annual car insurance bill. If you can put aside 1/12 of the annual amount of all such bills and expenses, and then the money will be there when the bill comes due, and that's a beautiful thing.
0: You know, and I agree. I mean, it takes a little discipline. I think Gene and I did the old envelope thing early on.
1: Yeah, very effective.
0: Just put actual cash in envelopes, and then we did start stealing from here or there. But, you know, as long as it works, right? You're not going over it.
1: Yeah,
0: anything.
1: It's okay.
0: I mean, it's really just, it's right there for you to see and to feel and to touch.
1: Right.
0: But part of that was paying off those semi-annual or annual payments regularly, you know, just tuck it in that envelope and then go turn it into the checking account, write the check for it.
1: Yeah, it was one of the most freeing things that we did, this idea of setting aside 1/12 of the annual amount of all these periodic bills and expenses. I mean, if you take a vacation and then you figure out how to pay for it afterwards, that really puts a damper on the vacation. But if you go on a vacation and you've been saving for it month by month,
0: then you have fun.
1: It just adds a lot more peace and enjoyment
0: to it. It's not a burden. How am I going to pay this off, right?
1: That's right.
0: You know, in that regard with a house, it's really important for younger couples particularly. That's a great goal, and that house becomes a great asset for you. If you hit something and you need to borrow against it, that can be something you can do. You want to not try, you don't want to do that. But, you know, again, your house and being owned is a great asset. The point I'm making there is states where the state tax is high, the real estate tax is high, like you said, $12,000 a year.
1: Yeah.
0: You have to calculate that before you buy, because it might be wise to continue to rent until you can accommodate a $12,000 annual tax payment.
1: Yeah, for sure. Yeah, and there are a lot of expenses people don't realize when buying a house. I mean, for sure you should account for the taxes, the upkeep on the house.
0: Yeah.
1: That's a really big one. When I look at people's budgets, I see time and time again either no money or not enough money set aside for both home repairs and maintenance and also for cars as well. So that can be a real wake-up call for people when they see just how much it costs. Typically, I recommend 1.5% of the purchase price. So you get a $400,000 house, that's $6,000 a year for maintenance and repairs, so that's $500 a month. That sounds like a lot of money that maybe people weren't planning for, but that would be the better part of wisdom to purchase a house where you can do that.
0: Yeah, let me say for an RV trailer or a boat, you can like quadruple that amount.
2: 100%.
0: Those things, you know, Gene and I love camping, and so we progressed, you know, we did tents, and then we did eventually a fifth wheel. And I was shocked at the upkeep. I'm sure I spent as much on maintenance as I did on buying the thing. Because I got a screaming deal on it. But man, it was a lot. It was always $600 to $1,000 to replace the converter, tires, chassis, suspension. I mean, you're going, I think they do this on purpose. They build those things to 80% of what's required. Then you got to spend the extra 20% to make sure it's roadworthy.
1: Wouldn't be surprised.
0: But what's that great saying about boats? You're best 2 days are the day you buy it and the day you sell it.
1: I was just thinking that.
0: But sometimes it's exciting for young couples and they overreach and do something like that and don't count those costs.
1: Yeah.
0: And you really need to.
1: really important to do that work up front before you get to the showroom.
0: Talk to people who have owned it.
1: Yeah, absolutely. That's the best thing. There's a great book on decision-making out there that is this funny kind of look throughout the book about how people tend to make bad decisions. And at the end of the book, the advice, he netted out the advice is exactly what you just said. Talk to other people who've made that decision and see how that worked out for them and what would they have done differently.
0: You know, this idea just struck me, but Gene and I have a will. I hope everybody has a will as well.
1: Yeah.
0: But, you know, one of the things that we talked about is if we can afford to do those things, because camping was so big for our family, for Trent and Troy growing up. They love it. They have said many times those were the best experiences of our family.
1: Yeah.
0: And so, you know, as you get older and your kids get married and they have kids, what a wonderful thing. If you can afford it, why not do that for your young adult children with your grandkids and maybe spring for that and take care of that so they can have those experiences if they can't afford it? Would that be a good way to spend some money, perhaps?
1: Absolutely.
0: Without spoiling them.
1: Yeah. I mean, and you said the key words, as long as you can afford it. If you've got the wherewithal to set aside a certain amount of money for vacations, that tends to be the most satisfying way to spend money, is having experiences together. In our household, I drive an older car by choice. I would rather, you know, and that's an important skill, is to learn to make trade-offs based on what's most important. I love to travel. I love the memories we've made as a family when we've traveled and had adventures together. So I will happily drive an older car in order to make that happen.
0: You recommend allocating 15% of our income into savings and investment. Could you cover those? 15% seems reasonable. A lot of companies give matching opportunities to a certain percentage.
1: That's like
0: 5, 6, 7%, 10%.
1: Yeah.
0: So in looking at that, when you're kind of lean, what do you do as a young couple?
1: Yeah. Well, again, it starts with that orientation of the five things you can do with money. We step back from the circumstances where there's a lot of emotion and a lot of, you know, we can't possibly make this happen sort of thing. And we say, we are committed to giving the first portion to the Lord's work in the world. We're going to save and invest the next portions, and then we're going to spend. So it starts with stepping back and kind of creating this idealistic plan and then stepping into it. You might have to start with saving less, saving 5% of income, but be committed to growing that over time. But that 15% threshold, which is saving and investing, you know, build that emergency fund first, build that big ticket item replacement fund, as I talk about in the book, money you allocate for these periodic bills and expenses, that isn't extra savings. That isn't part of the 15%. That should just be on your cash flow plan. You've got a $1,200 insurance bill. It's $100 a month, so that's already there. But the 15% will help you build a sufficient emergency fund, and then once that's built, you can start to invest that money.
2: Hmm. This is Focus on the Family with Jim Daly, and we're getting some great insights from Matt Bell today. 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
0: Matt, you describe our spending types. Now we're getting into the nitty-gritty.
2: Yeah.
0: And this goes back to those common, you know, labels from psychology, the choleric, the sanguine, the phlegmatic, and then melancholy. So let's hit those. The choleric, what is our financial connection to that personality type?
1: Yeah, and the fact is there are financial connections to each one of these temperaments, which I think is really fascinating. I mean, I think temperament's a fascinating topic unto itself. If you do that as a couple, you discover how God has uniquely wired you, and it's just, once you figured it out, it's as if somebody's been watching you all of your life and they know things about you that you didn't realize other people knew. So it's a fascinating discovery that you can do together. But the choleric is the type A, hard charging, get it done, very disciplined sort of person. And financially, they can be really good at pursuing goals and tackling goals. So if you've got a lot of debt and you're going to set a choleric on the path of getting out of debt, they will get it done. Every temperament type has certain financial strengths and certain financial weaknesses. So the choleric can be so focused on getting things done, that in a marriage relationship, they can tend to run ahead of a spouse sometimes and maybe make investments without talking about them or make certain purchases without discussions. So they need to slow down a little bit and make sure they're including their spouse.
0: No, that's good. Okay, let's move to sanguine.
1: Yeah, the sanguine is the life of the party, outgoing, extroverted sort of person. Everybody loves to be around the sanguine. On the strength side, financially, sanguines tend to be very generous. They tend to be very generous in giving to the Lord's work, generous in giving gifts. They really take a lot of fun and value out of that. On the downside financially, because like I said, each temperament has both a strength and a weakness financially, they tend to not take to the use of a budget. You know, that's too analytical.
0: Being an extrovert, I can relate to that.
2: So that is a flashpoint, obviously, in the marriage.
1: It can be, yeah, especially if people with very different temperaments, which is very common, come together in marriage, that can be. So it's really helpful to understand that. You know, someone who's a melancholic temperament type really takes to the use of a budget. Marry someone with a sanguine temperament type who really doesn't take to the use of a budget. Well, hey, it'd be the better part of wisdom to have the melancholic person take care of the budget, talk about it, kind of lead the discussions about it. Both need to be involved in setting goals and that sort of thing, but don't expect the sanguine to suddenly become an accountant. Yeah. That's not going to happen.
2: Okay, and then what about phlegmatic? Yeah. What about those folks?
1: So the phlegmatic temperament, this tends to be the most likable temperament of all four. They're very likable. They're very peaceable. They're very easygoing and kind of steady as you go. Employers love to have people with a phlegmatic temperament on the payroll because they will show up on time and they will get the job done. They're kind of what the Bible might describe as the steady plotters out there. On the downside, I mean, this is both a positive and a negative wrapped in one. They tend to be savers. So it can be a good thing to save money, but they can tend to be kind of cheap as well. So letting go of that money that they've saved can be a challenge for them.
0: That's funny. So are there good matchups here? That you know, is this part of the premarital counseling?
1: Yeah.
0: You're choleric. Well, you should be up with a phlegmatic. And
1: yeah, I'm not sure that that's even possible. I mean,
0: let me ask it that way. You can probably have a different approach, even though that may be your core. That's what we would say with marriage counseling. I mean, these are your base operating systems.
1: Yeah.
0: But you can learn new operating systems.
1: Yeah, you can learn to manage it.
0: Yeah.
1: Your temperament is not going to change over your lifetime, but you can learn to manage your temperament. You know, my primary is choleric, and so I'm very project-oriented. I've had to learn, and believe me, I'm still learning, you know, people first, then projects. Mm. I've had to really learn that. And don't run over people in pursuit of getting a project done. So we can learn to manage these things, but our temperament, our core tendencies typically don't change.
0: Okay, what do you think you are, John?
2: I don't know. I was going to turn it back to Matt and ask him. Go ahead. Disclose.
0: No, I think it's probably a combo, but yeah. I think I definitely have that sanguine thing. But I can be pretty pragmatic, too.
1: Yeah, well, we each have a primary and a secondary, and there may be elements of the other two in our makeup as well. But we typically have a primary and a secondary, and they can show up in different circumstances sometimes. Maybe a high-stress situation, you're more one than the other. Maybe in a purchase decision, you're more one than the other. So it's a fascinating, you're not just going to get this done in one sitting. You're going to discover this over time.
0: You know, so often in marriage, opposites do attract. Yeah. I know it's an 80-20 rule. If you're saying, well, not my husband and me, okay, that's fine. You may be the same. But generally speaking, opposites will attract in certain key areas. In counseling couples and finances, do you find that is true with these four distinctions that opposites tend to attract?
1: Absolutely. And especially spenders tend to marry savers and savers tend to marry spenders.
0: Now, why did God do this?
1: You know, and it's kind of fun when you're dating. Oh, this
0: kind
1: person,
0: of fun.
1: Yeah, this person comes at money so differently. Isn't that kind of cute and fun and sort of winsome? But then you get married and those things that were so sort of fun are now it's serious.
0: Well, now the hard work of marriage starts, right?
1: Yeah.
0: How to become selfless.
1: That's right.
0: And have a better attitude toward the opposite.
1: Yeah, but if you can learn to manage your temperaments, where you learn to play to each other's strengths and kind of work around, manage around each other's weaknesses, that can be a really beautiful thing, but it's not the easiest thing. It takes time and intentionality.
0: Yeah. You also speak to the delusions of dinkhood.
1: Yeah.
0: So you got to remind us, what does dinkdom mean? And then what are those delusions of dinkhood?
1: Right. So dink is double income, no kids. You know, when couples come together, typically today both are working. And so it's very easy to start to envision the sort of life you could live with these two incomes combined now. We just need one place to live, but we've got these two incomes and you can start to dream of this really big life.
0: Or you set patterns of expense that won't be sustainable once you have additional expenses come into the home, like kids.
1: That's right. And so I remember sitting across the table from a couple where they had a big life going. They had a very nice house that required a hefty portion of both of their big incomes. They had two leased vehicles. They had nights on the town. And then one of them lost their job. Mm. And now there's stress. Now there's even some anger between them about the loss of the job and what that means to their lifestyle. So I really encourage couples to go slow with a house purchase decision. Make sure that it's something you can truly afford. And I've got certain principles I've come to over time. I'm just geeky enough to have run the numbers on a lot of different size households and different income levels.
0: Choleric.
1: Exactly. With a secondary of Mellencox.
0: Yeah. Right.
1: So that really.
0: Mr. Numbers.
1: Yeah. So 25% of monthly gross income for the combination of mortgage, taxes, and insurance is pretty much the max that I think a couple can spend on housing. All the better if it's more like 20%. And here's the kicker. I really encourage people to try to do that on one income. Mm-hmm. And people say, what? That's impossible. But I'll tell you, the best financial advice that Jude and I got when we were getting married is to base your lifestyle and major purchase decisions on one income. So that's what we did. When we bought, we rented for the first 10 months and we bought a condo, and the condo we could afford on my income alone. We both had a vision of Jude being able to stay home with kids if God blessed us in that way. And so we were working toward that. But even if a couple doesn't have kids, if you're building your lifestyle on two incomes, it's a big problem and a big mm-hmm. stress point if one of them loses their job. So buy a house you can afford on one income and set your lifestyle accordingly.
2: Yeah.
0: Hey, let me ask you, and this is serious, and I think it would have popped up in some young people's minds today. I mean, this fear that really exists in 20, 30-somethings about having children because they're so expensive. Mm. And they get bombarded with that. You're going to spend $250,000. Mm. I don't know what the latest number is, but that was a number I saw from somebody. I don't know if they were pro-family or anti-family, but that number of $250,000 was the average amount a couple will spend 0 to 18 on a child.
1: Yeah.
0: And they get panicked. Where's that money coming from? Right. But that's, you know, again, even if that's accurate, that's over 18 years.
1: Right.
0: So speak to that fear that is gripping so many young couples right now, that more and more are deciding not to have children, which is antithetical to the Lord's blessing for us, I believe.
1: Yeah. Yeah, I totally agree. And what you just said makes all the sense in the world, that you see these big numbers, but if you amortize that over time, it becomes a much smaller number. And in a really practical way, I tell couples, newly married couples, that, you know, because that often comes up, how much will kids cost and how can we prepare for that? But if you think about what you're spending money now as a couple without kids, you're spending money on entertainment and certain types of vacations and certain other things, that those expenses will tend to change when you have kids. You know, kids, when they're really young, they don't have a lot of needs. You don't need to go on some fancy vacation, and they'll be really happy with certain very simple things. Your money will get freed up in one area to be available for the next area. So in a really practical sense, you can make it work that way. But I think in a bigger picture sense, I mean, I can just speak from my own personal experience. Sorry. I can just speak from my own personal experience that kids... Sorry.
0: It's the blessing. Mm-hmm. This is who's going to be with you when you're on your deathbed.
2: Yeah.
0: This is what life is about. Mm. It's not about cars and boats and houses. It's about the people that you bring into the world and teach them how to be lovely, hopefully God-following people. I mean, that's where I get my greatest reward is
1: absolutely.
0: Through my boys.
1: My marriage with Jude and our kids, those are the greatest joys, the greatest, most meaningful parts of life. Is our family. And so don't miss that. Don't read a headline about the cost of kids and then miss that.
0: Many regrets.
1: I remember a time when money was especially tight. I was self-employed. I was writing and speaking. And there were a couple of events I did that then didn't end up getting paid for. And And I remember being very stressed about it. And I remember getting up in the middle of the night and going and looking in. And our kids. And I just thought, this is what it's about. You know, the bills will get paid. Things mm-hmm. will work their way out. But don't miss the blessing that family is. Don't miss the blessing the kids are. They're a ton of work. You'll be stressed at times. You'll be worried at times. And there's nothing greater. There's no greater gift than family. I
0: so agree, obviously. Yeah. But, you mm-hmm. know, again, so many young people are gripped with that fear. And the spirit of fear is not from God.
1: You know, money,
0: and things do get met. Those needs get met somehow.
1: That's right. Money shouldn't rule. One of the couples I interviewed, this great couple, I first met them when they were in their 20s and just out of college, and both working in full-time ministry, and they were just this cool, fun couple to get to know, really doing things right from the very beginning. They thought they couldn't tithe, but they used a budget, a really practical tool, and found that they could. And now I caught up with them 15 years later. They've got three kids. One is severely disabled. And you think, boy, young kids, that's a stressful time of life unto itself. But you throw into the mix a severely disabled child, they would have every reason to be stressed. When I mm-hmm. reconnected with them, they were so at peace. It was remarkable. And money isn't the only factor that leads to that peace. But for them, financially, understanding each other's temperaments enabled them to, as they said, bend toward each other, to build greater unity in their marriage. And they also said that, you know, we know where our money's going and what's happening financially because we're using this crazy tool that people don't like called a budget that turns out to be very effective. But money doesn't rule. That's a value we've established in our lives, that if we go to a restaurant, we meet a server who clearly has some need, and it's not in our budget to bless them with some extra tip, we're going to bless them with that extra tip. Money doesn't rule. We manage money. We're good stewards of money. But money doesn't rule. You know, Ron Blue, who wrote the first biblical money management book I ever read called Master Your Money, he said, don't plan God out of your finances. You know, we're called to be planners. The plans of the diligent lead to profit, as surely as haste leads to poverty. But don't plan God out of your finances. You can plan and organize and envision, but ultimately you've got to leave room for the leadings of the Holy Spirit.
0: Mm. Well, Matt, I can clearly see where this is connected with your emotions, and I love it because I think right at the end here, you have really probably done your most effective teaching for us, you know, in terms of perspective and thought and how to put it in the right order. Mm. And it comes right from your heart.
1: Well, you know, Jim, I heard a quote recently that it's been very, it's been very impactful. And that quote simply says, you always know when you're doing something for the first time. You rarely know when you're doing something for the last time. Hmm. We can't take life for granted. Hmm. And we can't take the people that we love for granted. So my encouragement to couples is to treat life like the gift that it is. And if they will orient their money and their marriage around glorifying God as best they can, around loving each other, use money, be thinking about what financial decision would express best my love for my spouse. How can I organize money in a way that would be good for our relationship? And if they can organize their use of money around making the difference that God uniquely had in mind in bringing them together in marriage, that will set them on a very, very good path.
0: Whew, what a place to end. And Matt, you've kind of brought the wood, as we say in baseball lingo. But thank you for investing the time to do the research, to create this book, and to help young couples, but all couples, really, better understand how to put money in its place and to do it well. So thank you for being with us.
1: Thank you. I appreciate the opportunity.
0: Let me turn to the listener. I want to encourage you to get a copy of this terrific resource, Starting Strong, Discovering the Good That Money Can Do in Your Marriage. Matt's book is packed with great insights for couples. It even includes specific recommendations for things like savings accounts and investments that we weren't able to cover in detail today. Mm-hmm. And when you give a donation of any amount to Focus on the Family, we'll send you a copy of Matt's book to say thank you for partnering with us in the ministry. And if you can't afford it, get in touch with us and we'll get it to you and trust others will cover the cost of that. Let me give you an example how every dollar counts. We're counting on contributors to help us strengthen marriages, equip parents, save preborn babies, and share the hope of the gospel. Those are kind of the core themes that Focus on the Family. Mm-hmm. And when you contribute to Focus on the Family, you're providing help to parents and grandparents like Susan from California, who wrote in to tell us this. My husband and I were having financial problems early in our marriage, and Focus on the Family provided resources and information to help us learn to manage our money. Then, when my youngest daughter was having a crisis pregnancy, I had her call Focus on the Family. Someone at the end of the line said a lot of the right words to help her to know that abortion was not the answer. She ended up having our grandson, marrying his father, and having the best life ever. Our grandson is our bundle of love and joy. Now 2 years old, life is always the best choice. No regrets. Thank you for being at the end of the phone when she called. Yeah. Whew, that's getting me choked up. Take it away, John.
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12: I'm excited about this word because I want to leave you to land somewhere. And so I had a whole thing set up with a picture and to talk about my journey and my weight loss. Because, thank you. Because somebody hit me up on Instagram and said, PJ, you started telling us, but you never finished the story. So one day I'll finish the story because it's a lot. But there's a couple key elements. Because if you look at this picture, if I can have that picture up there, I was big. And you don't know how much weight you gain until you lose it and look back at the pictures of where you were. And I'm like, I told my wife, I said, why y'all have me out here looking like a big pumpkin? And this is posted. I'm like, so it's out there. You can take it down because this is embarrassing. No, take it down. But real quick, because I'm going to get you somewhere and talk about it, my message. because we're talking about wisdom, right? And this is the year of wisdom. And I said, you know, talking to a couple of individuals, looking at the news and seeing what's going on, I said, wow, how much do we need wisdom now more than ever? You know, I've been praying for all of our individuals who are in politics, individuals who are working in an arena where they're either even administrators, legal, you know, individuals that are Christians that are out there doing things in this political arena. And I'm like, Lord, they need wisdom even more now. Right. And I said, I think, you know, we as a church, we need wisdom more now. How are we going to navigate this? And why do I'm saying this? Because when it came to weight loss, I was out on a workout journey. I go to the gym. I've been going to the gym and I never saw results. Right. And often we can do some things because we collected some information and we try to implement it. But there's a process that we got to go through in order to land at this place where we start receiving this thing called wisdom, in order, because wisdom is what brings change. Because what happens is you get wisdom, you ask for wisdom, you got knowledge, understanding, and then what happens is when you have landed where you can apply, you have gained some wisdom. And I say that, but that's not fully true, because actually it's when you can teach what you have applied is when you become wise. Applying it lets you go through the process of learning the okay, that was a little too much. Okay, I need to balance this out a little more. Okay, this is, you know, I've landed this, but this is what works for me. So I took some counsel from somebody else, but it doesn't work necessarily for me. And so I went down the journey of finding out what worked for Jamal Bernard. And part of this journey was a very frustrating journey. It was a very emotional journey. It was a mental journey. But I landed at a place where what I found out works for me. And I want to share it with you, but I don't have time to share it with you because we got the Super Bowl. I got some wings I got to throw on. But a part of my journey was really going through the process where I had to say, okay, who am I? Because I knew that the changes I was going to make was going to have a direct impact on how I identified myself as Jamal Bernard. I love the fact that I was the big man in the room. I love the fact that I can go to a bench and lift, you know, 405 pounds for a couple of times. That I you know, people knew that, and I was loving that fact. That was something I identified with. You know, squat 500 pounds. It was like, you know, yes, I'm out there. We out in the streets, you know. I used to pray before I worked out. I said, Lord, have mercy on these weights because I won't. So I was out there and I said, okay, I knew that this change was going to have a direct impact on my journey. And a part of the journey was I went to the doctor. Literally, I went to every doctor that was out there, a heart doctor, cardiologist, my regular physician. I even went to a dermatologist. I have eczema. I'm like, you know, I'm trying to figure out, because a part of this stuff is like, okay, what's happening inside that's being expressed on the outside? Right, so I went, you know, I got a colonoscopy. I as a man, I got, you know, the 45 and over test. And if I wasn't a pastor, I would ask, was a drink coming with this test? Some of y'all are like, wait, he's talking about Google it. You'll see. I went through all of that, and then I went on a path, and I started acquiring information, started figuring out what is going on. And it's like when you start a business, you know, if you find a business that is similar to what you want to do, you find out what you're doing and what's working. So you can see if that's something you can add on to it, right? So this is the same way. And I started intermittent fasting. And I didn't do it strict, but I started intermittent fasting. I cut out, you know, initially I cut out soda, juice, and drink water for 3 months. And that was a struggle, you know, because certain foods, you know, a nice glass of soda goes well with. Come on, Saints, right? Man? Right? Nice. Certain foods, right? If you go and, you know, go to this, the Cucho Frito spot, the Spanish spot, and you get yourself some chicharrón and, you know, some arroz con gandules and, you know, the pernil, you know, with the caro and the, you know, right? Right, and so all of that, you know, and then you got like, and it's not just a regular Pepsi. You got to have like the Good-O. Some of y'all are like, what's Good-O? Who knows Good-O, right? Cola champagne with the black, red, and white, with the yellow writing, right? You had to have one of those, fresh, nice. You know, don't add ice because you don't want to, you know, dilute it. So you got to make sure it's cold in the refrigerator, and you're just munching. but it's unhealthy. But yeah, I still, you know, indulge. I still get it. Like, you know, my wife's Puerto Rican, so it's sacrilegious if I don't. Changed my diet, went through the process, started gaining, I intermittent fasting. People say, well, how many times you fast? Once a week, I fast 24 hours. Once a month, I try to do 36 hours of fasting, because what happens is when you start fasting, and I'm speaking fast because I got to go fast, right? Once you start fasting, if you get your body into autophagy, it starts eating at the bad cells and reproducing new cells and stuff like that. And then I went down a rabbit hole of understanding saunas and infrared saunas and regular hot saunas, and then the ice cold plunge, you know, and to the point where I said, okay, I'm gonna start with you. Just taking my face and sticking it in a bowl of ice. They said for 30 seconds in the morning when you first wake up, right? So I go in there, I'm like, all right, camera, you gotta time me. So I put my face in the water and like, how fast is that? She said, Daddy, it's only 3 seconds, but Lord have mercy. I thought I was going to drown. And I landed and one of the things I acquired was the information and the knowledge to end up being able to go into this journey and really lose this weight. And now I'm at a place where I'm able to start sharing it, because I gained enough wisdom on how it affects me. And I tell everybody, I said, no matter what you do, the biggest thing you need to do is journal. Journal is so significant. Why? Thank you. So as you journal, when you're journaling, what happens is that you start understanding, okay, because I got to the point where every day I was watching exactly what I ate and try to figure out what effect it had on my body. So then I know that what I needed to eliminate to get me to a specific result. Right? So at a base understanding, if you want to lose weight, you got to burn more than the calories you take in. Right? But that's not enough. Because if you take in 1,000 calories and you eat 900 calories, you're going to have a slow process of losing weight. So the larger the gap, the faster you lose weight. Right? So there's some information you can use between calorie counting and whatnot and stuff like that. But then as you start fasting, you go from they say females roughly about 14, 15 hour fast. Men, 16 to 18 hours maximum, for the most is 20 hours fasting and stuff like that. Don't break your fast with a carb and don't end your fast with a carb, right? So you're in between if you want to do it, because I carb cycled. Carb cycling is Monday I'll have some carbs, Tuesday I'll have low carbs, and then by Wednesday I'm having no carbs, right? I know, I'm going fast, right? So I because everybody's like, please finish, so I'm finishing. So then this is my journey. Then I start working out. I started studying and doing a study. I said, okay, which burns more calories? Is it weightlifting? Is it cardio? Is it weightlifting and cardio combining? A lot of studies say that weightlifting actually burns more calories than cardio does. Right, and then I said, okay, if I do want to do cardio because I want to make sure I have good heart health, cardio wasn't designed for me to lose weight. It was more so to get in condition. So I started doing this thing called HIIT cardio, high intensity, right? So you run for 30 seconds and you walk for 30 seconds. You run for a minute, then you walk for a minute. You run for 2 minutes, you walk for 2 minutes, right? So a lot of individuals say, yes, Pastor, I know that. But one of the things I've learned is that a lot of us know what to do, but we don't implement it. And then I went down the rabbit hole of different salts, and I landed at Celtic salt, because now I'm working out, I'm losing minerals and stuff like that. I got to replenish my minerals. And I said, okay, I need some magnesium, I need some potassium, I need some calcium, I need some zinc, right? So I'm going through the process of trying to figure out, because our food in America does not provide enough nutrients for us to survive, right? So now you got to supplement it. But then I had to go find out, okay, which one dissolves better in water. So you do the dissolving test of all the different pills, because some pills say one thing and they give you another thing. And so you got to go through the process of all the different rabbit holes. And that's why I said I found out what worked for me. Because there are some rabbit holes you can go down, some conspiracy theories that you can go down that gets you to a place where you just start hating certain things about America. But then I got wise. And how many of you are out here trying to figure things out, but you haven't got to a place where you become wise? I think being wise, the whole idea of being wise is not because you want to be arrogant and stuff like that, because when you land at a place where you can teach the very thing that you have learned, you come to a place where now you implement so many different things. I said, that's the thing, the difference between a millionaire and a person who got $1 million from just lottery. This person who received $1 million from lottery, once they lose all that money, they'll go right back to the place where they were. But a person who becomes a millionaire practices all the disciplines and all the things that is necessary for me to achieve this millionaire status, I will always be considered a millionaire because I know how to get to it. And that's where you are looked at as being wise. And I looked and I came across this text and I'm reading in the Bible because I'm looking at our saints. And I'm saying, why don't we have more wise saints out there? And the reason why I ask this question, because I'm coming to this text in James. And James is considered the brother of Jesus. And James, I know for those scholars, was not necessarily really his name. But because of the translations and moving from the different languages, you landed at James. I got to say that because you got super saints out there. In James chapter 1, and James is encouraging the church, and he's looking at the condition of the church. The churches in Rome, and things are going on. They're being persecuted from both the Roman the Romans. Well, they weren't even Roman Catholic, but the Roman, you got the persecution from the Jews, and you got persecution from even within, because you have the wealthy getting mad at the poor, and then you got these individuals arguing with this individual. And what James is saying, look, get your stuff together. He said, there's a whole bunch of nonsense. There's a lot going on in the church. He said, get yourself together. There's going to be some issues. And he takes them through the process, but then he starts out by this. He says, look, let me tell you something. James chapter 1, verse 5 and 6, and this is the Amplified Bible. He says, if anyone of you lacks wisdom to guide him through a decision or circumstance, he is to ask our benevolent. Say benevolent. He is to ask our benevolent God, who gives everyone generously and without rebuke or blame. And what he says here, look, if you need wisdom, if you need to make some decisions because there's a circumstance or a situation going on, he said, go to God. Often we go to the wrong individual and we find ourselves in the wrong, down the wrong path, and then we get mad at God. He said, go to God. He said, ask. He said, not just this benevolent God. And benevolence is really the understanding of what good is, because when you look up good in dictionary, it's very difficult to understand what good is, because it kind of uses the same word to define itself, which you shouldn't be doing. So benevolence, and benevolent is means always in a disposition to do good. So God is waiting in a disposition to give you the very thing that you're asking for when it comes to wisdom. He says, look, and not only will he give it to you, but he's going to give it generously. He's going to be like, that's where Oprah gets the idea from. Look under your seat. I'm just joking. Don't do it right now. And what happens? You get some wisdom. You get some wisdom. When you went in the balcony, you get some wisdom. This is the God we serve. This is what he's saying. You want more wisdom? Here's more wisdom. He said, and I'm not going to judge you on where you are as an individual. I'm not going to rebuke you. I'm not going to blame you for where you are. But the fact that you're coming to me asking for wisdom shows that you're ready to come up out of your circumstance, come out of your situation. And all you got to do is ask. And so I took this text. I said, whoa, Lord, why? Then we should have more wise individuals. He said, I give it to everyone generously and without rebuke or blame. And it will be given to him. But he must ask for wisdom in faith, without doubting God's willingness to help. For the one who doubts is like a billowing surge of the sea that is blown about and tossed by the wind. See, God gives wisdom in several ways, and we're going to get to it, because the reason I'm going to get to this is because I believe that he has given us a command to live a certain way in this world, especially today. So number one, he gives wisdom through his word. Say, through his word. Look at your neighbor and say, neighbor. God gives wisdom through his word. Turn to another neighbor and say, another neighbor. Read the word. You'll get wisdom. Turn to the other neighbor and say, neighbor. I'm not saying it's you. But you got to read it more than on a Sunday. So number one, through his word. The Bible is filled with wisdom for life. Relationships, decisions, and faith can be found in the Bible. In Psalms chapter 119, verse 105, it says, your word is a lamp unto my feet and a light to my path. See, reading books like Proverbs, James, helps us develop godly wisdom. So number one, through his word. And I'm rushing because I'm going to land somewhere. Number two, through prayer and the Holy Spirit. See, I love, because James 1, verse 5 says, we should ask God for wisdom and he will give it generously. The Holy Spirit guides believers in truth and understanding. Number three, I'm going too fast? Yes. Number one, through his word. Number two, through prayer and the Holy Spirit. John chapter 16, verse 13 says, when the Spirit of truth comes, he will guide you into all truths. So through his word, through prayer and the Holy Spirit. Why is this so key? Because sometimes we find ourselves getting frustrated with where we are. And God said, no, come to me. I got answers for you. All I need you to do is just come to me. I got answers. Number three, through experiences and trials. God often allows us to go through challenges to teach us wisdom. He doesn't send the challenge to you, but he'll allow you to go through it. And then he's going to be with you and sitting with you and looking back in the past like, yeah, that was not a good decision. I'm glad we learned from that. Because you know, you go to God and say, God sees what happened was. And God's like, if you just came to me, we could have avoided this. But I'm allowed you to go through this because you need to learn. I look at my parents. I told my parents. I sent my mother this video the other day. And it says, I got trust issues. It started with my mother. Tell me, come here, because I'm not going to beat you. But sometimes you got the parent that lets them go, you know, and it's like, somebody come look at this. And you got the kid walking in like, oh, they're about to wreck themselves. But you know, you got to let them go through it. It's going to hurt. You got to get the Band-Aids ready. You get the peroxide and get that stuff that burns just a little, just to add on to that. This is what you get. And you see them climbing. I'm like, that's going to really hurt. And you told them 10 times to stop doing it. And the kid is still climbing, and here it goes. Like, and a split second, as a parent, you're ready to go and dive. But as the other side of the parenting is like, should I let him fall? Because he got to learn somehow, and he's not learning through me telling him. So sometimes an experience is the best lesson to land you at a place for wisdom. It's not God's desire for you to go through trials and tribulations, but he knows your nature. I'll say it again. It's not God's desire for you to go through trials and tribulations, but because he knows your nature as a human being, he knows you're going to go through trials and tribulations, and he's going to take that experience and says, let's learn from it. And you start developing wisdom. Often people get mad. I'm like, oh, why is God allowing me to go through this? Because you haven't learned the first time you went through it. So number three, through experiences. And I love it. In Hebrews chapter 12, verse 11 says, for the moment all discipline seems painful rather than pleasant. But later it yields the peaceful fruit of righteousness to those who have been trained by it. I'll read that again. It says, for the moment all discipline seems painful rather than pleasant. But later it yields the peaceful fruit of righteousness to those who have been trained by it. See, mistakes and hardship can refine us if we learn from them. Number four, through wise counsel. And I love this, and the reason why I love the wise counsel, because sometimes we get to a place as individuals, humans, where we no longer are seeking God because we feel like God hasn't heard us, and God will just anoint somebody to come share a word and season specifically for you, because you might have turned your ear from God because you got upset at the speed at which he was answering. And sometimes there are individuals who you know are hearing from God, and they come into your life and they're there to help give you wise counsel so you can learn from it. Because a hard head, don't look at anybody in here. See, God places wise people in our lives to help us and guide us through situations and circumstances. Situations that, because remember, everybody is going in a storm or in a storm or coming out of a storm. And most of the storms that we deal with are from decisions from either somebody else or a decision from yourself. And often we find ourselves in certain storms and we need help getting out of it because we never experienced this type of storm before. And that's why I love having mentors. Mentors are so essential as we live this life. Because what life be life in? This adult life is something different. I tend to be that person that sometimes I blame my parents for certain things. Like I have a weight issue because of my parents. I blame my parents. They said, well, Pastor Jamal, how are you going to blame Dr. Bernard, the man of God, and how are you going to, Dr. Karen Bernard? Because when I was young and we made our plate, what did my mother tell me? Boy, you better finish all that food on that plate. There's kids in Africa starving. Come on, you had one of those. My dad wouldn't say anything. He just gave me that look. And so I created a condition of always putting the food on my plate. Where mentally, I had a hard time turning my plate down. Because I felt that I had to, because I always felt my mother's eyes watching me and hearing her voice. Boy, to the point where my brother, is he here? Shark, can I tell the story? The string beans. So we had to finish everything, and not everything that was made was tasty. Like to this day, I still have an issue with okra. Fried okra is different than just cooked okra. It reminds me of slugs. Like how do people eat that? No offense, I'm just saying. It's like a slug that tried to be a something else, and it's on my plate, and I'm like, this thing should be moving right now. And we had to eat it. Like, this is not fair. So Sean didn't like string beans. But our parents would sit there and make us eat this stuff. So what Sean did, which was genius, I'm like, yo, why did I think of this? He put the string beans in his pocket. I'm like, genius. I'm like, that's smart. Put the string beans in. The only thing Sean didn't do was throw them out later. So my mother's washing clothes and she's looking and she's taking out and she's seeing string beans coming out of his pocket. And my mother's like, ooh, I'm telling on him. But mentally, it caused me to start thinking in a way that I had to finish my food. And I actually had to go, talking to a therapist, and the therapist took me through the process and say, no, look, Pastor Jamal, he didn't say Pastor Jamal, he just gonna know me as Jamal. You have to break that. But it was through that wise counsel that I have arrived at a place where now I'm able to just say, no, it's okay. I'm a grown man. I spent my money for this food I'm wasting. Mommy and daddy can't yell at me anymore. But it's through wise counsel that becomes the pivoting point in your life that gets you from point A to point B, because you have some things that you were dealing with that just wouldn't let you, that you couldn't let go. And it's through wise counsel that you're able to find processes that get you to a place where you can start letting go of the things that are holding you back. Start breaking some of these chains that are stifling your growth as an individual. And you start wondering, why am I where I am? Because there's some trauma in your life that you haven't dealt with that is holding you back. And every time you get counsel, a chain breaks. And every time you deal with another element of trauma, another chain breaks. And then as you start being able to go from walking to running your race that God has called you to run.
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3: This is Seth Leibson for townhall.com. A new poll from NBC reveals another low percentage of Americans who feel proud of their country. One NBC reporter put it that we are seeing a, quote, steady 21st century decline, close quote. The disappointment in these and similar results is exacerbated by the timing of our birthday as a nation, when national affections should be at their height. If only more Americans would listen to our foreign visitors. Ever since the Marquis de Lafayette, many a foreigner has come here to show and remind us of our greatness. In fact, it was another Frenchman, Alexis de Tocqueville, whose two-volume book about us in the 19th century, still taught today, gave us the best explanation of our politics and culture. Now, we're seeing reminders from soccer fans coming here, with social media posts and titles like, quote, World Cup fans embrace American culture, close quote. They're reminding us, not least, of Tom Paine's words, what we obtain too cheap, we esteem too lightly. Let us hope this sinks in. Too many here still have a lot to learn.
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7: How can the seed of the Word of God be deeply planted into our lives? How can that happen? How can we keep these weeds from coming back all the time? 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
6: Thank you for joining listeners across six continents for Leading the Way with Dr. Michael Youssef. 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Right now, though, listen with us as Dr. Youssef shares a message from his life-transforming series, The 12 Evidences of Faith.
7: It was a number of years ago that I read this story that really caught my attention, and I've never forgotten it. And it's about a man who was 63 years old in New York City.

0: He had never had a job, not even once, in all his 63 years. He spent all of his adult life as a professional student. He earned one degree after another. Probably got more degrees than the alphabet. Why did he spend all these years on college campus? The answer is very simple. When he was young, his very wealthy uncle made him the beneficiary of his estate. And the stipulation in the will went something like this, that he is to receive this very generous monthly stipend as long as he stays in school. And the money will be discontinued when he finishes his education. So to meet the conditions of his uncle's estate will, he spent all his life in college. I mean, he spent thousands and thousands of hours listening to professors, reading books, but never worked a day in all his life. His education benefited no one. It works the same way in the Christian life. It works the same way. There are so many people who are professional listeners to sermons, so many people who are professional readers of Christian books. They watch Christian television programming, and I'm not against them, but they live all of their life literally in disobedience to the Word of God. And James is so adamant about those who have faith or claim to have faith is to prove it. He is adamant that the person who claims to have faith must show evidence of that faith. We have begun a series from the book of James on the 12 evidence of faith. We saw the very first evidence of faith. Count it all. That is showing joy in the midst of the trials of life. Secondly, we saw that those who are with genuine faith must have the power of the Holy Spirit working in them to be able to fight temptation, not give into it all the time. And thirdly, here today, the third proof or evidence is obedience to the Word of God. But before James could talk about obedience, he points his finger on some of the things that could be hindrances to obedience. I want you to try to imagine your mind as a field. And that field is left to its own devices. Never been touched. What's going to happen? It's going to be filled with weeds and thistles. Right? And so he's saying, before you start planting the seeds of the Word of God inside of you, so that it may grow and produce good crops, you have to dig up the weeds. You have to plow that field. You have to cultivate the soil. Only then can you be sure that the seed of the Word of God is going to get deep into your heart, going to get deep into your mind, going to get deep into your will, and then transform your life. Amen. Now, I want you to think with me. Think of the Bible studies or the groups, outside groups, and all the so-called fellowships, and even some churches that you may have been to, that never talk about confession. In fact, the word confession is almost an anathema in some evangelical churches. And yet, that is the very thing that you must begin with to cleanse and prepare the soil of your heart for the planting of the Word of God. Begin with confession. Why is that so important? Listen carefully, please. Because when you confess, God already knows. And so when you confess, you are agreeing with God. But if you say, my parents made me do it, my wife made me do it, my husband made me do it, and so blame somebody else, you will never go to stage one. How can you plant the seed to take hold into your soil of your life? Confession. It's a cleansing operation. And that is why before James talks about obedience to the Word of God, verses 19 to 21, he says, know this, my brother. He says, know what? Know what? Know that there are some weeds and thistles that are filling your heart and your mind that needs to be dug up. You need to deal with it. What are some of these weeds? He goes on to tell you. You don't listen very well. You fly off the handle. Then find out what the facts are. When you are easily and constantly fussing and fuming and complaining about everything, when you're full of your own importance and the importance of your ideas and your views and your opinion, when you get easily angered when things don't go your way and you get frustrated, when all of that happens, and when you do that, you can read the Bible all day long. You can hear the sermons all day long. You can watch Christian television all day long, and it does not affect you. The seed is basically falling on fallow ground. It is not going anywhere. But you have to plow the soil first. You have to dig up the weeds first. You have to prepare the soil first. Remember, all of James, what James is saying in this third evidence of faith has to do with the first one. All of them actually go back to the first one. Count it all what?
1: Joy.
0: Having joy in the midst of trials. Why? Because when things get tough, and they get tough for all of us, when we go through testing times, the natural reaction is to say things that you wish you didn't say. I have to confess to you, there are things that I've said, I would give anything to get them back. But I can't get them back. When we complain about God, when we accuse God of unfairness, when we accuse God of abandoning us and not loving us, and why he's not doing this and why he's not doing the other thing, the seed is not going anywhere. As a matter of fact, this is the very sin of the first generation of God's people when they came out of Egypt. They saw with their eyes the amazing things that God did, all the plagues that came on the Egyptians, but they were spared, parting of the Red Sea, getting in the wilderness, and there they found the manna. I mean, God just kept providing. But the moment they faced one challenge, where is God? Moses, did you bring us here to die? What happened? They started murmuring and complaining and whinging. And so God basically had enough. And he gave them 40 years to keep walking around and walking around and walking around the wilderness until every one of that generation was buried in the wilderness. And then the new generation was able to get into the promised land. Question, why do quick tempers, thoughtless speech, and anger prevent the seed of the word of God from going in and taking hold? I don't have the answer the Bible does. Verse 20. Man's anger does not bring about the righteous life that God desires. Underline it. You see, you cannot become what God wants you to be when you're constantly foaming at the mouth, spitting and sputtering. Throughout the scripture, we see how anger caused people to lose the blessing. We see example after example in the scripture. Cain got mad at God for not accepting his offering the way he wanted to offer it, not the way God taught his parents. And he got mad at God, and he took it out on his obedient brother, Abel, and he killed him. Moses, man of God, when he lost his temper and would not do what God said and to speak to the rock, but he whacked it with his stick instead, God said, okay, Moses, you will see the promised land, but you're not going to go into it. Jonah was mad at God for his own success and for God saving Nineveh. I mean, think about this. And he spent the rest of his life sitting under a tree pouting. Pouting. Be careful lest you spend the rest of your Christian life sitting under a tree pouting and lose the blessing. Anger that is a result of injury to our pride is going to blind us to the will of God in our life. It's going to blind us to the grace of God. It's going to blind us to the plan that God has for us in our life. Verse 21. You have to pull out these weeds of anger so that the word of God can be implanted in your heart. How do you do that? First, by confession. Confession is a beautiful word because through it, the Holy Spirit comes in and begins to do His cleansing of our hearts. The next important question is this. How can the seed of the Word of God be deeply planted into our lives? How can that happen? How can we keep these weeds from coming back all the time? I can tell you that. It certainly is not by a quick 10 minutes on reading the Scripture. It's by spending time, taking time, reflecting deeply on the Word of God. Well, let me share with you the little bit that I am learning. And believe me, I'm learning. When I sit with the Scripture first thing in the morning, I ask myself the following questions. Is there an example for me to emulate? Is there a command for me that I need to obey? Is there an error in my life that I need to avoid? Is there a sin that I need to renounce? Is there a promise that I need to claim? Is there a new thought about God that I have not learned before? Is there a new thought about the Lord Jesus Christ that I have not learned before? Is there a new thought about the Holy Spirit and His ministry in my life that I need to understand? That's how the seed gets in and implanted deeply in our lives. But there's something else that I don't want you to miss. It is so small in that verse 21. It's a key word. Humbly. Some translation says meekly. You receive that word humbly or meekly. Why is that such a big deal? It's a huge deal. Listen to me very carefully. Because what that means is that don't argue with the Word of God. It means don't twist the Word of God to make it conform to what you want it to mean. Amen. But rather honor it. Honor it as the absolute truth of God. Accept it and obey it fully. Why? Verse 22 to 25 tells us why. Because it will help transform your life. Do not merely listen to the word and so deceive yourselves. Do what it says. Remember this. Back in the first century, as the Apostle James writing, like all the New Testament writers, most people were illiterate. They could not read. They only learned the gospel by hearing. And that's why Paul says, comes by hearing, because very few of them really could read. But it doesn't matter, really. Hearing or reading, it makes no difference. You can hear all the sermons in the world. You can hear all the preaching and the teaching in the world. Until and unless you want to obey and willing to obey. Allow the seed to go deep so to transform your life, change your life, become more like Christ every day. It's like the guy who spent all his life in college. Didn't help anybody. Why? James said, these professional hearers or readers are like someone who gets up first thing in the morning and looks at a mirror. But he never does anything about it. That's what James is saying. The truth is, when the Word of God confronts us with our sin and our shortcomings and oh my goodness, that happens every morning for me. It is not just to make us feel temporary bad. And a lot of people do. They feel temporary bad when they hear a convicting message or they hear read something in the Word of God and they've just temporary felt bad. God does not want you to feel bad, temporary or otherwise. Did you get that? God wants you to come to Him for cleansing. For empowering, for strength, for forgiveness. Is there an issue that I need to repent of? Is there an issue that I need forgiveness in? Is there an issue that I need strength to overcome? Is there an issue that I need cleansing and removal from my life? See, that's what the mirror calls you and calls me to do. Here's a warning. The person who hears or reads the Word of God and does not obey it, he will live a frustrated life. Maybe even, I dare say, a depressed life. It's like someone said, Impression without expression leads to depression. So the third evidence of real faith manifests itself how? By weeding out the things that don't belong, planting the Word of God deeply into the heart and the soil of our hearts, so that obedience to that Word does its transforming work. It does its transforming work. Takes away the frustrations. Takes away that anger. Gives you joy in the midst of trial. Question. What does the fruit of obedience look like? Again, James tells us, verses 26 and 27, he said, first he said, we'll give you the ability to control your tongue. He touches on it. The importance of the speech. Why our words are important. Jesus answers that question. He does. In Matthew 12:34, he said, from the abundance of the heart, the mouth speaks. Or the mouth speaks out of the abundance of the heart. What's in the well comes out in the bucket. When somebody says, well, you know, his bark is really worse than his bite. Well, his bark is a bite. So the mouth speaks what's in the heart. That's why it's important. So the question is, do you praise God all the time? Do you bless God? Or do you complain all the time, thinking of something that's just not going right and complain about it? Do you bless or do you curse? Do you criticize or do you encourage? Do you put people down or do you lift them up? And the second fruit of that obedience to the Word of God is showing kindness. Why? Why is that important? Because showing kindness is love in action. There's no use saying, I love somebody and I see them in distress and I do nothing about it. Showing kindness is love in action. Showing genuine compassion is an indication of a heart that has experienced the power of the Word of God, a transformation, expression of authentic caring to those who are most desperately in need is evidence of faith. Remember, back then, the reason he mentioned specifically the widows and the orphans, back then they were the most desperate people in society. They have no social security, no government programs, and no child care. But it doesn't matter. It doesn't matter. The issue is the same. The point is the same. If you show kindness to the desperately needy, it gives evidence of the fruit of obedience to the Word of God. Third thing, he says, as a proof of obedience to the Word of God. What is it? Separation from the world. Okay, Michael, we're all going to go up to the mountains, live in bubbles, or we're going to go to the nunneries and the monasteries. And No. That's not what he's talking about. The Bible talks clearly about living in the world, but not of it. So what does it mean? Simply this. Don't read the junk that non-believers read. Don't watch the raunchy stuff the non-believers watch. Don't use filthy language that they use. Don't contaminate your mind with their filth. And I was thinking about this, and I thought about the example the Bible gives us of Lot. Lot was Abraham's nephew. He got into altercation over greed. His shepherds, Abraham's shepherds, Abraham said, take what you want. You're not going to fight. And God blessed Abraham even more. And the Bible said that Lot pitched his tent towards Sodom. Oh, no. A man like me is not going to go over there. I'm just going to be near enough so I can just take a look at it. I want to admire it from a distance. Oh, I wonder, these people having a party every night. I wonder what it's like to be there. Day after day, he pitched his tent towards Sodom. Be very careful. Be very careful. If your tent is towards Sodom of this world. And the next stage, the Bible said, he was in Sodom. Oh, probably thought to himself, you know, I'm going to witness. I'm just going to be a good light to these people. You get the third stage in the Bible. He is part and parcel of that miserable culture. He was sitting at the gate, which means that he became part of it. And as a result, He lost his testimony. He lost his family. He lost everything. And the angels had to drag him out because of the intercession of Uncle Abraham. Contrast that with the Lord Jesus Christ. The Bible said, "It's for whom and through whom all things were created." He was in the splendor and the glory of heaven. But out of obedience to the Father, he came to earth, lived as the poorest of the poor, did everything in his life in obedience to the Father. And the Bible said that's why today he sits on the rim of the universe. He is in control. He owns everything. Not just the earth, but also all the galaxies. Because of his obedience to the Father. The question I want you to think about. Am I like Lot or am I like Jesus? Am I like Lot or am I like Jesus?
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11: News this hour from Town Hall. I'm Keith Peters in Washington. President Trump defended the memorandum of understanding reached by the U.S. and Iran at a press conference to close out the Group of Seven summit in France. President Trump says Iran knows the consequences for violating the agreement.
12: If they don't honor the agreement, or some things aren't even mentioned in the agreement, it's a memorandum of understanding, but we have an understanding of certain things without writing it. And if they don't honor that, we'll probably go back to bombing them until they honor it, you know? It's amazing what bombs can do.
11: The deal would also open the Strait of Hormuz toll-free for 2 months and affirm a commitment to Lebanon's territorial integrity in the face of Israel's invasion against Hezbollah. The Trump administration is locked in a battle against algae. Correspondent Ben Thomas has this report.
13: Chartreuse. It's a brilliant kind of greenish yellow.
14: But I knew they were trying to make it blue.
13: American flag blue was the goal of President Trump's $14 million renovation of the Lincoln Memorial reflecting pool. But Patrick Hicks of Florida says,
14: I think it's an impossible task, having a pool myself.
15: The water in this area is very fine phosphate.
13: And fellow pool owner Dana Pace says,
15: it is prone to algae bloom.
13: Teams of National Park Service employees and contractors have been deploying chemicals and ozone nanobubbles to keep the algae in check. Ben Thomas, Washington.
11: Tropical Storm Martha is the first of the Atlantic season and threatens the southern United States with dangerous flash flooding. The National Hurricane Center announced the storm Wednesday and said Arthur would skirt over the Gulf Coast with heavy rain through Friday. On Wall Street, the Dow down by 507 points, the NASDAQ dropped 354, the S&P 500 lower by 91. More on these stories at townhall.com.
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24: Hello, everybody. Welcome to God in Our City, the Daily Edition. You've made it to the middle of the week, hump day, as they call it. Trust you're well. Trust you are growing in your relationship with the Lord and becoming all that God would have you to be. It's our goal and our job to try and help you along in that process. I am Pastor Dave Watson, and I have had the privilege of pastoring Calvary Chapel on Staten Island since January 1st, 1990, the New York Institute for Biblical Studies. We also have the privilege of being part of. I'm the president and one of the founders. And I get to be the host of this incredible, incredible program. I hope you are well. You know, when I came to Staten Island in 1990, a few years ago, I never would have dreamed that we would be able to have a radio broadcast reaching our city. What an incredible privilege. Of course, I couldn't also either imagine having YouTube and Facebook that go out throughout the world. When we look at our stats, who participates, who watches, who sees things, people as far as India and China and Japan and Taiwan regularly click on our broadcasts, our podcasts, NYC Shepherd, one of our other outlets. It's just a wonderful, wonderful thing. It's a great thing to be able to preach Jesus Christ to the world. I hope that you realize what an incredible privilege we have to live in the world we presently live in. We have incredible free resources for you. If you'll just take the time to go to calvarychapelsi.org, that's calvarychapelsi.org, you'll find those resources. We have for you not just the run-of-the-mill outline. We call them study guides, and they're free. They're downloadable, and they're yours for the asking. Again, they're free. We're on week 7 in our progression, but you can download any and all of them. In addition to that, we want to send you the book of Matthew. That's free. The book of Matthew, that's free. The Matthew journal has the journal portion on one side, Matthew on the other, helps you to study God's word. And we want to send it to you free. Just give us your address. We will send it. There's no catch. There's no hitch. We're not going to sell your address or bother you about it. We want to send it to you. We want to be an incredible blessing to you. In fact, why don't you do this? Why don't you tell a friend or neighbor or someone you know to get the outline, get the free Matthew guide, Matthew journal, and participate with us. I think they would find it a blessing as well. While you're at calvarychapelsi.org/GIOC, we encourage you to consider making a donation. Any donation would be incredible, would be appreciated, would be a huge blessing. So we just encourage you to think about doing that. Don't take away from your church. Don't take away from a missionary you're supporting. But remember that Calvary Chapel is ministering to the world. And we have that incredible opportunity, and we're trying to reach our city, and your help makes all the difference in the world. All right. Well, let's get into our scripture reading for today. We've been reading Matthew chapter 5, verse 38 through 48, every day in our time together. So we'll do it again today. Why? Because it tells us to give attendance to reading, give attendance to the scriptures. And this is what our text says. You have heard that it was said, an eye for an eye and a tooth for a tooth. But I say to you, do not resist the one who is evil. But if anyone slaps you on the right cheek, turn to him the other also. And if anyone would sue you and take your tunic, let him have your cloak or cloak as well. And if anyone forces you to go 1 mile, go with him 2 miles. Give to the one who begs from you, and do not refuse the one who would borrow from you. You have heard that it was said, you shall love your neighbor and hate your enemy. But I say to you, love your enemies and pray for those who persecute you, so that you may be the sons of your Father who is in heaven. For he makes his sun rise on the evil and on the good, and sends rain on the just and on the unjust. For if you love those who love you, what reward do you have? Do not even the tax collectors do the same? And if you greet your brothers, what more are you doing than others? Do not even the Gentiles do the same? You therefore must be perfect as your Heavenly Father is perfect. Heavenly Father, please, in our time together, speak to our hearts. Lord, you're always talking to us. Help us today to listen. And in our listening, Lord, help us to determine that we will obey. Heavenly Father, help us to present ourselves before you as living sacrifices, and help us to simply trust you and tell you we love you. Help us, Lord, to give ourselves to you and obey your word, obey what you say. Lord, there are listeners today, viewers today whose hearts are broken. Please bind up those broken hearts. Lord, there are listeners today, there are viewers today who are struggling with sin. Lord, help them to get the victory through Jesus Christ. There are Christians today who aren't acting very Christian, who are watching or listening. Please, Lord, touch their heart and from the inside out, change them. Lord, you are a great, great Lord. You are our Lord. We love you. Bless our time together, we pray. In Jesus' name, amen. Amen. So we have walked through quite a bit of this, and we continue to do so. We're trying to get to the point where this stuff is deep inside of us. And I just wanted to remind us very simply of what we learned last week, that in contrast to retaliating against people, in contrast to an eye for an eye, you know, we're told to turn the other cheek. We're told to give people the shirt off our back. We're told to go the extra mile. So as you and I think of our Christian responsibilities, it's boiled down very, very simply. Turn the other cheek, give them the shirt off your back, go the extra mile. You say, Pastor Dave, if I do that, people are going to take advantage of me. Absolutely. Absolutely. People are going to take advantage of you. People are going to take advantage of you. That's what happens. But more importantly than your being taken advantage of, more importantly than your being ripped off, is the advancement of the kingdom of God. And in God's equation, God's not ours, in the way God does math, when I turn the other cheek, when I give the shirt off my back, when I go the extra mile, it's not loss. It's win. It's win and the advancement of the kingdom. Please don't forget that. Please don't forget that. We move now to the final section in this section. And that has to do with what do we do in regard to our enemies. It's hard when someone hates you. It's very hard. It's very hard when someone wants to do evil to you. And the stuff I'm talking about here would be very real in the first century church and their life. And it's also very real in churches all around the world. It's just not as real here in the States, in America. So, you know, if you're listening to me and you're in India, you may have enemies who practice a different religion, who don't like you and what you believe at all. And these truths will ring much truer to you than maybe to an American or someone here in the States. But we're given very important instructions regarding our enemies. And let's just see what the essence of them is. What's the essence of them? He said, you've heard that it was said, you shall love your neighbor and hate your enemy. This is before Jesus comes. This is before Jesus gives us these instructions. Remember, Jesus is changing the very worldview around him. And, you know, you've heard it said, you shall love your neighbor and hate your neighbor and hate your enemy. So you heard it in the synagogue. It was said, it's the past teachings of the law and the scribes, and our righteousness must exceed that of the law and of the scribes, of the Pharisees and the scribes. You shall love. It's the sense of this is the way you should be with your neighbor. You should love them. You should, it's a direct quote from Leviticus 19:18. It says, you shall not take vengeance or bear a grudge against the sons of your own people, but you shall love your neighbor as yourself. I am the Lord. Let me ask you, how much do you love yourself? The truth is a lot, isn't it? And you're told to love your neighbor that same way. And then it says, and you shall hate, future tense, your enemies. The Greek word here is miseo, to dislike strongly, with the implication of aversion and hostility, to hate, to detest. This is not an Old Testament quote, but it's how the scribes had interpreted the law. This is not, this phrase is not found in the Old Testament. The Greek word ektharos means enemy, but what had been inserted in the Jewish teaching, interpreted by the Jewish rabbis, was that you were to hate your enemies. I mean, hate them. Jesus then flips this and gives us his standard. But I say to you, so before me was love your enemies, love your neighbors, hate your enemies. He says, I say to you, love your enemies. Pray for those who persecute you. So that you may be the sons of your Father who is in heaven. For he makes his sun rise on the evil and on the good, and sends rain on the just and on the unjust. Love your enemies. This is a radical thought, and it is a command from Jesus. Love unconditionally, agapeo, unconditionally those hostile towards you. This is supernatural living that exceeds the righteousness of the scribes and the Pharisees. In fact, everything he's asking of this requires a person to have experienced a born again situation. Because if you've not been born again, if you've not been born from above, if you've not been changed by Jesus from the inside out, there's no way that you can love your enemies, those who are hostile toward you. This is a supernatural thing going on. And then pray. It's the general term for prayer. It doesn't mean an imprecatory psalm, by the way. It means pray for them. Pray for their benefit in behalf of. They can't pray for themselves because they're a mess. So you pray for them. It's a substitutionary idea. Love your enemy, and in substitution for that enemy, you pray for them. You go to your knees in behalf of them. And then the ones presently pursuing you or persecuting you, they are, you know, being chased and are to be praying for those who are pursuing them. These first century believers are being chased, and they're to pray for the pursuers. Don't wait for the persecution to be over to start praying. This is just an amazing statement by Jesus. Love your enemies. Pray for the ones who are chasing you. This is so different. This, of course, is exemplified by both Jesus and Stephen. You remember Jesus is on the cross, and early on, he says what? Well, he prays for those who have put him there. He says, Father, forgive them. They don't know what they're doing. He asks God to forgive them. In Acts 7, verse 60, Stephen does something very similar. He says, don't let this be laid to their charge. Where the result here is that if we will live this way, we might be the sons, the children of the Father, which is in heaven. We'll talk more about the Father in heaven when we quote Matthew 6:9, our Father who art in heaven. That is, our character might be like his. Our character might be what? Like his. That's the goal, to be like him. Romans chapter 5, verses 6 to 10 says that for while we were still weak, at the right time, what happened? Christ died for us. For one will scarcely die for a righteous person, though perhaps for a good person one would dare even to die. But God shows his love for us in that while we were still sinners, Christ died for us. Since therefore we now have been justified by his blood, much more shall we be saved by him from the wrath of God. For if while we were enemies, we were reconciled to God by the death of his son, much more now that we were reconciled, shall we be saved by his life. See how God dealt with us as his enemies? He reconciled us to himself. And that's how we need to think about how we're going to deal with those who are our enemies. We're going to love them. We're going to pray for them. Because when we do this, we are like God and we're called his sons because we are peacemakers and because we're doing what he wants us to do. So today, if I want to be called God's, one of God's children, the best way for that to happen is for me and for you to love our enemies, to pray for those who are chasing us or persecuting us. Wow, this is crazy, right? Think of it, if you will. Right now in Nigeria, Christians are being persecuted. And I mean, they're being killed. They're being persecuted and killed. Not just a little, a lot of them. The northern part of Nigeria, very, very Islamic, very, very militant Islamic. And that group of militant Islamic individuals want to do away with the Christians in the northern part of Nigeria. So what are the northern Christians in Nigeria to do? Well, they're, first of all, you know, we learn that they're to turn the other cheek. Second of all, we're learned they're to give those around them the shirt off their back. The third thing is they're to go the extra mile. But watch this. They are to love their enemies. What? They are to love their enemies, and they are to pray for them. They are to seriously, seriously pray for them. Powerful. Why do we become the children of God? Because he's causing to shine the son of his upon the evil person, the paneros, the morally evil person, and the good person, the agathos, the morally good person. God extends his common grace of sunshine on both those for him and those against him, and so should we. And he's casting or causing to rain, bracho, upon the righteous ones. The Greek here speaks of someone who's right with God, and the unrighteous ones, the individuals who aren't right with God. God extends his common grace of rain on both those who please him with their life and those who don't, and so should we. We bless both. I need to learn to be gracious to those who love me and those who hate me, loving both, listen to this, unconditionally. Loving both unconditionally. As I have talked, you have probably said to yourself, Pastor Dave, I simply can't do that. I can't do that. I'd like to do that, but I can't do that. And I submit to you that if God commands us to do it, he also will enable us to do it. If God will command us to do it, he also will enable us to do it. So what are we being asked to do again? Turn the other cheek, give the shirt off our back, go the extra mile, and then love our enemies and to pray for those who are pursuing us. Because in doing so, we are like the Lord. In doing so, we are like our Heavenly Father. And that's the goal. That's the goal. You know, for most of us, we don't have a lot of people who hate us. We don't have a ton of people who hate us. There are people who hate us, but there's not a lot of them. You know, we're not in that situation. But I will tell you that the world itself is no friend of grace. So as we walk and live in this world, we're going to have enemies. They may not say, I'm your enemy, but they're your enemy. Well, what do we do when we have enemies? What are we supposed to do? I know this is hard, but it's Jesus's command. Love them. Love them. We were told to love our neighbor and hate our enemy. And Jesus is saying, nope, nope, nope. You must. You have to. To be like me, it is an imperative that you love them. Is there someone right now who you really are struggling loving? Is there someone right now who you're sure doesn't like you? Is there someone right now who you come close to hating? You come close to despising? You know, ask God today. Ask God today to change your heart so that you can be in a spot where you're pleasing him. Heavenly Father, help my listeners, help me to forgive those, to pray for those. And in that prayer, ask for their forgiveness. Ask that you might forgive them and that we might be able to forgive them who hate us. Help us, Lord, to live differently than the world. Give us that strength that we need. Help us to understand what you're asking. And then, Lord, give us the strength to do what we're supposed to do. We pray this all in Jesus' name. Amen. I know I've challenged you today. Don't let these thoughts get out of your mind. Determine that you're going to obey God, even though it's hard. 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

0: This is Olga Herman with Daily Minute Prayer. 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In Jesus' name, amen.
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7: 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How do you utilize equity in your house? These are all things we're going to jump into, but let's turn it over to Brian for a sec.
8: Yeah, Mike, there's so much going on in the news. It feels like it's nonstop, like breaking news. But the one thing that I think hits home for everyone, home pun intended, is your own personal finances, your own mortgage, your monthly bills. Because as much as we see everything going on in the world, Mike, you know, it's sometimes sounds selfish to say, but what about me? What's in it for me? How is this affecting me? And it's affecting everyone right now in terms of what the prices are and what the costs are across the board. They talk about gas, they talk about eggs, but what about mortgage rates? And I tell you what, folks, for the past few months, you know, we were on a downtrend for a while. Rates were going down. And then everything happening overseas, we saw rates shoot up pretty quickly. All right. I think they've plateaued. No one's got that crystal ball, right? Mike, we always talk about that. I think they've plateaued and we're going in the right direction. So what do we tell people to do? 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
7: 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You could do one simply to lower your interest rate, lower your monthly payment, or reduce the term on your loan. 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And the other one is a cash out, where either

0: you get a check for X amount of dollars, or you want to pay off certain bills, you want to do, you know, pay off a bunch of credit cards, installment loan, a car loan, whatever it is, and then also take some cash out. Those are basically the two that we're talking about that are options for you right now.
1: The most common call we get say, hey, I want to lower my interest rate. Maybe I want to remove that PMI, that mortgage insurance. Those are mostly for people that bought their home maybe in the past 3 to 4 years. Yes, rates were higher then, so you can get a lower interest rate most likely. But you have also increased the equity in your home. The value of your home is worth now more than it was when you bought it, whether it was 6 months ago, 2 years ago, 4 years ago, whatever it is. So maybe you can remove that mortgage insurance if you have it. Maybe get into a conventional loan and just simply save money on that rate and term. The most common people, again, those are for you that may have purchased your home in the past couple of years. The other one is for what we talked about with those credit cards and installment loans. That's a cash out refinance. And that's really the most common call we get, right, Mike? It's saying, I don't know what to do, but can you do something? Does it make sense, right?
0: Yeah, of course. And, you know, as you mentioned, getting rid of PMI, lowering your interest rate, and also getting 2 months with no mortgage payments is something that really, really can help out a lot this day and age. And that's just going to help you save some money. So know what your options are, as Brian said. If you purchased your house, especially in 2022, 23, 24, 25, rates are higher than they are right now, so you could get some significant savings. Now, as far as the cash out goes, people call and they know that they need some help. All right, their bills are overwhelming, but they don't know which way to do it. Do I refinance? Do I take out a home equity loan? Do I take out a home equity line of credit? What's the difference between the two of those? And that's where we step in, because there's no right or wrong answer, right? So depending on your situation, it might make sense for you to refinance. Now, on the flip side, you may have what we like to call those pandemic mortgage rates, where it's, you know, below 3%. And if you don't have enough debt that, or you don't have enough need for cash, that is really going to move the needle one way or the other, a home equity loan or a home equity line of credit might make more sense. But again, it all starts by calling up, having a conversation with us. We could lay out some different options. We'll run numbers. We'll talk about blended interest rates, things like that. But it's going to be extremely transparent from start to finish so you can make the best decision for you and your family.
1: 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That's 800-804-SAVE. That's 800-804-7283. That's Mike and Brian with Fellowship Home Loans. Now, Mike, you touched upon the home equity line and home equity loan. And I remember we've been in this business for so long. And the one complaint that people would say all the time was, yeah, all this paperwork you need, do you need a blood sample too, right? Like, how's the process work, whether it's for the refinance, the full refinance, or one of those home equity loans or home equity lines? And actually, also, please, I'm sorry, can we touch upon what the difference is between the home equity loan and home equity line?
0: Absolutely. Well, the first part of it in terms of, you know, yeah, do you want a hair sample and a blood sample? The nice thing is, and if you've been listening to, you know, myself and Brian for long enough, you'll know that we're direct lenders. We are the bank. Everything is done in-house here, processed, underwritten, closed, the whole kit and caboodle. So it's very, very hands-on. So the process is a lot simpler than if you go to other lenders where your file may be shipped across the country and you got a bunch of different, you know, hands in the pot there, and things get very convoluted. Now, that being said, with regards to the home equity line of credit or home equity loan, all right, so the line of credit is going to be one in which you could decide how much you want to use and when you want to use it. So by that, you say, all right, let's say you take out $150,000 line of credit because you want to get some stuff done around the house, and then you got some kids going off to school, so you want to have, you know, a little nest egg there, so to speak. So you only need to use $40,000 right off the bat. Well, you're only making payments on the $40,000 that you used. The other $110,000, because the full line was for $150,000, is available to you when you need it. So when you take out more money, then you start paying the interest on whatever the total amount that you've used to date at that point.
1: Yeah, Mike, it's pretty similar on a larger scale to like having a big credit card, right? You can use it, you pay what you use, and you could always, you know, you could pay it down, you could always take out more. So it's kind of like a credit card. Now the home equity loan, that's a little bit different. That's a kind of a lump sum, a second mortgage in some cases, right? Hey, I'm taking out, I want $100,000 and I'm going to use it all right now. I'm just going to pay it down as we go, right? So it's more of a, what they call a closed end type mortgage. Okay. So those are the two, those two types of loans for a home equity loan and home equity line. And the beauty of this is those can actually get closed in 2 or 3 days, believe it or not. It's very, very simple. Kind of that we always talk about, you know, the beauty and the curse of AI. Well, this is one of the beauty aspects of it, is how quickly that can get done. Now, that's not for everyone, right? Sometimes it makes sense, sometimes it doesn't, and that's why we always say to give us a call and see what we can put together for you, or and talk through your process, talk through your different options, and see what your needs are. And maybe a cash out refinance could make more sense, but hey, everyone's different, right?
0: Yeah, no, for sure. And typically, by definition, when it's a home equity line of credit, everyone associates that with an adjustable rate. Here at Fellowship Home Loans, we actually have fixed rate line of credit, which there's not many people out there that can offer that product. So if you're one of those that just does not like the word adjustable with anything, because you never know what could happen in the future and you don't want the rate, you know, going through the moon there, we do have that fixed line of credit as well. So, and again, with these home equity loans and lines of credit, the qualification process is different than if a regular mortgage. So, if one doesn't work, we always have the other one to try as well. But again, what we would always like to do, as we, you know, stated so many times, is provide you with a bunch of different options so you could really decide which one's best for you, your needs, your family, everything like that.
1: Mike, what about the person out there that may own their home, or maybe they're looking for a home, they're looking for a multifamily, maybe they're self-employed, kind of has a couple, you know, money comes in, money comes out. It's not your cookie cutter W-2 job, and you know, it's your fixed salary pay stub each week. Those people, I believe, have felt in the past that they get shut out of getting these types of loans, of getting the cash out of their home, or even purchasing a home because of the way they get paid and the headache they think that might entail.
0: It's so crazy. We have an entire division supported around these, what they call non-QM loans, which means it's just not your average deal. You know, you don't show a big number on your tax returns. You don't have a W-2 job. Maybe we qualify you based on bank statements. Maybe we qualify you based on a profit and loss statement. Different things like that. But they also, you could utilize these for our home equity products as well. So if you walked into a local credit union or a local bank or something like that, first thing they're going to ask you if you want a line of credit is, give me your last 2 years W-2s, or give me your last 2 years tax returns, and figure out what your monthly income is and go from there. Now, we understand that if you're self-employed or however you do your business, you may not have that option to show a number on W-2 or tax returns. So what we do is we allow you to upload bank statements directly into our portal, and based on your deposits, it reads your income off of that. So we're not dealing with W-2s, we're not dealing with 1099s, we're not dealing with tax returns, just bank statements, and they can be business or personal.
1: I feel like this is kind of like the common sense loan, Mike, especially for all of us in this area. We're in the most expensive part, New York, New Jersey. I think I know more people, Mike, that have multiple streams of income, maybe little side hustle jobs, than just one regular job. And it's because that's what we have to do around here to move forward. So this is kind of, we understand it. You know, we live here too, so we understand how that underwriting has maybe not been beneficial for you in the past, but now it's here to help. Folks, it's Mike and Brian here at Fellowship Home Loans at 800-804-SAVE. That's 800-804-7283. And we look forward to hearing from you and just see exactly what we can do to help you out. It's all about you, our loyal WMCA listener.
0: Now, also, these types of bank statement loans or profit and loss loans, things like that, they could be used. It doesn't have to just be used for, you know, a home equity loan or home equity line of credit. Believe it or not, we can use it for a regular mortgage, whether it's a refinance, whether it's maybe you're a first-time home buyer, or maybe you're looking to invest in real estate. we can use it for every single one of those types of loans based on, you know, all the other factors that come into play in terms of qualifying. So don't think that it's only used for that. Just, you know, for instance, I can't tell you how many just over the last 6-8 weeks, as we're getting, you know, we're in that like home buying type of season, as they say, we have so many people that are buying homes, whether they're, as I said, first time home buyer or an investment property, and utilizing these types of programs. So uploading bank statements, or they had that DSCR, debt coverage service ratio loan, where you'll know, we'll be able to tell you if it's an income producing property. So you'll know walking in there, not only are you going to be gaining equity, but you'll be making money every single month based on what the market rent is.
1: We hear it all the time, folks. Buy real estate, invest in real estate. That's what the money maker is out there. And you see some of these classes or people try and tell you how to do it or how successful people have been doing it. It's real. It is real. It's a great passive income. And there's multiple ways to get that type of loan done and really create that secondary or, you know, alternative type of income for you and your family. And it's a great investment in the long run. There's many different options out there, all different types of loans. That it's crazy how many different have come out in the past couple of years.
0: And you said it, Brian. It's you're creating generational wealth. You know, not only for yourself, but your family and your family to come by buying real estate. And let's say, you know, you were looking to buy something and you just happen to have a chunk of money sitting there, and you're like, oh, I should just buy this property cash and I'll make more money month over month. We would sit there and show you leverage, right? Utilize the money from the bank, right? Because then you could buy more than one house. You could buy multiple homes with different down payments. And then if you look at what your net is at the end of the month by having a few different houses as opposed to just putting all your eggs into that one basket and basically buying a house in cash, you'll see that that is the way that you build the wealth. You'll make more money month over month, and obviously over time through the appreciation and, you know, tax write-offs and everything like that that you're able to do through investment properties.
1: Mike, I'm going to put you on the spot here, all right? So don't get nervous, but I do have a question for you. For us here in the New Jersey, New York, Pennsylvania area, where do you see home values going over the next, call it, 1 to 2 years?
0: Well,
1: I know there's all different areas, but if we looked at, you know, the macro level of it.
0: Well, I personally think values are going to continue to go up until there is a significant reduction in interest rates. And the reason that I say that is because a lot of people are hesitant to sell their house right now because they're holding on to their home and a low mortgage rate, right? So that brings the amount of inventory down pretty significantly, which in turn, you know, people have to pay more and there's more competition if you want to buy a house. And as you know, especially in certain areas, the bidding war goes back and forth. And that's why we see that appreciation, because the sales prices are going up. If we do see, and I think that's got to be a pretty significant drop in rates, then I think more homes will come to the market, and then, you know, it'll become more of a buyer's market as opposed to a seller's market, which that then would probably stabilize the market itself. I don't really see values going down. Like the only time, I mean, Brian, we've been doing this for almost 25 years now. The only time that we ever really saw a significant decline in home values since we've been doing this was after the crash. And that was all on the heels of you know, bad mortgages, mm-hmm. foreclosure crisis, you know, people just buying a house with no money down, everything like that.
1: Also, supply and demand, Mike. You can't, there's not many places to build around here compared to, you know, when everything went south, actually in the south, and particularly some parts of Florida, because there was so much land to build on and they overbuilt that. We're not having that issue here. So the strength of home ownership in this area is tremendous because there's no more land really to build on, right? So that's what we talk about, generational wealth, and there's so many different ways to do it. Give us a call, folks, at 800-804-SAVE. That's 800-804-7283. Or just, you know what, shoot us a text, too. All right, we'd love to hear from you. Mike, what's the most What's the most common call you've gotten in the past week and a half?
0: So, obviously, there are people looking to buy, and then there are people that already own their home. So, let's start with the people that already own their house. All right. The most common one that I've been seeing is, I want to save some money. Well, who doesn't want to save money, right? It's not what you make, it's what you keep. So, what we like to do then is, you know, you have all these different people in different situations, and you go, all right, let's see, how can I save you the most amount of money? You have a conversation with someone, and you kind of get, you know, a feel of what their spending habits are. You know, also, too, you know, someone that's an empty nester that doesn't have, you know, younger kids or kids in college or whatever it is, you know, their expenses are going to be a lot lower. So you really want to dig in and see what someone's full situation that they have going on there is. And from there, we'll put together a couple different options. But that's the biggest one that I see. Hey, how can you help me save money? All right, well, let's see what we could do with just the mortgage. All right. Now, what about this? Like, you're bringing in X amount of dollars a month, but look at all this that's going out there. I'll show them a copy of the credit report and just minimums on credit cards or installment loans at, you know, 24, 25%. Why not knock some of these out? You have the equity in the house. You're going to end up saving yourself, you know, hundreds, if not thousands of dollars a month.
1: Folks, if you're out there and you feel a little overwhelmed maybe with some of the credit cards, maybe the credit card balances, you get that alert in your email or that or in your mailbox with the new statement, you're not alone. You're not alone. Everyone's feeling that way. The country right now has the most credit card debt that we've ever gotten, and it keeps going up. And delinquencies are going up as well. So that's going to become a little bit of a credit issue for so many people out there. Before you have that credit issue, before you go delinquent, give us a call, please. Let's talk through it. You have options. There's multiple different ways to do it. Mike and I, you kind of aged us there, Mike. We've been doing this for 25 years. We've seen it all. All right, so come, let's go over your situation, work something out together. It's about you and your family, all right? And I feel like you're part of our family, the WMCA family. We've been doing this for so long, right? We've kind of been through this together. But give us a call at 800-804-SAVE. That's 800-804-7283. It's Fellowship Home Loans with Mike and Brian here.
0: Hey, you know, it's funny you say that. You know, for those of you that don't know or however long you've been listening to the station or here, Brian and myself on the program, we do radio, like similar shows to this, across the entire country. But fun little fact was WMCA was the first station that we ever had a mortgage talk show on, that we were ever, you know, reaching out to people and letting them know, just providing them with information, ways in which we could potentially help them save money, buy a house, you know, invest in real estate, utilize cash out. And there's so many listeners that we've spoken to over the years, and you know, they'll call up, maybe they have a, you know, a family member looking to do something, or maybe they've sold their house, they're looking to upgrade, downsize, trade up, trade down, whatever, and they're like, you know, I remember talking to you didn't even have any kids. And now I got a 16, a 14, and a 9-year-old. It's kind of like, wow, where has the time gone? So, yes.
1: You're only as old as you feel, right, Mike?
0: And, yeah.
1: And that changes by the hour.
0: But no, it's really been a great experience here, you know, speaking to so many of you and being able to help out so many of you as well. So we really hope that you guys could reach out to us. It's 800-804-SAVE. That's 800-804-7283.
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0: Yeah, take a look at your mortgage bill. 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It's not how we live our lives. All right. And again, guys, it's Mike and Brian here. 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We look forward to hearing from you guys and hope you enjoyed the program. Talk to you all soon. Take care. Have a great evening.
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4: Hi, Kevin McCullough. Do you have great memories of summer from your childhood? Summer to me was like, it was the best. It was what got me through the second semester of school. Everything I wanted to do, I just looked forward to so badly, and I couldn't wait until those days hit. And not just to be done with school, but to get to go to a Christian camp where I learned about Jesus. I grew in my faith, made great friends. To this day, some of my deep friends came from that time period of my life, and I experienced God in nature in a way that I just couldn't where I grew up. And I didn't grow up in the inner city, which is where a lot of kids that enjoy Angel Tree Camp are living, with parents who are incarcerated, but who have turned a page and say they want to do something different in their life than they have done in the past. In fact, they've completed the Angel Tree Bible study in the prison system, and they have requested for their children an opportunity to attend Angel Tree Camp. Friends, there's not a lot that we can do to sometimes have tangible impact on the crime and the situations that we face in the culture, but Angel Tree Camp is a solution that works in a profound way. Because children that get to go to Angel Tree Camp are changed forever. This is kind of how it works. They show up on the first day wondering if they're going to be the only one who has parents in prison. And at the end of day two, they've discovered that everyone at the camp is in the same situation they're in. But they're also enjoying nature and seeing stars and eating great food and having bonfires and learning about Jesus, some of them for the first time. Friends, make this possible for a child this year. 888-206-2794, 888-206-2794, 888-206-2794. Give a gift and help a child experience God this year. Go to thatkevinshow.com. Click the Angel Tree banner at the top of the page.
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6: the fruit of the Spirit. Faithfulness. What a difficult word for society today. We live in a cancel culture. People ghost one another and check out when things get hard. Faithfulness is becoming a lost virtue, both in the world and sadly even in the church. But followers of Jesus Christ, faithfulness is still a fruit of the Spirit. The Greek word pistis means loyalty to God and His purposes. This is the work of the Holy Spirit in us. He enables us to remain faithful to God, to His work, and to His church, even when things become difficult. Can I encourage you to be like Joshua, who declared, "As for me and my house, we will serve the Lord." Or like the disciples who, after the crucifixion, were fearful, yet stayed faithful to the end. Listener, may the Spirit strengthen you today to remain loyal, steadfast, and faithful.
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14: Good morning, Steve. My question has to do with in Revelation chapter 2, the church of Pergamos. Jesus said that they had not, you know, they've kept the faith, hadn't denied his name, but he had some things against them. And my question is Jesus their Savior and not Lord? Or they've lost their salvation? Like in 2 Peter 1:9, it says if anyone lacks any of these things, they're blind, they cannot see afar off, and they've forgotten that they've been purged from their sins. So would that apply? Anyway, that's my question.
13: Your question is the Church of Pergamos, is it a case of them not taking the lordship of Jesus seriously? Is that what you're asking?
14: I guess, yeah, you could put it that way. Yeah, is Jesus their Savior but not Lord? Or they just completely lost their salvation because Jesus has that, you know, he says, he gave them a compliment saying that they had faith in his name and they hadn't denied his name, but then he says, I have a few things against you. So they were lacking in some areas.
13: Well, they apparently had some areas where they were subject to deception because there were some false teachers in the church. Some were teaching the doctrine of the Nicolaitans, some were teaching the doctrine of Balaam.
14: Right.
13: And these were false doctrines that were being taught in the church. The church is taken to task because it was tolerating this teaching. Now, why a church would tolerate false teaching, be able to know immediately. It might be that they were still trying to evaluate it, whether it was true teaching or not. I mean, it would seem that if teaching is being done in the church, then somebody in the church must think it's true, and therefore they could be blinded or deceived.
14: Right.
13: That's a possibility. I mean, a true Christian can certainly go through a phase of deception. I know that in my own Christian life, which has been for many decades, in the earlier stages, I was very impressed with certain teachings of certain teachers, which I now would consider to be quite wrong. I don't think I was compromising on the lordship of Jesus in my life. I think I was just mistaken. And so I think a person, a church even, can be honestly misled a certain distance before they've actually been, you know, can be called defecting from their loyalty to Christ. If Jesus was standing right here among us and telling us what's right and wrong unmistakably, then there'd be no excuse, of course, for a church to get off into error. But since we are trying to discern what the word of the Lord is from the scripture and from, you know, just whatever indicators he gives us, sometimes it's sometimes we go a little bit in the wrong direction before we correct ourselves. This church was going in the wrong direction in terms of allowing certain teachers to teach in their church. Obviously, what they were teaching was pretty far-fetched. I mean, they were teaching something like Gnosticism, something like antinomianism. And yet, apparently, some of the people in church were undiscerning enough that they didn't realize this was wrong. I mean, in other words, it's not necessarily the case that they were deliberately trying to teach or believe what's wrong. It's that they were quite mistaken about what was right and wrong. So making mistakes is not quite the same thing as rebellion against God. However, the teachers themselves involved could have been deliberate deceivers. It's hard to say. In any case, Jesus sends this letter to the church to correct them and tell them this is not okay, and you need to repent of having had this teaching in your church.
15: Right, okay. All right. Thank you, Steve. God bless.
13: Sure. Remember, God bless you too, Michael. You need to also remember that these are letters to churches collectively. And in any church, you're likely to find some people who are truly faithful to Christ and some who are a little on the margins, and maybe even some who are hypocrites entirely in the church. And so Jesus could critique a church, in a single letter, complimenting it for its strengths, which would have to do with, you know, the better element in the church, but also criticizing some of the errors and mistakes or even sins going on in the church, which might be being committed by different people than the ones who were commended. To commend a church for its faithfulness may not mean that every last member was faithful, but in general, the church has held its ground against paganism in the society. Even if there's been a few folks in the church who are quite compromised. So, when Jesus sends an evaluation like this to a whole church, you have to realize, well, almost no church is made up of people entirely all in the same place. Some people are doing well and some are not. And so you could write to a church and say, you know, boy, you've got some really good things going on in your church, but there's some really bad things going on too. And by that, you could be referring to different parties, different people in the church than you were complimenting earlier. Anyway, those are my thoughts on that. I appreciate your call, Michael.
16: Marty, welcome to The Narrow Path. Thanks for calling.
17: Quick question. Let's see how quick. The idea that the only way that we have eternal life is a gift from God is in Christ, then the concept of eternal suffering in hell with consciousness, I can't reconcile the two.
16: Well, if the Bible teaches those two things, I'm not sure why it wouldn't be able to be reconciled. I mean, if the Bible teaches that anyone who's never heard the gospel is going to hell, and if it also teaches that hell is a place of eternal torment, then I don't see any reason why those things could not both be true. Now, I don't think the Bible clearly teaches both of those things. And so, on my view, there's even less reason to find it difficult. But I will say that I've spent many, many years of my younger life, I believe both of those affirmations were true. And as unpleasant as they might be, as much as they might go against my own sentiments, there's certainly nothing about both of them that would be impossible to both be true. It's like, you know, people bring up things that God did in the Old Testament that are very much against what we would wish God to do, or that what we understand, you know, to be the thing that should have been done or we would have done. And sometimes they just bring these things up as if, see, that disproves the Old Testament, or even worse, that disproves that there's a God. You know, those kinds of things don't prove any such thing. I mean, it might be that if God is as unpleasant as they're suggesting, this would be a God that they're not interested in, but it doesn't mean that he's not there or that he's not the way he describes himself. I think people sometimes, they find things objectionable, and they feel that this is so strongly objectionable that it must not be true. But that's not the same thing as an argument against it. I find it objectionable, I mean, emotionally, to suggest that anyone who lives and dies without ever hearing about Christ would go to hell. I also find it emotionally objectionable that people in hell would be tormented forever and ever without relief. Those things are emotionally difficult. If I'm going to create a religion, I'm not going to include things like that, because those are hard things that I'm not particularly drawn to. Now, on the other hand, if the Bible teaches both those things, then they form the basis of true religion, of the truth. And my dislike for them wouldn't change that at all. It just means that if those things are true, then, and I don't like the truth, then I would have to decide if I'm going to submit to a truth I don't like, or if I'm going to make up my own alternative truth. And that's what some people do. Now, in my opinion, the Bible does not tell us what is going to happen to people who've never heard of Christ. It does tell us that no one can be saved except by Christ. So anyone who's going to be saved is going to be saved by Christ. But it doesn't say necessarily that people who've never heard of him can never be saved by him. After all, most Christians believe, as I do, that the Old Testament saints were saved by Christ, though they never heard his name. They didn't live at such a time where his name was known to people. So they died without knowing the name of Christ, probably without knowing that the Messiah even would die and resurrect and sit at the right hand of God, all that stuff. I mean, things we know as New Testament Christians were not clearly revealed in the Old Testament, and yet people were saved. And we have to assume that if they were saved, they were saved by Christ, because no one could be saved except by him. Likewise, if someone has never heard of Christ today, then I don't know. I don't know why Christ couldn't save people now as he did in the Old Testament who've never heard of him. It would have a lot to do with their response to God and to the truth that they know. There certainly be no guarantee that because someone has never heard of Christ, they're necessarily saved. Because actually, when people do hear of Christ, they're not necessarily saved. It would always have to do with their response. It always would have to do with what, you know, where their heart is toward God and toward the truth. And I would suppose that a person who's never heard of Christ, but whose heart is as fully devoted to the truth as mine is, would be probably saved by Christ as much as I am. Because, why would I be given an advantage that person doesn't have, when I'm really just the same as them? Now, of course, Calvinists don't find that problematic. They just believe God chooses to save some and not others. But the Bible that I read says that God is not willing that any should perish, and that he has no pleasure in the death of the wicked, but that they'd all turn to him. Yet that passage where he tells them to turn to him, he says, turn, why will you die, which is Ezekiel 36. That's an old, I mean, 33. That's an Old Testament verse before Jesus came, and he seemed to say that if they repent, they won't have to die. So God doesn't save anyone except through Christ's merits. But it sounds like they've saved people in the past who never knew specifically about Christ's merits, but what they did know, God saw them respond to it in the very way that he would wish for them to respond to the gospel if they heard it. And I think he recognizes who's his and who's not on that basis. As far as hell being a place of eternal torment, I don't see that as unambiguously taught in the Bible. I used to think that was the unambiguous teaching of Scripture, but I now, of course, have studied out further, and I've studied the Scripture more carefully, and the case for that in Scripture is far less impressive than I once thought. So those two doctrines, that only those who hear of Christ will be saved and all the others will be tormented forever in hell, those are hard teachings. Either one of them by itself would be a hard teaching. And both of them together is even a harder teaching. But they are not necessarily mutually contradictory. Both views could be true if they are, and it wouldn't be some kind of a self-contradiction. Fortunately, I don't think the Bible in any clear way affirms both of those things to be true.
18: I agree.
17: Jump Horses, if you have time. You locally have been named as the Ministry of the Month, you know, being acknowledged through this particular radio station. And I'd agree your teaching and your responses are well-reasoned and clearly based on Scripture. I'm just kind of, there's a program that I listened to this morning that was just so blatantly New Age on the same station, where usually there's good programming, but I mean, chakras and divine self, recognizing the divinity within all of us, and on and on and on, totally outside of Christ. Now, honestly, I'm kind of struggling with who holds the owners of the stations accountable.
18: Well, let me just say this. I don't, when we're on a station, we generally don't know what other ministries are on that station. Obviously, I'm not in Spokane, Washington. I'm in Southern California.
17: And you can't keep track everywhere. Right. You wouldn't need to.
18: Right. We would buy time. We'd buy time on the station, even if it was not a Christian station. I have done that before.
17: Sure.
18: I have bought time on non-Christian stations to be on the particular litmus test for what all the other programs on the same station have to.
17: And I understand that, and I wouldn't expect you to. It's just that this program is being purported and promoted as Christian when it's just blatantly.
18: I think that's a shame, because a lot of Christian ministries, because they departed from Scripture, perhaps a long time ago, they have no basis for discernment, and so they've bought into a lot of New Age gobbledygook. I don't know, and I don't want you to name for me the program you're referring to, but if you hear something on a Christian station that you object to, even if it's this program, you know, I'll bet there's a lot of people listening to me who object to something I say. I think, whoever it is that objects to something on the radio, has the freedom and perhaps the responsibility to call the station or write to them and say, I disagree with what this program is saying. I don't think you should have it on there. I'm sure that almost every station that carries our program gets mail from time to time saying, hey, why do you have that program on there? Because I don't always say the things people want to hear. But I try to be responsible and biblical. I don't make an effort to say things that people want to hear. My effort, at least my goal, is to say things that are truly what the Bible says, and to do so faithfully. Marta, I need to take another call, but thank you for your call. It's good talking to you. Donald from Portland, Oregon, welcome to The Narrow Path. Thanks for calling.
19: Hey, thank you. Real quick, Ephesians 2 talks about grace. James, as you know, talks about faith, works, if you want to show your faith. And there's a conflict there, I think. And then also the light and the knowledge that you get will be judged more so than someone else who didn't have that light and knowledge. And I wanted to see if you can address that. I hope I articulated.
18: I think I understand both points you're making. They're separate points, but I'm aware of them. Yeah. Let's
19: take it off the air. Thank you so much.
18: Okay, Donald, thanks for your call. Well, one point that he made, the second one that he made, is about people being judged for the amount of light they have. And that's not a bad follow-up to what I was saying to our previous caller, because we were talking about what happens to people who maybe have never heard the gospel. And my suggestion was, God knows how they're responding to what they do have access to, what we could call the light they have. Now, there is light. Everyone has some light. Some have very dim light, and some have very bright light, depending on your circumstances, what you've heard and had access to. We who live in America, who can read Bibles every day, are very much responsible for having easy access to bright light. There are people who live in countries where the Bible has never been translated in their language and no missionaries come. They don't have anywhere near as much light, but they have some. The Bible indicates that the heavens declare the glory of God. It says in Psalm 19, and Romans 1 mentions the same phenomenon. It says that God has revealed himself in the things that are made. And he says so that people are without excuse if they don't want to retain God in their knowledge. they may not have ever heard of the Bible or of Jesus, but they certainly have some responsibility to respond to the information about God that they do have, which might be minimal. It says in John 1:9, as it speaks about Christ, the Word who was with God, and the Word was God. In John 1:9, it says about him, he is that true light that lightens every man who comes into the world. Now, this affirms two things that are helpful to us. One, it says there's a true light that enlightens every man who comes into the world, and he mean every human being. Now, that being so, it would tell us that there's no human being who has no light at all. There's some light that everyone who comes into the world has. It's obviously different degrees for different people. And we would have to assume there's different degrees of responsibility for the amount of light they have. But everyone has some. Now, that verse tells us that there's a light that enlightens everyone who comes to the world. And then there's this other statement, that that light that enlightens every man is Christ, is the Word of God. He's talking about the Word of God, which we is identified in this chapter as Christ. He says that is the true light that enlightens everyone. So what we can say, with if we're going to take that verse very seriously, is that God gives some light of some degree and some kind to every human being, and whatever light he gives them is, in measure, the light of Christ to them. Christ is that true light that enlightens every man. And if that is so, then a person's response to that light is apparently a response to Christ. He is that light. And so, you know, obviously some people don't have much light, and their response might very well be justifiably minimal, because the light they have is minimal. But if they respond to the light that is the Word that John speaks of, then they're responding to Christ. And whatever their response is, I believe, will be looked at and taken seriously by God. They might respond very negatively to the light they have, or well, but that's, of course, God's to judge. You're right that there are instances in the Bible where Jesus said it'll be a harder judgment for those who had more light than others and didn't respond well. He said it'll be a harsher judgment for Capernaum, a town where Jesus did a lot of his preaching and teaching, and where he did lots of miracles. It's going to be harder for them in the judgment than it'll be for Sodom and Gomorrah. Well, Sodom and Gomorrah, of course, were wicked cities, but they didn't have anywhere near as much light. They didn't have Jesus working miracles among them. They didn't even have a Bible. So he's saying the judgment will be more severe for Capernaum than for Sodom and Gomorrah. And this does strongly suggest that God judges differently depending on how much light people have. And that's the point Jesus is making there, I believe. Now, your other question is about the difference between what we seem to hear in Paul and what we hear in James about faith and works. In Ephesians, I think you were referring to Ephesians 2, 8, 9, says, by grace you're saved through faith, and that not of yourselves. It is the gift of God, not of works, lest any man should boast. So we're saved by grace. We're saved through faith. We're not saved by works. That's what Paul says there, and he says the same essential doctrine in many places. That's a very good summary of it there in Ephesians 2, 8 and 9, but the doctrine is taught by Paul consistently in many of his epistles. On the other hand, James, in James chapter 2, says that faith without works is dead. If a person says he has faith and he doesn't have works, he doesn't have the kind of faith that saves a person. That's what James tells us. And those two concepts, of course, are not contradictory, because both Paul and James insist that we have to have faith and that we have to have works. Paul said we're not saved by works, but we are saved by faith. However, Paul says in the very verse following, in Ephesians 2, 8 and 9, which I quoted Paul, the very next verse says, for we are God's workmanship created in Christ for good works. So Paul makes very clear, we're not saved by works, but we are created by God for good works. That obviously implies an obligation to do good works. In another place, Galatians 5, 6, Paul said, in Christ Jesus, circumcision avails nothing and uncircumcision avails nothing, but faith that works through love. That's what Paul said God's looking for. He's looking for a faith that works through love. That is to say, there's different kinds of faith. And James himself mentions that in James 2. He said, you know, the devils believe and tremble. His implication is there's a kind of faith that the devils have that doesn't save a person. Obviously, if you have the same kind of faith the devils have and they're not saved, then you're not going to be saved either. You've got to have a different kind of faith. James said, the kind of faith you need to have is not a dead faith. And a faith that doesn't produce any works is a dead faith. That's what Paul, what James says. Paul doesn't seem to disagree, in my opinion. It seems like Paul does agree when he says what God's looking for is a faith that works through love. So faith is the means of salvation. Working through love is the product of that faith. It's not additional to the faith. It is what the faith produces. If you see a living body, it will have vital signs. It'll have a heartbeat, or it'll be breathing or something. You know, there are vital signs in a living body. So also with a living faith, or a person who has a living faith, there are vital signs. These vital signs are not necessarily what makes them alive, but they are always present when one is alive. And you don't become saved by doing good works, but if you are saved, there are vital signs that will show that you are saved. And that those vital signs are that you do, in fact, works of love. That's what Paul said. It's a faith that works through love is what saves. Now, I admit that James does say something a little confusing in James 2, where he says that he seems to say that Abraham was justified by works when he offered Isaac upon the altar. And Paul makes it very clear we're justified by faith, not by works. So there does seem to be a contradiction there, except that James then explains what he means. He says faith wrought with his works, and by works his faith was made complete. In other words, yeah, there were works involved, but these were the works that came through faith. And the works were not an additional meritorious thing to faith. They are simply that which made his faith complete. That's what James says. By faith, his works were made perfect or complete. And therefore, works are part and parcel with the kind of faith. They are the product of it. If you had a dead body and I said, listen, I can raise him from the dead. So I said, there he is. He's raised from the dead, but he's still not breathing. His heart's not beating. You might readily say, I don't think your pronouncement is complete yet. I don't think he's completely alive yet because I'm not seeing any vital signs here. If someone says, I have faith, but there's no evidence of obedience to Christ in their life, I'm going to say, I'm not sure you do. Your works are what complete, you know, they're the other part of the faith that you're supposed to have in order to be saved. Anyway, the music playing means that we're going to take a break here just for about 30 seconds, and we're going to come back for another half hour. However, some of our listeners won't be with us because one or two stations only carry the first half hour, which is now ending. 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
1: Hi there. Thank you for taking my call.
18: Sure.
1: I

0: few occasions now that he has, they haven't been anything major, but just little mistakes in the Bible. Like he'll say something and then he'll realize, oh, that's not really the story of how the Good Samaritan goes or something. And it kind of makes me feel uncomfortable because I'm definitely no teacher or scholar of the Bible, although I've been a Christian a long time. So it kind of is a little bit, I really like him a lot personally, but it just makes me a little bit uncomfortable to think that, I don't know if he's just nervous or if it's truly he doesn't know or what. And if I feel like, you know, someone should maybe bring it to his attention, but I don't know personally if that's appropriate for me to do that. Or if I should just let my husband do that, who has now become a deacon there, or how that should work. Right. So I'm just going to go ahead and hang up now. Thank you very much.
1: Thanks, Autumn, for your call.
0: Thank you. God bless.
1: You too. Well, I'll tell you something. I was not aware that the Elks and the Masons are connected. Now, they might be. I have almost no information about the Elks organization. But even if they were the Masons, the Elks lodges are often available for people to rent for things that are not at all related to the Elks organization. As a matter of fact, not far from you, you're in Sacramento. I've actually spoken a couple times in meetings at the Elks Lodge in Auburn, just up the road from you. And that's just because somebody rented the Elks Lodge and invited me to come speak. And I'll speak anywhere, frankly. If they invited me to speak at the Kingdom Hall, I'd speak there too. But, you know, whoever owns the building is not really necessarily going to determine, you know, whether or not I'd be willing to take part in an activity there. Because, frankly, almost any public venue is probably associated with people who are not Christians in some way or another. Now, I suspect that the Elks are not related with the Masons, or at least not closely so. Now, the reason I say that is because of some Christians I know who joined the Elks, and I think they would be not willing to join the Masons. But I'm just not an expert about those things, and maybe someone knows. Well, it wouldn't take much to know more than I do about it, so I'm sure some people out there know more than I do about it. But I would question whether the Elks and the Masons are actually linked. If they are, though, if somebody who's not related to their organization were renting their facility and having a, you know, Pilates class or something like that, I would not find that. I wouldn't object on the basis that the wrong roof is over our heads. You know, I mean, it's not as if a building owned by the Masons is going to be necessarily haunted and walking in there will make you demon-possessed or something. I mean, honestly, I do believe the Masons have some pretty dark stuff associated with them, but I don't think that walking into one of their buildings is necessarily going to, you know, pollute you. And again, I have doubts that the Elks are very much involved with the Masons, but that's something I don't know much about. All I can say is that when it comes to activities not related to those organizations, I've never had any scruples about renting their facilities. So that'd be my thoughts about the first question. The second question is, your pastor seems to make some biblical mistakes. Now, you didn't mention whether these are substantial mistakes or whether they are, you said you're not sure if they're intentional or he just doesn't know. And that's where you, as a person attending the church, have every right to ask him. Because, frankly, nobody knows the Bible perfectly, and everybody who talks about the Bible, if they do so very much, is likely to make some kind of a mistake or something at one time or another. But the purpose of the body of Christ is that we exhort one another daily. Iron sharpens iron. We can correct each other. And the fact that a man's a pastor doesn't put him past correction. You know, if you hear a pastor say something that you think is not biblical, he should have no objection whatsoever to you coming up to him after and say, you know, that one thing you said, now I'm seeing the Bible this other way, and you said this other thing. Now, I wonder, could you clarify that for me, why I should see it that way? Because I'm seeing it this other way, and I think maybe, I mean, you could be mistaken, or I could be. I mean, when you go to correct a pastor, you shouldn't go up there arrogantly, because it may turn out that he is right and you're wrong. You never know.

0: You should always be prepared to be corrected yourself, but that's what Christians should do when they think that somebody else is wrong. They should be willing to dialogue, and both of them should be interested in seeing that the other person's way, if it proves to be the correct way. What we're interested in is the truth. And sometimes our first impressions about a Bible passage are not the most accurate. So, you know, a pastor sometimes is well-trained in Scripture, and sometimes he may see a true meaning in Scripture that you might not immediately see, and he might be able to show you that that is the case. On the other hand, even if a pastor is well-trained in Scripture, that doesn't mean he never makes a mistake. And so I would suggest that he should be humble enough that if you came up to him and said, you know, in this sermon you said such and such a thing, or two or three things, that gave me pause, and I have some reason to question whether this is correct, and let me show you what they are, and I'd like to ask you if you could show me, I'll tell you what I think they mean, and you tell me why I'm wrong and why what you're saying is what's true. If you do this in a non-judgmental, non-confrontational, non-critical way, but rather as just a sister approaching a brother about, you know, something that's not going to condemn anyone to hell, I would think that a pastor should be glad to have the input. You see, whenever anyone comes to me after I speak, or even here on the radio, if they say, you know, I think you're wrong, I think you said this, but I don't think that's right, I'm always glad that they said so, because there's one of two possibilities. One is I really am wrong, and the other is I'm not. It's got to be one way or the other. Now, when they come and ask me such a thing or point out such a thing, I have to assume, well, okay, one of these two possibilities is true. Either I am wrong or I'm not wrong in this. So if they've shown me that I am wrong, and if they can show me that the reasons for seeing it their way are better, I feel they've done me a wonderful favor, because I don't want to say things that are wrong. So I'm glad that people point out when they believe I'm wrong. Now, there are times that people say they think I'm wrong, and I look at the evidence and think, no, I don't think you're right. But it doesn't hurt me. I mean, nothing threatening there, because if the evidence is on the side of the view I've already held, then obviously you just, by asking or by challenging me, you've simply given me the opportunity to demonstrate, to explain, to clarify that my view actually has more merit than you've been imagining. So, again, a pastor should always have that attitude. If someone says, hey, pastor, I think something you said was wrong, I think a pastor should humbly say, well, tell me where you think it's wrong, and we'll examine that together. And if I am wrong, I'll be glad to say so. But if I'm not, I'll tell you why I think I'm right. And if we end up after this conversation that we just can't see it the same way, then we'll just have to love each other and live with a disagreement, as Christians must about many things. I certainly wouldn't make a big issue of it, unless, of course, it is a big issue. To me, not every little biblical mistake that a pastor makes is a big issue. I have to say that it's very seldom that I sit in a church meeting and hear a whole sermon and don't hear some little thing or other that I don't think is quite correct. But so, I mean, how many times do I speak and never say something that's incorrect? Not very often, probably. We all are, Paul said, we know in part, and we prophesy in part. When that which is perfect is come, that which is in part will be done away. In the meantime, we're all, in a sense, charged with correcting each other in humility. It says in Galatians 6:1, brethren, if any of you are overtaken in a fault, you who are spiritual, restore such one in the spirit of meekness, considering yourself, lest you also be tempted. And so I see that as, of course, talking primarily about people who sin, and that's not the same thing as making a mistake in interpretation, but it's the same principle. If somebody's going wrong in their interpretation, I should be able to talk to them in a spirit of meekness and point out where I think they're wrong, but realizing in humility that maybe I'm the one who's wrong. Maybe they can show me something that I'm not seeing. That's the attitude, I think, that is enjoined there by Paul. All right, our next caller is Norma from Portland, Oregon. Norma, welcome to The Narrow Path.
1: Hi, thank you. I think it was your program the other day. I was listening to about Revelation, about was it yours that said there was 200 million troops, and they were saying, well, how would they feed a number of mounted troops?
2: Yeah. Well, it was not. Yeah. It was actually a caller that brought that up, but it was on my show. Yeah.
1: Well, probably I'm really simple, but I've always loved reading Revelation, and and I feel like I understand it. And I've heard you say several times, I think that sometimes you think some things are like a picture of something, and some things aren't. And it's hard to tell. To me, it's not hard to tell. To me, it's very obvious. Anyway, it says right in there, the horses and riders I saw in my vision looked like this. Their breastplates were fiery red, dark blue, and yellow as sulfur. The heads of the horses resembled the heads of lions, and out of their mouths came fire and smoke and sulfur. A third of mankind was killed by a plague of the fire smoke. Well, they're tanks. I mean, they didn't have tanks back in those days. So he couldn't say they're tanks. They didn't even have gas engines. And to me, it's so plain.
2: Why, you know, why would that now?
1: We have about 300 cars of food.
2: A horse with a rider that has a head like a lion and a tail like a snake is obviously a tank.
1: Well, he saw that big thing, the lump on top of a tank, and the tail. You know, they've got where the fire comes out, where the rockets come out. I mean, what he saw, he described it as a horse, because what people didn't ride any machines; they rode animals.
2: Well, but they had chariots. I would think. See, tanks don't have legs. Tanks have wheels, and chariots have wheels and carts. You'd think he would say, "I saw chariots." You know.
1: Well, he didn't.
2: Yeah, I know.
1: He didn't. But to me, it's not horses. Horses don't have fire coming out of their mouths and all that kind of stuff.
2: Well, I agree with you. I agree with you that this was not literally talking about horses with fire coming out of their mouths. Okay. Well, thanks for your call. Let me just follow up on this. The guy who called me about that yesterday, whose name is Steve, he sent me an email to follow up, and he was just talking about this. By the way, it'd be just as big a problem if there were 200 million tanks. First of all, I don't know how many tanks America has in their entire armed forces. I would imagine it numbers in the thousands, but not in the millions. But even if it was a million, I doubt it. But if it was a million, where are you going to get 200 million? And where are you going to get the fuel for those? Frankly, I think you have a bigger problem if they're tanks than if they're horses, because a horse only eats 30 pounds of food a day. A tank, the fuel for that thing would be, you'd have to have a tank truck carrying the fuel for that to go some distance from China to Israel. That's a long way to drive a tank. And they probably get about 5 miles to the gallon of diesel fuel. I don't really know. But the point is, the guy who called me about that actually followed up with an email. He said, let me just read what he said. He said, one war horse would eat 30 pounds of food a day. That's 200 million horses by 30 pounds is 6 billion pounds a day of food. So frankly, I think if it was tanks, you'd have to even have more than that quantity of fuel, because a horse eats less than a tank does. This army would require 6 billion pounds of food a day, which is 3 million tons, which would require 30,000 50-foot, 100-ton capacity boxcars. The train that would bring the food for one day for these horses would have to be a train 284 miles long. Now, see, we're talking about 200 million horses. You'd have to have a train 284 miles long every day bringing the food for these horses. I think that's not very realistic. Now, let's say they're tanks. We still got the same issues. We still got the fuel needed for them and so forth. There's some interesting stuff here. Said if they traveled by train from the heart of China 3,000 miles away and 12 horse and rider combos were loaded into these 50-foot boxcars, approximately 16.7 million train cars would be needed. By the way, if you're going to transport tanks on a train, you're not going to put 16.7 tanks in a boxcar. You're going to put one tank on a flat car. So you're going to need 200 million train cars to carry 200 million tanks if they're going to go by train. You don't have that many train cars. He said that, he's got all kinds of interesting facts here that I can't go into because he's got a lot of it, but he said that the line of them would just circle the globe several times. I don't have time to get into all this, but the point is, it's nice to suggest they're tanks, but it doesn't solve the problem. I personally don't think they're tanks, but in any case, if they are, you've got the same kind of problem that the caller was raising, and that is that the fuel for that many horses would be impossible to transport. It'd be even harder to transport them enough fuel for tanks. And where are we going to get 200 million tanks? I don't know what the total number of tanks in the world is, but I'm guessing it's under 1 million. And there'd have to be some pretty massive production. And why would anyone send 200 million tanks against Israel? You could just send a missile, one missile. Why would you transport 200 million tanks? You'd have to manufacture 199 million more than there already exist just to invade this little tiny country, which you couldn't even fit the tanks in the country. They wouldn't fit there. So to my mind, the number 200 million is symbolic, frankly. That's what I'm thinking. And I don't think it's referring to tanks either. But that's certainly, I've heard other people suggest that these are tanks and that the locusts are helicopters and so forth. That's been a popular view since the days of Hal Lindsey, and maybe before that time, too. I appreciate your input, though. I appreciate you calling. Let's talk to Billy from North Carolina. Billy, welcome to The Narrow Path. Thanks for calling.
3: Yes, thank you. First-time caller. I need you to help me understanding 1 Corinthians chapter 12, verse 3.
2: Okay.
3: I have a problem. But it's hard to understanding these words. Like, it say like, therefore I make known to you that no one speak by the Spirit of God called Jesus a curse. So, and then no one can say that Jesus is Lord except the Holy Spirit. As a believer born again with the Spirit of God, can we say that Jesus cursed for us? Is that correct or wrong?
2: He became a curse for us. It says that in Galatians chapter 3. Paul, the same author, said that. But when we talk about 1 Corinthians 12, verse 3, we have to take it in the context of Paul's discussion in chapter 12. In chapters 12 through 14, Paul has entered and completes a lengthy discussion on the gifts of the Holy Spirit. And his concern at the beginning of chapter 12 is to help the Corinthians know how to distinguish between an authentic utterance from the Holy Spirit and one that is counterfeit. Because people were prophesying and speaking in tongues and giving interpretations of tongues in the church on a regular basis. And all of these utterances were professing to be inspired by God. And Paul recognizes there is such a thing as true inspired utterances from God. There is a true thing called prophecy. And there's a true thing called speaking in tongues. There's true interpretation of tongues. But in order to avoid the counterfeits, the false prophets, and so forth, you need to be able to judge what is said. In another place, Paul said, later on in the same chapter, or chapter 14, Paul says, let the prophets speak two or three, and let the others judge. So that is 1 Corinthians 14, 29. So he said that the prophets should speak two or three in the service, and people should judge what they say. Now, what are they going to judge? They're judging to see if these are real prophets and real prophecies or false ones. In 1 John 4, it says, "Beloved," in verse 1, "Beloved, do not believe every spirit, but test the spirits, whether they are of God." It means, judge the prophecies. And he said, prophecies can be false, or they can be genuine. So Paul is assuming that the Corinthians need to have some way of recognizing the difference between a true and a false spiritual utterance. Now, when he says no one speaking by the Spirit of God would say Jesus is a curse, what he means is if someone gives a prophecy and essentially it is running down Jesus,
0: the prophet, the utterance is not exalting Jesus, but putting him down. Saying Jesus is a curse would be one example of that phenomenon. Would be clearly not what the Holy Spirit, it's not a genuine prophecy, because the Holy Spirit would not run Jesus down. On the other hand, he said no one can say Jesus is Lord except by the Holy Spirit. What he means is, if you're wondering whether a prophecy which says and affirms that Jesus is Lord is a genuine prophecy or not, it is. Because a demonic spirit giving a false prophecy would not affirm this. And so what Paul is simply saying, and, you know, he says it in an absolute term, but it's absolute only in terms of the context. If you're listening to someone prophesy and you're trying to decide this is a true or false prophecy, just know if it's running Jesus down, saying Jesus is accursed or some other similar thing, then that's not a true prophecy. That's not the Spirit of God inspiring them to say that. On the other hand, if it's exalting Christ, affirming his lordship, then that's what the Holy Spirit would do, not a demon. Demons would give false prophecies, and the Holy Spirit true prophecies. So this is just Paul's way of giving sort of a quick way of determining whether a prophecy is from God or not. A true prophecy from the Holy Spirit is always going to exalt Christ as Lord. A demonic spirit giving a false prophecy is going to run Jesus down. Now, it seems like you were a little concerned because Paul, in another place in Galatians, said that Jesus became a curse for us. And so, in a sense, we could say, well, is Jesus accursed? Paul didn't say that Jesus is accursed. He said that he did become a curse when he hung on the tree. It doesn't mean that Jesus now is still accursed. It means that Jesus took on himself the curse of the law, which was ours. We were under the curse of the law for our disobedience. And the law says, cursed is everyone who hangs on a tree. So when Jesus hanged on the cross, in a sense, that curse pronounced by the law came upon him, and he did receive the curse, but he doesn't carry it with him still. He died, and he rose again free from all of that. And so any prophet in the church who says Jesus is accursed is making a statement that's not correct. Jesus is not accursed, though he did at one time become a curse for us, but that was obviously not his permanent status. So again, we got to take each thing that Paul gives in his proper context, because he's addressing something that can usually be determined from the context of the passage that we're looking at.
3: Okay, so we can only say that Jesus became a curse for us.
0: Yes,
3: by dying on the cross, right?
0: Right, but he's not a curse now.
3: Yeah, he just take our sin, put on him.
0: That's what I understand, yes.
3: Oh, yes. Okay. So when I read this, I kind of confusing with the book of Galatians, and that you
0: right.
3: say, so I don't, I'm afraid, so I don't know how do I understand this. So,
0: okay, well, I hope I helped. If I didn't, all I can say is don't be afraid. Paul did not contradict himself. So, obviously, he was not saying something in 1 Corinthians 12:3 that would condemn himself in what he wrote in Galatians 3. So, I tried to clarify that, but if my clarification isn't adequate, just know that there is no likelihood at all that Paul, in these two passages,
3: contradicts himself. You speak well, you understand, because I'm learning English when I become a believer. I'm learning English at the same time, so sometimes
0: well, you're
3: it's
0: speaking
3: hard to
0: English,
3: understand it.
0: You're speaking English very well, so you're learning well. But
3: yeah.
0: I appreciate you calling me today, Billy. Thank you.
3: Yeah, thank you so much, and
0: All
3: God
0: right.
3: bless you.
0: God bless you, too. It's good to hear from you today. Boy, our lines are full, but I don't think we have time to take another call because we're going to be hearing the music right now, and that means we're closing down the program. My apologies to those who cannot get on the program today, but we are on Monday through Friday, and if you didn't get on today, you could probably get on tomorrow, because if you call early enough any given day, you will certainly get on the program. 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
14: Welcome to Bible Study with Kamui. This program is an expository and systematic study of the Word of God to enrich and nourish everyone with the expectation of having victory in this life and making heaven at last. Presented to you by Dr. William Kamui, the General Superintendent of Deeper Life Bible Church, New Jersey. As we walk in obedience to God's Word, He watches over us and will reward our steadfastness with His favor. May you be blessed as you listen.
15: I will choose to listen and believe the voice of truth.
16: Genesis chapter 3, I'm reading from verse 1. It says, now the serpent was more subtle than any beast of the field which the Lord God had made. And he said unto the woman, yea, as God said, ye shall not eat of every tree of the garden. And then in verse 2, the woman said unto the serpent, we may eat of the fruit of the trees of the garden. But in verse 3, of the fruit of the tree which is in the midst of the garden, God hath said, ye shall not eat it, neither shall ye touch it, lest ye die. And then in verse 4, and the serpent, that's actually Satan, that comes in the mind, in the body of the serpent. Just like Satan entered into Judas, and just like Satan made some people to say or to do what they do, in this way now, at this place now, the serpent was representing Satan, said unto the woman, ye shall not surely die. Of course, you know that Satan. When God has said, if you eat it, you will die, any person, any personality, whether in the spiritual realm or in the physical realm or natural man or natural place that contradicts the Almighty God, you know that is the influence of Satan. And Satan said, ye shall not surely die. And then in verse 6, eventually the woman was convinced. And when the woman saw that the tree was good for food, and that it was pleasant to the eyes, and a tree to be desired to make one wise, she took of the fruit thereof and did eat, and also gave unto her husband with her, and he did eat. That the thing that disconnected Adam and Eve from God. That's the thing that disconnected all their children, Cain and Abel, disconnected them from God. That the thing that has disconnected the whole of humanity from God. Sin came in. Sin caused separation from God. And the Word of God makes it very clear. Your sin, your iniquity, your transgression has separated you from me. Not only that, Satan confined sinners to godlessness. They didn't repent. They only gave excuse. You see, when the Lord is saying, I want to show you mercy, I want to forgive you, I want to turn your life around, if you accept and you apologize and you pray and you repent, redemption will come.